0: Once you ask him to forgive you of your sin, and you say to him, I'm surrendering my life to you. You know what happens? Your sins are forgiven. The Holy Spirit comes to live inside of you, seals you as a child of God forever. And then he begins to, listen, do what? Reveal his will, work out the plan and purpose for your life that God has set before you. If you'll let him do it. If you're waiting on God, stop waiting. He's waiting on you to surrender your life to him so he can demonstrate his awesome love for you if you will allow him to do it.
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1: 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Have you ever been so caught up in what you're doing that you forgot where you're going? With a reminder for believers, here's a moment with Charles Stanley.
0: If you're just living from week to week to get paid so you can make ends meet, so you can live to the next week and make ends meet, that's no way to live. You say, what's the best I can do right now? Then stop and ask God, Lord, what's your plan? And let me just say this. It's very important for all of us. I do it for myself. I know it's wise. Probably about every 2 or 3 months, usually about every 3 months, I'll stop, back away, don't answer the phone, get in the prayer room in my house, and just say, okay, Lord, I want you to help me to see where I am, where I am in my relationship to you. Let me see where I'm in relationship to the church, In Touch, my friends, where I'm in relationships, my health, my exercise, what I'm eating. In other words, where am I?

0: just help me understand where I am. If you don't take time often to check out where you are, do you know what will happen? You'll be off on some side road somewhere. Why? Because there's 1,000 voices pulling you over here. Well, I want this, and I want that. This ought to be done, that ought to be done, and these ought to see these people, ought to do this, and ought to do that. Listen, if you live by should, ought, must, those three persons will kill you. I should do this, I ought to do that, and I must do the other. No, Father, what would you have me to do? And so what you have to remember is this. It's not what other people think. The issue is, what's the task that God has for us? And so if you have dreams and you only dream, you'll never get anywhere. When you're willing to ask for the wisdom of God, accept the unconditional love of God to enable you, and you trust in the power of God to provide for you, you can accomplish anything and everything God has set out for your life.
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3: And we return today to Ephesians chapter 1, where we camped out yesterday, listing the spiritual blessings that Paul gave in his letter to the Ephesian believers. And if you get through this list and you don't feel buoyed up in your spirit and excited about what it means to be a Christian, you're not reading the same Bible that I am. God has done some wonderful things for us. We forget them, we take them for granted, and sometimes we let the personal grievances and difficulties of today rob us of the truth of these wonderful blessings. So it's good to review them. Most of all, it's good to know where they're found in the Bible, and I'm happy to be able to share them with you in this broadcast today. The Book of Jonah has been our discussion up until this point. We finished it just a few days ago, but you can still get the study guide and the CD package that goes with that series. And I hope many of you will do that and teach that in your small groups. It's a great study. Also, during this month, we're featuring the calendar, The Light of the World. It is a 14-month calendar, begins in November. That's why we offer in September to get it to you in time. You can start listing all of your scheduled events in the little blocks for each day. There's a Bible reading schedule embedded in the calendar, and many other things that you'll want to have. And it's just so beautiful. You hang it any place in your home, and it will be a focal point for people who come to see you, because it represents the light of the world, who is Jesus Christ. This calendar is yours for the asking when you send a gift of any size to Turning Point during the month of September, and we say thank you with this gift and with these words. Here is part 2 of 8 Spiritual Blessings. Verse 5, the second blessing Paul revealed to us is that not only are we chosen, but we are also adopted. Verse 5 says, having predestined to us to adoption as sons of Jesus Christ to himself, according to the good pleasure of his will. And there's another one of those dangerous words, predestined. You probably heard of that word before. Paul doesn't use that word in the way many people use it today. He was not saying that in eternity past, God predestined the entire outcome of your life so that you don't have free will and don't have the ability to make any real choices. No, the word predestined just means to set boundaries around something so that it stays on a certain course. Here's what the Bible says. God chose you in eternity past, and then he predestined or predetermined in his sovereignty that you would be adopted as a son or daughter in his household. This is a critical truth because adoption in the ancient world was way different than it is now. We have an adopted child, and we've been through the adoption process, and we know what that's all about. But in Paul's day, children didn't really have any legal rights or status until they reached a certain age, till they became mature. And when that time came, the child would be brought forth and officially recognized as an adult, which meant they were granted all the rights and

the privileges they deserved as an adult within that family. So what God communicated through this passage of Scripture is that when He chose us in the past, He determined that we should be adopted into His family as mature sons and mature daughters. We would have all the rights and privileges associated with a member of His family. That's news, of course, but here is the really astounding thing. The Bible says that because we have been adopted as mature sons and daughters in the family of God, we have the same status with Almighty God as Jesus Christ. We are co-heirs with Him, the Bible says, which means everything Christ has with the Father, we have with the Father. Try to let that reality sink in for a moment. You have been chosen by God. You have been blessed not just with inclusion in His household, but full adoption as a son or daughter. You are legally and spiritually a child of God. And then Paul says, and this one I like about as much as any of them, we are accepted. I recently came across a video featuring a young man named Kurt Kinley from Normal, Illinois. At the time of filming, Kurt was 20 years old and working two jobs. He also had Down syndrome. And the video captured the moment that Kurt opened an acceptance letter from a local community college. As he takes the letter out of the envelope, you can see the anticipation on his face, as well as the fear. His head swivels from side to side as he reads the first few sentences, and then he raises his arms in triumph and says, "I'm in! I've been accepted!" Kurt's laughter and shouts of joy are quickly drowned out by his family and friends gathered around him. And after a moment of filming, he literally bounces with joy. His mom asks him to read the letter out loud, and he started to do that. He stands with his father, and he dutifully reads the first sentence. And here's what the sentence said: "We are pleased to inform you that you have been accepted." And he couldn't go any further. He just fell apart. Oh, what it means to be accepted. Oh, and college is important. But to be accepted in life. As you look around the world today, men and women, what you see is Kurt Kinley's not the only person looking for acceptance. That's the case for all of us, acceptance from our parents. I've heard so many stories from guys who grew up in my generation who never really ever felt accepted by their father. And they say, well, that was a different generation. Fathers back then didn't communicate very much. They just sort of were stoic, you know. I hope you didn't have a stoic father. And if you are a father, don't be a stoic father. Sometimes acceptance from our friends. We live in a culture right now where the internet rules and so many kids are getting off the track because they don't feel accepted, and they go to the internet and they try to find acceptance there and they don't find it. And if they're not careful, they get on the wrong side of somebody and then they get bullied on the internet and sometimes destroyed. More suicides happening in that age group than we have ever had in the history of our country because of the lack of being accepted. Acceptance from the world. Acceptance where you work. It now includes the shadowy specter of social media, and then there's acceptance from God. How do I know that God has accepted me? Those of us who have chosen to follow Jesus can rest assured on that last count. As Paul makes clear in verses 5 and 6, we have already been accepted by our Heavenly Father. Having predestined us to adoption by sons by Jesus Christ to Himself, according to His good pleasure, to the praise and glory of His grace, by which He has made us accepted in the Beloved. Notice the word beloved. It's a term that refers to Jesus Christ. There are three times in Scripture where heaven opens and Almighty God looks down on His Son and says, "This is my beloved Son in whom I am well pleased." Paul was teaching you and me, who were chosen and adopted, that we have also been accepted, and because of Jesus Christ, we belong to His family in the same way that Jesus Christ belongs to His family. Don't you love that gift? Isn't that a blessing worth treasuring? Almighty God accepts you in the same way He accepts His own Son, His beloved Son, Jesus Christ. So when you're having that moment of concern, and maybe sometimes it's a little bit of self-pity too,
and you wonder, does anybody accept me? Do I belong to anybody? Does anybody care? Let me ask you to go back and read this again. Underline it with your pen. Almighty God has accepted you. Listen to me. If you've been accepted by the highest source and power in the universe, you have flat out been accepted. And you belong to God. And you don't have to walk around wondering, do I fit and do I measure up? You measure up with God because he uses the measuring stick of Jesus Christ. And when he looks to measure you, he measures Jesus Christ in your place. And Jesus Christ always measures up. We are chosen. We are adopted. We are accepted. And then the Bible says we're redeemed. Look at the next verse in the longest sentence in the Bible. In whom we have redemption through his blood, the forgiveness of sins according to the riches of his grace. Now that's a word we hear a lot in church, and I'm glad to get off those other more distinguishing terms and talk about redemption. What is that? What does it mean to be redeemed? Well, in the Greek language Paul used to write this letter, to redeem something meant to buy it back and cause it to be set free. We think of redemption primarily as a theological concept, but it carried more of a financial association in the ancient world. My wife, Don, and I have had the privilege of traveling around the country a lot. Some years back, we stopped in a southern city and stayed at a hotel. While we were checking in, the concierge said to us, "Be sure you go and see the marketplace." I said, "Why is that so important? I mean, after all, if you're married to my wife, you've been to a lot of marketplaces, right?" I'll never forget his answer. He said, "Just about a block from this hotel is one of the old slave markets they used to use to sell and buy slaves. But they've turned it into a kind of flea market. And you ought to go down there and see it." Well, we did. We went down, and I have to tell you, I had the eeriest feeling while we were there. I was walking through a place that represented one of the worst moments in the history of our nation. A period in which men and women created in the image of Almighty God were bought and sold like pieces of property. Just like the various goods being marketed and purchased at that flea market today. It's a terrible thought, a terrible image. But I want you to keep that image in mind as you read Romans 6, 17 and 18. "But God be thanked that though you were slaves of sin, yet you obeyed from the heart that form of doctrine to which you were delivered. And having been set free from sin, you became slaves of righteousness." What a wonderful text that is. The Bible says that you and I used to be slaves on the slave market of sin. What does that mean? Before you come to Christ, it's impossible for you not to sin. I mean, you still sin after you become a Christian, but it doesn't have to be that way. But before you have a power within you to help you not to do sinful things, you're a slave to it. You say, "Well, I'm a good person." But you know, the Bible doesn't look at it that way. The Bible looks at it not only by what you do, but the motives you have by doing it. What is your purpose? Before you become a Christian, you don't have the ability not to sin. So you become kind of like a slave. You're caught up in the slave market of sin. But one day Almighty God came down to buy us back. Did you know what he used for collateral? He used his own son, Jesus Christ, and his precious blood. He bought us by the precious blood of Christ off of the slave market of sin. And that blood was spilled on the altar of the cross. And he bought us back so that we could be free not to sin and free to do right. He redeemed us. We are chosen. We are adopted. We are accepted. We are redeemed. And then it says, we are enlightened, verses 8 and 9. This is kind of a wordy text, but we won't get too much into it. Let's read it. "Which he made to abound toward us all in wisdom and prudence, having made known to us the mystery of his will, according to his good pleasure, which he purposed in himself." Now, there's two phrases here that I want you to notice. First, God's riches and grace abound toward us in these ways, through wisdom and prudence. When we become Christians, God gives us a certain kind of wisdom and prudence. And then God makes known to us the mystery of his will. This goes back to the idea that before you become a Christian, you can't understand God. You can't understand godly things. You just wonder, what is that all about? What are those crazy people doing that think that? Well, let me give you a verse of scripture that explains it. 1 Corinthians 2:14 says, "But the natural man
does not receive the things of the Spirit of God, for they are foolishness to him. He cannot know them because they are spiritually discerned. What Paul is saying is that before you become a Christian, you can't understand. I've had so many people that I've talked to over the years, telling them about my faith in Jesus Christ and leading them to a relationship with Christ. And they say something like this. One guy once told me, you know, I used to try to read that Bible you have, and it never made any sense. And he said, then I accepted Christ, and in the meantime, somebody rewrote the Bible. And what he meant was that now that he had the Holy Spirit in his heart, he began to understand the Bible. We can't understand spiritual things in the natural. We need the spiritual. And the Bible says that when you become a Christian, what happens is that you become capable of understanding the mysteries of God. There's a verse in John. Basically, it says this. If you want to know God's will as a Christian, you can know it, and that's a promise of God. The issue is sometimes we don't want to know it. We want to know it so we can measure it against our other options. You have to know the will of God so you will do it. You have to say, okay, Lord, tell me what to do, and I promise you when you tell me what to do, I'll do it. That's how you find the will of God. We are chosen and adopted and accepted and redeemed and enlightened. And then the Bible says we have an inheritance waiting for us. Ephesians 1, 11 and 12. In him also we have obtained an inheritance, being predestined according to the purpose of him who works all things according to the counsel of his will, that we who first trusted in Christ should be to the praise of his glory. Now listen, if you're a follower of Christ, you have an inheritance that is reserved especially for you. Because you are mature sons and daughters in God's family, because you have been adopted into his family, and you have been accepted by the Father, you have all the rights and privileges that come with that legal status. And one of those rights and privileges is an inheritance that is a special blessing each of us will receive one day. Let me give you a little thought. If you are putting all your resources in what you have here today, you are gradually moving away from your treasure. If you put your resources in the things of God, you are gradually moving toward your reward. You got to make a choice. What is that inheritance? What does he mean when he says we're going to get an inheritance? I don't really understand that completely, but the Apostle Peter offered us a little more in terms of a description. He said, blessed be the God and Father of our Lord Jesus Christ, who according to his abundant mercy has begotten us again to a living hope through the resurrection of Jesus Christ from the dead, to an inheritance incorruptible and undefiled that does not fade away, reserved in heaven for you. In other words, Peter says, you are a Christian and God has a special reward, a special inheritance for you in heaven. Notice how he describes it. It's incorruptible, it's undefiled, and it doesn't fade away. It isn't subject to inflation, praise the Lord. I read a sad story about a woman named Kathy from Astoria, Oregon, who passed away inside a homeless shelter. Much of Kathy's life was difficult, and she had addicted herself to drugs. She was suffering from mental health issues. She was alone and disconnected, spent years on the street with no safe place to call home. In other words, she needed a lot of help. But the saddest part of her story is this. Her mom had passed away some years before and left her daughter $884,000 deposited in a state bank. And people had tried to connect Kathy with the money she was owed. There were newspaper ads and even a private investigator hired to locate her. But unfortunately, Kathy was never found and the money remained unclaimed at the time of her death. I want to tell you that won't happen with your inheritance. God has promised to us it is incorruptible and it is reserved in heaven for you. Whatever the nature of that may be, it's more wonderful than anything you can imagine. It's more grand than anything you can possibly write down on a sheet of paper. We have an inheritance. And then number seven is we are sealed. In him you also trusted after you heard the word of truth, the gospel of salvation, in whom also, having believed, you were sealed with the Holy Spirit of promise. What does that mean, we were sealed? The Bible says this. When you become a Christian, a number of things happen at that moment. One of them is that the Holy Spirit comes to live within you, comes to live within your heart, not your heart muscle, but the heart of who you are, the real you, your personality, your spirit, your soul. The Holy Spirit comes to indwell you. You say, well, I always thought that you had to do something after you got saved, and then you get to, the Bible says you can't be a Christian without the Holy Spirit.
and the Holy Spirit comes to live within you. Most people live their whole lives and don't realize the tremendous resource they have living inside of them. The Holy Spirit enabling them to live their lives in a way they could never imagine. And when the Holy Spirit comes to live within you, that Holy Spirit serves as a seal that you are God's. He is the guarantee that tells you no matter what is happening in your life, things are going to be okay because God is with you. He's in you. And the best way I can explain that is what happens when you send a piece of registered mail. When you go to the post office and you fill out a form and give them the letter, and then they stamp a seal on that letter so that nobody can open it without the recipient knowing what happened. That seal provides a guarantee for the authenticity of the letter. The Bible says the Holy Spirit is the guarantee that what God promised from the past, He's going to fulfill in the future. How do I know? I'm going to get what God has for me. The Bible says the Holy Spirit lives in my heart. How do I know the Holy Spirit lives in my heart? Because the Bible says He witnesses with my spirit that I am a child of God. And so the Bible tells us one of the blessings we get when we become a Christian is the guarantee that everything that God promised to us, He will fulfill. We are Christians. The Holy Spirit is the seal. Because we have the Holy Spirit, we know that one day everything He says is true is going to happen. As followers of Jesus, we are chosen, adopted, accepted, redeemed, enlightened, given an inheritance, sealed, and now finally, we are secure. Notice again verse 14, the guarantee of our inheritance until the redemption of the purchased possession to the praise of

0: By making that payment, you are showing the seller that your offer is serious. You are putting your money where your mouth is. In a similar way, the Holy Spirit is the earnest money for our inheritance. He has provided part of our inheritance so that we can rest assured and rest secured in His promise that He is going to take us one day to be with the Father. To say all of that in another way, once we receive the blessing of the Holy Spirit in our lives, our salvation is secured. The Spirit is proof positive that you and I will be in heaven one day. Some of you might want to argue over the doctrine of eternal security. You go ahead and argue it, but don't argue with me because I already made up my mind. I've read the Bible, and the Bible says when the Holy Spirit comes to live within you, God doesn't come and take Him away. And as long as you have the Holy Spirit in your heart, you're on your way to heaven. How are we to say what we need to say to all these blessings? Ephesians 1, 3, and 14 says it this way. All praise to God, the Father of our Lord Jesus Christ, who has blessed us with every spiritual blessing in the heavenly realms because we are united with Christ. He did this so we would praise and glorify Him. It was a sad day in the Williams household when they learned their neighbor, Ken Watson, had passed away. Ken's death wasn't a surprise. He was 87. And he suffered a lot of setbacks in his health. But Owen Williams and his wife knew that Ken's passing would be especially difficult for their young daughter, Katie. You see, Katie was only 2 years old at the time, and she had a special connection with Mr. Watson. In fact, he treated her more like a granddaughter than a neighbor, made special effort to deliver Christmas presents every year, and his passing would leave a really empty place, not only within their neighborhood and street, but in little Katie's heart as well. Thankfully, that's not the end of the story. It turns out Ken Watson had one more trick up his sleeve before he died, or to say it more accurately, one more gift to give. Shortly after Ken's death, his daughter stopped by William's home carrying a large bag. She said it was for Katie. Inside were 14 gifts Ken had purchased for his friend. 14 wrapped gifts to bless the young girl for the next 14 Christmases. He said, I kept reaching into the bag and pulling out another gift. Seemed like they would never end, 14 of them in that bag. The gifts that Ken Watson left Katie Williams were something special indeed. But the gifts God has showered on us are infinitely better. Upon his death, Mr. Watson delivered 14 gifts to last for 14 years. But God the Father has lavished us with every spiritual blessing that span the horizon of time from eternity past to the eternity of the future and right into our lives today. So we have been blessed even more than little Katie. We have been blessed with eternal blessings chronicled for us in this longest verse in the Bible, the book of Ephesians. Aren't you glad you know where that is? That is a place you will turn to often. When you get discouraged or when you begin to wonder what God is up to in your life, here is a very special place for you to spend some time in those days. Hey, tomorrow we're going to talk about salvation, pure and simple. Recently, we have begun work on the revision of the Jeremiah Study Bible, and in that Bible we have some articles that we produce on various subjects, and one of them is on what is the nature of salvation. And it reminded me how easy it is for us to talk all around salvation without really ever dealing with it as it is in the Bible. So tomorrow and Monday, we're going to talk about salvation, pure and simple. If you've ever wondered about the real core issues of salvation, don't miss these next two broadcasts. Thank you for listening. I'm David Jeremiah, and I'll be here tomorrow. Hope you will be too.
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1: Achievement is the result of continual effort. There's a thin line between failure and success. Often, people throw up their hands in defeat when, with a little more effort, they would have succeeded. 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This is Dr. David Halcombe saying goodbye for now.
2: Children are a gift from God and they must be protected. This is Matt Staver with Freedom's Call. A recent European study reveals that medically mutilating surgeries do not relieve gender confusion or other underlying mental health issues. In fact, the research shows that patients with gender confusion who received hormone treatments or mutilating surgeries had a greater need for psychiatric treatment than those who did not undergo those procedures. While 15% of people who received hormones or surgeries had therapy before the procedures, a shocking 52% needed help afterwards. Experts suggest that gender reassignment surgeries will grow to a $5 billion a year industry by 2030. 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

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Hi, I'm Chuck Bentley with the Crown Money Minute. David praises the Lord multiple times in Psalm 103. In verse 2, he declares, "Praise the Lord, my soul, and forget not all his benefits." Financial challenges can cause fear and doubt. 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
2: Are you in a storm? You say, no, Pastor, I'm not in a storm. Well, I'm glad for you. Enjoy the good times of life. But wait a while. Sooner or later, you are going to find yourself in a storm. We have storms. We all have difficulties. If not now, later. And so, what I want to talk to you about is how to find peace in the midst of your storm.
1: Welcome to Love Worth Finding, featuring the powerful truth of the gospel presented in the convicting messages of Adrian Rogers. John chapter 6 tells the story of Jesus walking on the water in the midst of a treacherous storm. Sooner or later, we will all find ourselves in a storm, perhaps not like the one depicted in this passage, but still one that's terrifying. Things could be going fine, then suddenly you get a life-changing phone call, or you face a shocking diagnosis. How can we find peace when the waters rise? If you have your Bible, turn now to John chapter 6, beginning in verse 16, as Adrian Rogers shares how to find peace in the midst of your storm.
2: You take God's word and be finding John chapter 6. In a few moments, we're going to begin reading in verse 16. But we're going to be talking a little bit about troubles, heartaches, tears, disappointments, what we would call the storms of life. We go to the doctor and we get a bad report. We don't know what the next phone call will bring. For good or bad, we just don't know. There are storms that come to us. Now the Lord here in his ministry in Galilee was with his disciples and they were in a storm. And we're going to read about that, and then we're going to learn some wonderful lessons about how to find peace, how you can find peace in the midst of your storm, because we all have storms. Beginning in verse 16, and when Jesus was now come down, his disciples went down unto the sea and entered into a ship and went over the sea toward Capernaum. And it was now dark, and Jesus was not come to them. And the sea rose by reason of a great wind that blew. So when they had rowed about 25 or 30 furlongs, they see Jesus walking on the sea and drawing nigh unto the ship, and they were afraid. But he saith unto them, it is I, be not afraid. Now just underscore the last part of that phrase there. Be not afraid. Did you know some 365 times in the Bible, one time for every day in the year, God has told us not to be afraid? In one way or another, he said, be not afraid or fear not. 365 times he tells us not to be afraid. The devil is the sinister minister of fear. But our Lord tells us not to be afraid. Now remember, they are in a storm. He says, it is I, be not afraid. Then they willingly received him into the ship, and immediately the ship was at the land whither they went. In our journeys to Israel, and I've been to Israel many times, one of the most delightful times that I have is to sit at twilight on the shores of Galilee. It's almost mesmerizing. It's almost like a dream, the tranquility. You're almost intoxicated by the beauty as the sun sets over the Sea of Galilee and the Golan Heights across the sea from Tiberias turn a rosy color. You sit there, you can hear the birds nesting in the trees. I believe that the Sea of Galilee is one of the most beautiful bodies of water on this earth. The old rabbis used to say that when God created all the other seas, then he created Galilee just for himself. Now, the background for this passage of scripture, it had been a wonderful day. Now, Jesus Christ had been with his disciples, teaching them, and he had performed miracles. He fed the 5,000. So the disciples were full. They were full of success. They were full of knowledge. They were full of self-confidence. And they were full of a banquet of fish and bread. And it was a wonderful evening, perhaps like the evening that I just described, when sometimes we sit there and bask in the beauty. And perhaps the moon was there in the sky like a gardenia on the lapel of the night. And a gentle breeze, soft as a baby's breath, kissed their cheeks. And so these disciples, who are seasoned sailors, get in their boat, take sail to go to the other side of the sea, rejoicing in such a wonderful day. And then it happened. Just like that, the wind begins to rise. The clouds darken the moon and the stars. And angry winds begin to beat the sea with its fists. And the water rises up and slaps these disciples in the face. And the water that's on the outside of the boat begins to come on the inside of the boat and fill the boat. And they're now out in the middle of the sea. And it's dark. And the wind is contrary to them. They can't even see their hand before their face. And that Sea of Galilee that had been as quiet as a mill pond now has become a dangerous death trap. And these seasoned sailors are filled with fear. They bend their backs to the oars. It's too far from the shore to swim. The waves are too boisterous. They have an idea that they are going down, and on top of all of this, where is Jesus? Why hasn't he come to them? Why has he forsaken them? And then they see him. He's walking on the water. That doesn't bring them joy. Now their fear has turned to raw terror. Who? What is that? Walking on the water. Is it a phantom? Is it a ghost? And then they recognize it's Jesus, the wave walker, walking on the water. And he speaks to them. And he says, don't be afraid. In another gospel, he says, be of good cheer. It is I. And they receive him into their boat. And when they do, watch this, immediately they're on the shore. Immediately they are on the shore. Well, are you in a storm? You say, no, Pastor, I'm not in a storm. Well, I'm glad for you. Enjoy the trip. Enjoy the trip. Have a good time. I'm serious. We're fools if we don't enjoy the good times of life. If you are not in a storm right now, I am happy for you. Enjoy it. But wait a while. Just wait a while. Sooner or later, you are going to find yourself in a storm. The Spanish have a proverb, there is no home without its hush. That just simply means that sooner or later we have storms. And I've learned as a pastor that while there are many of us here, there's probably a heartache on every pew. Somewhere sitting next to you, there is a heartache. We have storms. We all have difficulties. If not now, later. And so what I want to talk to you about is how to find peace in the midst of your storm. Because peace is not the subtraction of problems from life. Peace is the addition of power to meet those problems. That's God's peace. So I want to give you six principles. Will you write them down? Principle number one, here's what you can say when you're in a storm. Number one, I am governed by His providence. I am governed by His providence. What happened to these people that day was not happenstance. It was not a mistake. It was not something that should have been avoided. The storm did not take Jesus by surprise. Now, folks, if Jesus Christ can walk upon water, Jesus Christ can certainly read and forecast the weather. This thing was not incidental, it was providential. Put in your margin Matthew chapter 14 and verse 22. The Bible says, and straightway Jesus constrained his disciples to get into a ship. Now, he said, you must do it. It was Jesus who sent them into this storm. It may be that God has engineered your storm. I mean, God has engineered your storm. If he has not engineered it, listen, if he has not engineered it, he has certainly allowed it, because our God is over everything. I was reading Psalm 107, verses 24 and following. These see the works of the Lord and his wonders in the deep. For he commandeth and raiseth the stormy wind, which lifteth up the waves thereof. It's God who is the master of the winds and the waves, and he's the one who causes storms to come. You know, it is a shallow theology, a very shallow theology that says if we're in the will of God, that we're just going to sail always smoothly on the sea of life. We'll have no sickness, no sorrow, no disappointment, no separation. There'll be no death in our family. There'll be no problems. And the Joy Boys get on television and say, if you just get right with God and believe God and send me an offering, you'll never be sick. Everything will be fine. And this is the gospel of cash and Cadillacs, tranquility. Friend, there's a Greek word for that, and it's baloney. Baloney. No. Listen, we are going to have difficulty. And the first thing that you can say when difficulty comes is that God's providence is over it all. I am governed by his providence. God's wonderful plan is in effect, that we call the providence of God. Now remember, Jesus constrained them to get into a storm. They were in this storm because of the providence of God. Now, here's the second thing that you can say. Number two, not only am I governed by his providence, but I am growing by his plan. I am growing by his plan. Now, God's plan is not to indulge you. God's plan is to enlarge you. Put in your margin Psalm 4, verse 1. Thou hast enlarged me when I was in distress. Thou hast enlarged me when I was in distress. I want to ask you a question. Those of you who've been on the trail for a while, when did you grow the most? When everything was fine? When you were smoothly sailing? Or when the storm came? Did you not grow more in the storm, in distress, when you were crowded to Christ and when you had to call upon him? You see, in the Bible, there are correcting storms and there are perfecting storms. Now, Jonah, who spent the night on a foam blubber mattress, was in one of those correcting storms. I mean, he was in a storm because he was out of the will of God. He was running from God, and God sent a correcting storm. But there are also perfecting storms. These disciples were not out of the will of God. Why were they in a storm? They were in a storm. Don't miss this. They were in a storm because they were in the will of God. It was Jesus, Matthew tells us, that constrained them to get into that boat. They were in this storm because they were obeying Jesus. Why would Jesus want them to be in a storm? Because he wanted them to grow. I've often shared these words with you that someone wrote. I don't know who wrote them. I walked a mile with pleasure. She chatted all the way, but left me none the wiser for all she had to say. I walked a mile with sorrow. Not a word, said she, but oh, the things I learned from sorrow when sorrow walked with me. Is that not true? Thou hast enlarged me when I was in distress. Somebody said that faith is like film. It's developed in the dark. That's when we learn to trust the Lord. I was reading about the Israelites when they were headed into the promised land, into the land of Canaan. And in the land of Canaan, there were some demon-possessed giants, and they were called Anakim, not Anison, but Anakim. They gave headaches. They didn't cure it. These were Anakim, and they were great giants. When the 12 spies went into the land to spy out the land, 10 of the spies came back and said, hey, we can't take this land. Why, it's full of milk and honey and corn and wine and oil and pomegranates and figs and grapes. It is hills and valleys. But there are giants in that land, and we can't take that land. But two of the spies said in Numbers chapter 14 and verse 9, only rebel not ye against the Lord, neither fear the people of the land. Now listen to this. For they are bread for us. Not B-R-E-D, but B-R-E-A-D. Bread, like your toast this morning. They are bread for us. Their defense is departed from them, and the Lord is with us. Fear them not. They said, look, these people are a piece of cake. They're bread for us. Don't be afraid of them. Why do you eat bread? For strength. You grow on bread. It's bread that gives energy. It is the bread that is the staff of life. What was God saying? These things that look like they are your problems are your food. Anakim is the breakfast of champions. Folks, it's when you feed on these problems that you grow. You see, what our Lord was looking for was not softies as disciples. He wanted them to grow, and he enabled them to be in a storm that he might enlarge them. So remember that you're governed by his providence when you're in a storm. He rules over all. And remember that you are growing by his plan. And it's in the storm that you're going to grow and become more and more like the Lord Jesus Christ. Well, you say, but Pastor, I just don't have what it takes to grow when I'm in the storm. True, you don't. But here's the third thing. I am graced by his prayers. Look, if you will, in verse 17. And entering into a ship, and went over the sea toward Capernaum. And it was now dark, and Jesus was not come unto them. They're saying, where's Jesus? Where's Jesus? It's dark. He hasn't come. Why hasn't he come? Well, he's doing something else. What is he doing? He's praying. He's up on the mountaintop praying. Put in your margin Matthew 14, because this story is told in different ways in the different Gospels. And the Bible says, and when he had sent the multitudes away, he went up into a mountain apart to pray. Listen, don't think that he has forsaken you just because you cannot see him. When you're in the storm, he may not be with you in bodily form, but he is very much aware of you. I love that song, his eyes on the sparrow, and I know he watches me. Let me give you another verse from one of the other Gospels. Put this one down in Mark chapter 6, beginning in verse 47. And when even was come, the ship was in the midst of the sea, and he alone on the land. There in the sea, Jesus is on the shore. Now watch this. And he saw them toiling in rowing. He saw them. Did you know that he sees you right now? You say, he doesn't know where I am. He doesn't know this difficulty. Why is he so far away? Why am I in the storm and he on the shore? Friend, he is there praying for you. He went apart to a mountain to pray. He's up there on the mountain looking down. He sees right through the dark. They can't see him. He sees us. And what's he doing? He's praying. You want a blessed thought? Let me give you a blessed thought. You are on Jesus' prayer list. You are on Jesus' prayer list. There's nothing much more comforting to me than for somebody to tell me that they pray for me. I met a man in the airport here that I wasn't even sure that he knew my name, but I went up to meet him, and because he's a wonderful Bible teacher, he looked at me and embraced me, and he said, Adrian, I prayed for you this morning. I mean, it was just by happenstance. He said, Adrian, I prayed for you this morning. I said, that's wonderful. Then you know what he said to me? He said, I pray for you every day. Every day. That moved me greatly. Folks, some people have never been prayed for one time. If you're on anybody's prayer list, you're blessed. You're blessed. But I can tell you you're on his prayer list. The Lord Jesus knows you by name, and he calls you by name, and the Bible says that he ever lives to make intercession for us. Hebrews 7, verse 25, wherefore he is able also to save them to the uttermost that come unto God by him, seeing he ever liveth to make intercession for them. Did you come to God by Jesus? Then you're on his prayer list. And what is he doing? The finished work of Jesus is Calvary. The unfinished work of Jesus is his prayer ministry. Listen, I am governed by his providence. I am growing by his plan. I am graced by his prayers. He was praying for them in the midst of their storm. Do you have any reason to doubt that he is praying for you in the midst of your storm? How would you feel if you knew while you're in your bedroom that right out there in your living room, Jesus was on his knees praying for you? Is it any less real that you're in the boat and he's on the shore? Or you're here on this earth and he's in the glory praying for you? He ever lives to make intercession for you. Here's the fifth thing I want you to learn in the midst of your storm. Not only am I graced by his prayers, but I am gladdened by his presence. He will come. Look, if you will, in verse 20. And he saith unto them, it is I. Be not afraid. And in Matthew, he tells them to be of good cheer. Matthew 14, verse 27. And straightway Jesus spake unto them, saying, be of good cheer. It is I. Be not afraid. I can see these disciples as their perspiration is on their brow, and their face is a network of fear. Clammy hands hold to those oars, and their backs are aching, and they're pulling. Peter says, pull harder. We're going to sink. No doubting Thomas says, I don't believe we're going to make it. We're going down. And then they see Jesus. Question, why didn't he come sooner? Why did he wait? You know, he'd been there for a long time. If you read the story, you're going to find out that they had been out there on the sea for 6 agonizing hours. They're out there pulling. And now it's the darkest hour of the night. Mark tells us that Jesus came the fourth watch of the night. That's between 3 and 6 a.m., the darkest hour. For 6 long agonizing hours, they're out there, and it seems that he has forgotten them. It wasn't Jesus who had forgotten. Really, it was the disciples that had forgotten. You know, Jesus had just done a miracle. If you read this story in the 6th chapter of John, you'll find out that Jesus had fed 5,000. They're thinking, why has Jesus forgotten us? They'd forgotten Jesus.
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1: Now, this is an election year. We're going to hear a lot of politicians talk a lot about their values. It might not be virtuous. A politician might value a woman's right to an abortion for convenience. They might value a child's right to transgender without you being informed. They might think it's valuable to have same-sex marriage. They might value an evolutionary curriculum for third graders. But God defines virtue, right?

0: Welcome to Wisdom for the Heart. Stephen Davey is your Bible teacher on this daily program. We're beginning a series in 2 Peter called Seven Supplements That Guarantee Spiritual Strength. People spend billions chasing a longer life. They want more years and better health along the way. God's Word has a supplement plan for a meaningful life. It's guaranteed, and it works at any age. Today, Stephen begins with the very first supplement, the passionate pursuit of excellence.
1: 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So go back to 2 Peter chapter 1, and you can read this with me. 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I want to read for you what I want to call seven supplements that guarantee spiritual strength. Now, we'll unpack it over the next few weeks, but for now, let's just read through the shopping list. It begins at verse 5. He's finished his introductory comments. Now he's into his exhortation. For this very reason, make every effort to supplement your faith with virtue, and virtue with knowledge, and knowledge with self-control, and self-control with steadfastness, and steadfastness with godliness, and godliness with brotherly affection, and brotherly affection with love. Now get this guarantee. For if these qualities, these supplements he just rattled off, are yours and are increasing, that is, this is the direction in which you're heading, they will keep you from being ineffective or unfruitful in the knowledge of our Lord Jesus Christ. You want a life that's meaningful, fruitful, effective? Here's God's guaranteed supplement program. He guaranteed it. It's guaranteed. If you have these supplements added to your life, you will not be unfruitful or ineffective, no matter how old you are. In fact, if you want to see an even more stunning guarantee, the latter part of verse 10, he writes this: if you practice these qualities, these supplements, you will never fall. Wow. You will never fall. Now, the word here for fall is not the word for apostasy. He's talking to believers. He's not talking about abandoning the faith. He's talking about living a meaningless life. You could render the word fall to that of living a wretched, miserable life. So here's the supplement program that keeps you from living a wretched, self-centered, unfruitful, miserable life. Now with that, I'd want to know what it is, because I want to sign up. So let's go back to verse 5 and begin to understand it. Peter writes, for this very reason, make every effort to supplement your faith. I want you to notice he's not telling his readers to get faith or to have faith, because they already have it. He's writing to believers. Faith is the foundation for their salvation. Peter's already told us back in verse 1 that we have been given the gift of saving faith that began our Christian life. He tells us that we have salvation, faith, saving faith through Christ, verse 1. Then we have already the provisions for life and godliness through God's power. That's verse 3. And then he told us that we have already the promises of God for life and eternity. Verse 4. One author says it's like God has deposited all the gold bullion in the bank with our name on the account that we're going to need to live our lives for him. But we have to go and withdraw it and apply it. And that's the point he's now going to make. For this reason, because God has given you all these resources at salvation, don't stop there. You haven't been saved to just wait for the undertaker. There's a life that you can live. You've been given the gift of faith that brought you to life. Now Peter gives you 7 supplements so that you can fully live that Christian life and escape a self-centered life of misery. Let me put it this way. Faith is the foundation of your Christianity. These 7 supplements are the demonstration of your Christianity. So you never want to be satisfied with stopping with the foundation. You were saved by faith in Christ. Just don't stop there. If you've ever built a house, we did. We've been living in it now for more than 25 years. Well, if you've built one, you know the process, and they finally poured the footings, and then they poured that cement slab. And you went out there and looked at it, and your first thought was, it's so tiny. It looks so small. Well, nobody's ever told a builder, and we certainly didn't tell ours, look, this is perfect. You can stop. I've always wanted to live on a cement pad. I've always wanted to live on the foundation. So I'm going to bring my sleeping bags, my family and I out here. And I'll bring a little Coleman stove and get a little rocking chair. And this is great. Now, this is the starting point. It's time to build the structure. See, in Peter's inspired perspective, faith is, that's the beginning. And that's something God has done for you. And now this supplement program is something you do for God. One author writes here that Peter's perspective on the Christian life is like the steering wheel of a car. God has provided the car. There's a powerful engine in it. It's got gasoline in the tank. And he's given you the daily decision in life to turn the wheel. Peter is emphasizing the simple fact that even God isn't going to steer a parked car. You got to get it going. You turn it on. He's got the power already for you. And then you steer it. Now, if you're older in the faith, in fact, if you're younger in the faith, it might be a little confusing to you as you read the Bible. But if you're older in the faith, you've recognized that there are passages where everything seems to be God's responsibility. And then there are passages where it seems like you have all the responsibility. Well, that's this passage. And I think it's wonderful to recognize that a balanced biblical view of the Christian life is one of cooperation with God, between you and God. For instance, his word is promised that it's going to protect us from sin. It's going to encourage us. It's going to guide us. But God isn't going to get you up in the morning, turn to the passage he wants you to read, and stick your nose in it. You've got to do that. That's your responsibility. So this supplement program is something you must steer, as it were, your life toward. And that's why Peter's emphasizing our responsibility. In fact, notice the next phrase in verse 5. I've emphasized it. For this very reason, make every effort to supplement your faith. Make every effort. It's one word in the original language. And it refers to a number of things. It refers to earnestness. It refers to being focused, being intentional, developing a godly life, building that Godly structure is never accidental. It's intentional. Well, look, that wall got framed. I wonder how that happened overnight. Now, somebody was at work. One author writes that Peter is telling us to bring, he writes, bring into your walk with Christ every ounce of determination you can muster. Not so that you can be saved. That's already assumed by Peter. Let me tell you, if this supplement program was something every Christian just automatically did, Peter wouldn't be exhorting us to do it, and he wouldn't be warning us if we don't. It's possible for the Christian to waste their lives, and we can't blame God. This is why you find one passage after another exhorting the believer in the New Testament, like the Apostle Paul did. He said, I beseech you, I am begging you. He's writing to believers, I beg you, present your bodies a living sacrifice to God. Give it to him every day. And don't be pressed into the mold of the world, Williams writes. Don't be conformed to this world, which means you can be. Don't. But instead be transformed by the renewing of your mind so that you'll discover that the will of God for your life is perfect and acceptable. Romans 12, 1 and 2. If this divinely ordered supplement program was something every Christian signed up for, Peter wouldn't be warning us that if we refused it, we would lead ineffective, unfruitful lives, and we would be heading for a fall. Now, with that kind of warning and that kind of wonderful guarantee, it makes me want to take the first supplement. Where do I sign up? Well, Peter also uses this word to encourage us even further, because making every effort originally referred to making haste, moving fast. It's like Peter's a coach and he's shouting out to his players, come on, get moving, do it. There's urgency built into this word. Same idea of Paul, who wrote to the Thessalonians, says, look, I want you to pray for me that the word of God may speed ahead. We have plans. We want to move forward. We don't want to piddle around. There's a sense of urgency. Let's get moving here. Urgency, in the biblical sense, doesn't mean you're panicking. It means you're purposeful. In fact, biblical urgency might lead you sometimes to just stop and pray and wait. But there's a sense, Lord, I don't want to waste my life. I want to apply it in the right way. So these seven supplements are given in that regard. By the way, you ought to know that these seven supplements are not sequential. In other words, you don't master the first one and then move to the second one, and when you get that one nailed down, you move to the third one. This is the direction you're heading. And you'll never master all seven. This isn't perfection. This is intention. This is progression. All right, so let's go back to verse 5 and let's look at the first one. We'll cover just one. For this very reason, make every effort to supplement your faith with virtue. Peter begins with a description of something that's good. He says, add goodness. Add what's right to your faith. Bring it alongside your faith. Your faith assumes you already have it. Now, with a definite article, add this to it. Bring it alongside. A supplement that's actually good for you. You might think that pearl dust is good for you. We don't know yet. But God has told us what's good for us in his word. So without him, we have no objective standard. But he's given us his objective standard for what is virtuous, what is right, what is good. Because what you think is good and what I think is good might not be good. It might not be good for us. In fact, we can justify just about anything, can't we? And all the while, be taking in something that's not good. I remember as a little boy, I was around the age of 4, I think 3 and a half into 4. My older brother was 5 and a half at the time, and he wasn't feeling well. So my mother gave him a little orange aspirin. You old enough to remember those? tasted like orange candy. And she gave it to him, and then she put that bottle in the medicine cabinet there in the bathroom. And he watched her do it. Well, we shared a bedroom. And that night, we were just talking instead of sleeping. And he informed me that he knew where some candy was being stored. And that intrigued me, of course. So we got out of bed. We went to the bathroom. He climbed up. I can still see him climbing up on the counter, reaching into that medicine cabinet and pulling out that bottle. It was full. We split it right down the middle and went back to bed and fell asleep. Well, my grandmother was spending the night at our home that night, and she woke up around 1 or 2 o'clock in the morning, used the bathroom. We only had one bathroom in our little house. She went in and she found that empty bottle of aspirin lying in the sink. She immediately figured out, she knew, my older brother was trying to kill me. That's the way I interpret it. The next thing I remember, and I still feel it, I was on a cold metal table in the emergency room having my stomach pumped out, and my brother was on a metal table next to me. I thought it was good, tasted good, but it was deadly. And if my grandmother had not been there that night, by the grace of God, I would not have grown up and become your pastor. And I'm glad she was there. You see, what someone values isn't necessarily virtuous. Did you know there's a big difference between a value and a virtue? I valued that aspirin. I wanted that aspirin. I thought that was good. It was tasty. What's wrong with it? But what I valued wasn't good for me at all. You know, this is an election year. We're going to hear a lot of politicians talk a lot about their values, what they consider valuable. It might not be virtuous. A politician might value a woman's right to an abortion for convenience. They might value a child's right to transgender without you being informed. They might think it's valuable to have same-sex marriage. That's a valuable thing for our country. They might value an evolutionary curriculum for third graders. Think that's the best thing for them to learn. They value that. But values aren't necessarily virtues. We make our own set of values. But God defines virtue, right from wrong. Now this word, interestingly enough, was also used in Peter's day for something they considered excellent. One Greek scholar I was reading wrote that the basic meaning of the word in the first century was for someone who stood out by means of their excellence. Whatever they did, whatever their job was, they pursued a standard of excellence. In fact, they would use that word for just about anything that fulfilled its purpose with an outstanding merit. They'd call a horse that could run fast an excellent horse. It was a horse with virtue. They would refer to a tool that was designed to do the right job and it did it well. They'd call it a virtuous tool, an excellent tool. One of my favorite tools around the house is super glue. I mean, that is a great tool. Why? It works so well. So there is this broader sense in the mind of Peter that virtue is a supplement where a believer will fulfill the role God has given them. They are devoting themselves to what God has given them to do. Whatever they have found to do with their hand, they are doing it with all their might. Ecclesiastes 9 verse 10. No matter how mundane, what God may have ordered for you today is a sink full of dishes. Tomorrow you might go to your shop and you've got a dozen cars to repair. How are you going to repair them when no one sees but God? You got a report to write. What are you going to put into that? You have a Sunday school class to teach. How'd you prepare? To get by or the standard of excellence?

element of virtue. It's a loaded word. It encourages us to move forward, not just to reach a minimum standard, but to stand out at that job, in that home, with excellence. God would applaud that. Here's the supplement of excellence, virtue. This is a virtuous life. In his classic little book that I require my seminary students to read by Howard Hendricks, is entitled Teaching to Change Lives. He's a longtime professor at Dallas Seminary, now with the Lord. He told us in class, basically his notes became that book, about how he went to a Sunday school convention in Chicago a number of years ago. He was one of the keynote speakers with two other men. Well, during the lunch break, he and these other two speakers went across the street to a hamburger shop to eat lunch, and the place was full. Finally, a table for four opened up, and they saw an elderly lady there. She had the bag. She had the lanyard. They knew she was from the same convention. They invited her to sit with them to fill out this table of four. She was 83 years of age. She lived in the Upper Peninsula of Michigan. She's from a little church, and it had a Sunday school attendance of 65 people. And for decades, she had taught fifth grade boys. She told them that she had traveled by Greyhound bus all the way from the Upper Peninsula to Chicago the night before. It had taken all night so she could be there. Hendricks asked her why she had come to the convention. He writes, "I will never forget her answer. She said, 'I have arrived here so that I can become a better teacher.'" 83 years old, taught for decades. "I can do it better. I can pick up a few things here, teach my students well." She was pursuing the virtue of excellence. Well, with that, you know, these three speakers are just now focusing on her, plying her with questions about her decades of teaching. And Hendricks writes that she spoke with humility and gratitude. She knew all her boys by name. She had prayed for them. She'd kept track of them as they went into high school and on to college. Then she said quietly that 84 of her former students were now in full-time vocational ministry, and 22 of them had graduated from Dallas Seminary. A church with 65 students. She had 100 boys. In fact, Hendricks realized that he had been teaching her boys. He was taking them to the next step. Her passion had been to fulfill that particular assignment God had given her, and at 83, her standard of excellence, she's still pursuing it. There in that little church, that little classroom, I couldn't help but think that boys are going to arrive to her classroom, and they'll have no idea that they're about to meet a woman of virtue. This is Peter's encouragement and warning to have a focused, urgent passion for excellence, no matter what it is, so that we will not lead ineffective, fruitful lives that lead us to misery after a fall. What has God assigned you today? No matter how mundane, how spectacular. What is he assigned for you today? What are you going to do tomorrow? The job, the office, in the classroom, the home. Let me change the question. If you were told that you had 1 month to live, what is it about your life that you would change? What would you start doing? What would you stop doing? What would you bring into your walk with Christ?

could you do differently tomorrow at work, at school, in the home? If you had 1 month left to live, what would you change? What supplement would you pursue? Here's another question. What are you waiting for? That's his idea here. Come on. He's writing to believers. Come on. In my vernacular, he's saying, pedal to the metal. Get moving. God has already deposited everything you need. Go withdraw it and apply it. You're saved. The foundation is poured. Don't stop with that. Build on it. Bring alongside your faith this supplement, this passion for excellence, this virtuous desire to fulfill what God has given you. And hear Peter applauding and the Spirit of God through him when you decide to do just that.

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Now, we've got something special we'd like to tell you about. This year, our ministry is celebrating 25 years of teaching God's Word, and we want to celebrate it with you. 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We'll be back right here with you next time.

0: Once upon a time. Four words that promise us a world of kings and queens, brave knights, and daring rescues. All wrapped up in a tidy ending, and they lived happily ever after. But life doesn't work that way, even for the faithful, even in the Bible. Today on Insight for Living, Chuck Swindoll opens the Old Testament to the final chapter of Job. In the past few weeks, we've walked a long road with Job, through loss, suffering, through hard-won surrender. And now we arrive finally at his restoration.
1: Please turn with me to the 42nd chapter of Job. And I'll be reading the last eight verses of the book. Please hold your applause. Somebody in the first service wanted to know, do we bury Job today? Job 42, verse 10. The Lord restored the fortunes of Job when he prayed for his friends, and the Lord increased all that Job had twofold. Then all his brothers and all his sisters and all who had known him before came to him, and they ate bread with him in his house, and they consoled him and comforted him for all the adversities that the Lord had brought on him. And each one gave him one piece of money and each a ring of gold. The Lord blessed the latter years, or the latter days of Job, each a ring of gold. The Lord blessed the latter years, or the latter days of Job, more than his beginnings. And he had 14,000 sheep and 6,000 camels and 1,000 yoke of oxen and 1,000 female donkeys. And he had 7 sons and 3 daughters. He named the first Jemima, the second Keziah, and the third Karen-Hapuk. In all the land, no women were found so fair as Job's daughters. And their father gave them inheritance among their brothers. After this, Job lived 140 years and saw his sons and his grandsons 4 generations. And Job died an old man and full of days.
0: 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Chuck titled today's message, "And Job Lived Happily Ever After." Or did he?
1: From our earliest years, we have been fascinated by stories. When we were very young, they were the stories of imagination, a world that seemed larger than life to us, and they all began with the same 4 words, once upon a time. It didn't matter what time it was, it just, for us, represented a world of kings and queens and princes and knights and fights and love and war and romance and usually marriage, and of course, they all finished the same way. Same 6 words, they lived happily ever after. Oh, that were true. We grow up with the same hope deep in our hearts because some of us are sort of like that. We like looking at the brighter side, and so when we build a house, we think it'll be our dream house. And it's not. The roof leaks, or the electrical doesn't work, or the garage door opener doesn't keep working, or. We get a job. It's a new job. And we think this job is going to be the fulfillment of our wildest dreams. And we find we had to bring ourselves with us when we took the new job. And the people we work with are a lot like the people we just left. So that hasn't changed a great deal. Maybe it'll be different when we have our first baby. Remember thinking that? Oh, just wonderful. Then the baby comes. And there are sights and there are sounds and there are smells that were not there before. It just goes on and on. New car. Nothing smells like a new car. It's wonderful. You drive out of the showroom, boom, somebody runs into you and it comes, looks just like the old car that you drove in and traded. Reminds me of a little four-year-old girl that came into her mother after she had spent the day at day school. And she said, Mama, I just heard the greatest story. She said, there was this wonderful princess. And she fell into a deep trance. And along came a charming prince. And he kissed her. And it brought her back to life. And then, do you know what? And mother said, sure, honey. They lived happily ever after. She said, no. They got married. In childhood innocence, that little four-year-old put her finger on the truth that a lot of us really don't like to think about all that often, but we have to. Especially true in Bible stories. We love for those in the Bible to live happily ever after. But I can't find one who did. I can't find one. Noah lived this courageous, wonderful life and did this remarkable thing, and the flood came. And he ends his life in naked shame and drunkenness. Doesn't seem right. These wonderful judges that God gave to deliver the nation one after another in the generations that followed, and then they fall on their faces. It seems like most of them are staining their record before they die. Samson judges 20 years. Then falls into the arms of a harlot, dies a blind grinder in the Philistine mill. David's life has a dark side as well. We don't want that. We want David to live happily ever after, but before he's finished his life, there's murder and hypocrisy and adultery marking his record. And Solomon, his greater son, wiser than anyone who ever lived on this earth and richer than any in his day, dies a polygamist. Saul, born to be a king, dies a suicide. Peter, crucified upside down. John the Baptizer, beheaded. Paul, beheaded after a life of sacrifice and service. And John, exiled to an island in the Aegean. Isaac Watts was right. The 18th century, as he wrote, must I be carried to the skies on flowery beds of ease, while others fought to win this prize and sail through bloody seas? Are there no foes for me to face? Must I not stem the flood? Is this vile world a friend to grace to help me on to God? Sure, I must fight if I would reign. Increase my courage, Lord. It's not a perfect world. Before we're tempted to lay someone like Job down on a satin pillow and surround him in an unrealistic setting of pristine peace and beauty, we need to remind ourselves he doesn't have that until he goes to heaven. On this earth, no one lives happily ever after. Fulfilled and satisfied? You bet. Challenged and growing and learning? I hope. But happy all the time? Get a life. Not even Job. Before you get to chapter 42, let me have you look at chapter 23 once again. Just one verse. I wonder if Job remembered saying this to his friend Eliphaz while defending himself in his third reply. Job 23, verse 10. Look closely. You'll see it through new eyes now that you see how the story has led to Job's recovery. Back when his body was covered with sores, back when his friends were against him, family had gone away, children had died, he was bankrupt, sitting in a garbage dump at the outskirts of the city, Job still has the temerity to say, he knows the way I take. When he has tried me, I shall come forth as gold. Look at that. The H is capitalized. It's referring to the living God. Job makes three statements of faith, even in the midst of his suffering. One, I know that God knows my situation. He knows the way I take. Second, I believe it is God who is testing me when he has tried me. And third, I believe that after the trials have ended, I will emerge a better man. There will be gold-like blessings that will come from this affliction. Quite a statement, if you ask me. Realistic, yes, he doesn't deny the trial. But there's hope there. He knows, and he will reward. And that's exactly what we find when we get to the last chapter of Job's life and Job's story. I appreciate the words of one author who said this: it would be a great gift if we could be in Job's position at the end of the book without going through what he did through the book. Gain his knowledge without suffering. But then he adds, realistically, it's doubtful that it can happen. It takes fire to refine gold. Before I go another step into chapter 42, I want to speak to you going through the fire. Just as we are different in our appearance and in our background and in our levels of maturity and age, so we are different in tests. For all you know, the person sitting close to you is going through one of the deepest times of her life or his life. Or that may be you. Fires rage. This vile world is no friend to grace. You may have run right up against the toughest test so far you've ever experienced. My words, I hope, will not have a hollow ring to them when I say to you two words: take hope. This is not the end. He knows the way you take. When he has tried you, you too will come forth as gold. You're being refined. You are being reshaped. For he is the potter and we are the clay. Better times are coming. If not now, and if not on this earth later, when we stand before him, and when we spend our eternity with him, it will be worth it all. Well, Job, dear Job, I find when I get to the 10th verse of this last chapter of his book that it begins to list for me no less than four great rewards that came his way. Four gold-like blessings from the hand of God. And I enumerate them for us so that you might take hope where you find yourself today. Now, your rewards will be different because our trials are different. The blessings that come your way, ultimately, will not be the same as Job's, necessarily. But these are his, and you will have yours. Take heart. The first of the four blessings I find in verse 10 and verse 12 of Job 42. Job's possessions are doubled. The Lord restored the fortunes of Job when he prayed for his friends. And the latter part of the verse explains what that means. The Lord increased all that Job had twofold. There are times I don't take a verse absolutely literally, but this is one of those I do. I think literally, because of what's said in verse 12, everything doubled. Perhaps his land as well as his possessions. Perhaps a larger home was able to be built rather than the one they lived in before. But we are told specifically of the multiplication that occurred over the passing of time with his animals. The Lord blessed the latter days of Job more than his beginning. If you check Job chapter 1, verses 2 and 3, you will read one half these figures. He originally had 7,000 sheep, and he winds up in verse 12 tells us with 14,000. So his flocks grow as he feeds them and breeds them, so their numbers increase, and there's plenty to eat, and there is plenty of land to graze in, and the sheep grow in number to 14,000. And remember the caravans that Job was a part of in his business? His business doubles. He now doesn't have 3,000 camels, but 6,000 camels. What a sight that must have been, huh? You ever looked at a camel? You looked at one lately? They are weird, weird, weird, weird, weird. They just look funny. We were in Central Florida this week, and we were at a particular place where there happened to have been a mama and a baby camel. And they don't look any better as babies as they do as mamas. And one of them looked at me and went, and I was just glad I wasn't close. I thought, because I knew this verse was coming, I'd been thinking about it, 6,000 of these things running around. But my, in the days of Job, they were like freight trucks. And they would carry the load in the caravans, and his business is increasing, and he's got 1,000 yoke of oxen to work the fields. And it must have been out of every window of his home he could see the luscious plants and the growth of the crops all around him. And he's got 1,000 female donkeys, so he's got everything twice as much as he had before. Not instantaneously, but over the passing of some years, his possessions grew. There's something here, I think, that's kind of between the lines. The Lord chooses on occasion to bless certain individuals with more than is enough. Well, we must learn in our lives as God's people to let it be. Guard yourself from one of life's ugliest habits, and that is envy. I know the great temptation is to remind the Lord of how faithful you have been when you see a neighbor or maybe a friend whose business grows and yours doesn't, or whose life becomes more prosperous. In fact, to the point of being downright rich. Don't decry that. Don't try to outguess that. It is unfair, it is unwise to think that most every wealthy individual has not earned it well or does not receive it from the hand of God. Some of God's dearest saints are eminently wealthy. Let it be. Let it be. If you are one of them, you hardly need the reminder that you didn't create it yourself. It came because of his grace. And if he chooses not to bless you as he has blessed another, applaud it rather than resent it. Job increases, multiplies in enormously. He has come forth as gold, having been tested. Now, there's a second blessing that comes in verse 11. His relatives and friends emerge. Some of you have a sense of humor a little like mine, I'm sorry to say, and you think like I did, where in the world were you guys before he won the lottery here? Someone said, you always know who your friends are when you win the lottery or own a pickup. I think that's a good comment. Job looks up and he's surrounded by all his brothers and, it repeats it, all his sisters. Interesting, they're never mentioned until now. They weren't around when his time was troubled. Or were they? You don't know that, nor do I. But if they were, they said nothing, and their names are never recorded, nor are their words recorded in the first 41 and a half chapters of the book. But now they come, all his brothers, all his sisters, all who had known him before. You know who I would include? Because they're now forgiven, Eliphaz, Bildad, Zophar, and Elihu. Why not? They're not blacklisted, are they? Because they didn't do the right thing or say the right thing at a time when they too were confused. They're forgiven. If I read correctly, verses 7 through 10, Job even prays for them, and they're restored. So why not be a part of the family reunion? Notice what these people did when they came. They came to him and they ate bread with him in his house, and they consoled him and they comforted him for all the adversities that the Lord had brought on him. What a great family reunion. Remember the days of family reunions? They're kind of scary when you think back on them. They're kind of funny. We had family reunions, not every year, but many years. It got a little weird when Uncle Jake showed up, but until then it was interesting. I loved Uncle Jake, weighed about 400 pounds and had a rope belt. I used to think that was hilarious. My youngest son still loves to hear stories about Uncle Jake, and he was quite a character. I won't go into Uncle Jake any further. I'll just leave it at that. But we had family reunions. My granddad owned a bay cottage, and that's where we would have our reunion, down south of El Campo near Palacios, and we would all pile into this four-room house, and I remember barbecue cooked in a pit outside. The one doing the cooking would use a mop to smear over the... We weren't too clean in those days as we mopped that, slap that barbecue sauce. Man, that makes my jaws hurt right now when I think about it. Go to bed at night with the mosquito net over your crib and your beds, and just... fun time. I remember hearing my dad and mom laughing in the kitchen as they played 42 with my uncle and aunt, and great moments where they talked about fun stuff, and life got real simple as you sort of made up your mind about it in a family reunion. Job had a time like that. What stories he must have told him. I love it that they comforted and consoled him. Maybe he had a few scars remaining from the sores. Maybe you could tell him about the night he lost all hope of being able to make it. Those are the kind of stories that make a family reunion deeper and meaningful. And I notice also, as you have, that each one gave him one piece of money and a ring of gold. Isn't that intriguing? Maybe this was early on and he hadn't yet begun to build back his business, and maybe they wanted to participate in helping him get back on his feet. Remember, he's lost it all. Maybe he had had to take all of the rings he had before and sell them to live on it. And they wanted to be sure he had a few nice things as well. Maybe they were housewarming gifts, welcoming him to a new home that he had just built. And they were all happy for him. Men and women, in a fast-paced world like ours, it's easy to lose your roots. It's easy to live just for yourself. He stays in touch, and they stay in touch with him. They had a lot to talk about. You know who had a lot to talk about? Is Job and his wife. In many a home where physical affliction hits hard, there is a separation that occurs. Distance is built. Some marriages can't make it. And the wife goes one direction and the husband drifts another. You got to hand it to Job and his wife. They stuck it out.

Suffering rarely arrives with easy answers, and Job knew that better than anyone. As we've heard today, Chuck Swindoll reminded us that faith isn't the absence of questions, it's trusting God in the middle of them. Chuck titled today's message, "And Job Lived Happily Ever After." 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I'm referring to Chuck Swindoll's personal memoir called Awakened by Grace. The chapters have been written, the pictures have been selected, and Chuck's memoir is going to be rolling off the printing presses very soon. 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So, did Job live happily ever after? I'm Bill Meyer. 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

0: You know, it's an interesting thing, but my grandfather was always younger than my father. Hi, I'm Chuck Swindoll. My dad was old when I was born. I just made him older as I lived out my life. Not my granddad. He was enthusiastic and he was fun. He really lived. It was my granddad Lundy who taught me to drive. I'll never forget driving a 39 Ford right into the side of his garage. Tore off the front fender. My granddad just sighed and said, "Hey, I can buy new fenders, but I can't buy a new grandson. Let's try that again." Hey, that's my granddaddy. What a magnificent memory.
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3: We are so used to not being punished. We are so accustomed to grace that we abuse it. And whenever God does do what is just, we think he's unjust. That's how confused we are. And that's how we despise the goodness of God.
4: Welcome to Grace to You with John MacArthur. I'm your host, Phil Johnson. Perhaps you've read passages like 1 Samuel 15 where God commands Israel to slaughter the Amalekite people, and you wonder, how could a good God wipe out an entire nation? What is carnage like that doing in the Bible? To understand divine wrath and to see why you and I deserve judgment as much as the Amalekites, stay here as John MacArthur continues his series from Romans 2. It's a look at the reasons God will ultimately judge the world and why those who don't know the Lord will be without excuse. That's the title of John's study. And with today's lesson, here is John MacArthur.
3: Now let me ask you a question and then answer it. How can people question God's goodness? How can they do it? Answer. By seeing history from the wrong perspective. Let me show you. We're experiencing God's goodness. We're experiencing God's grace, God's mercy. And then we go back to the Old Testament, right? And we start reading the Old Testament and we read about all these amazing things that God does. He turns Lot's wife into a pillar of salt because she looked backwards. You say, the poor lady, I mean, the whole place is burning up. I mean, it's so hard to resist the peak. I mean, it isn't a mortal sin. She just went zap, out of existence. I mean, it seems so arbitrary. I mean, so why that? And we say, what kind of a God is this cruel and whimsical kind of punishment? And what about when he called for the extermination of every Canaanite? Kill every man, every woman? Look at Leviticus chapter 10. Aaron had two sons. Oh, he was so proud of those two boys, Nadab and Abihu. Any father would be. And you know what? They were going to be priests. What a great thing. They were going to be priests. And guess what day this was? Leviticus 10. Get this. This was their ordination. And they went in there and they took the censer that the priests used and they put fire in and they put incense in and they offered strange fire before the Lord, which he commanded them not. They messed around. They were so excited about being a priest that they just took some liberty and they went in there and did some kind of a thing that was not what they were supposed to do. And there went out fire from the Lord and devoured them, and they died before the Lord. People say, God is just too severe. I mean, things kind of go along, and every once in a while, whack, somebody just dies. It seems like it's so arbitrary and so whimsical and so capricious. He kills one, lets someone else live. And he doesn't always enforce the death penalty in some cases, but he does enforce it in others. Two young boys, I should say, get all excited and do some kind of foolish thing. We really don't know what they did, but some kind of foolish thing in there, and they die, and David commits fornication and adultery, and he lives. Now listen, if you look, watch this, at the Old Testament with the New Testament in view, you're going to get confused. Because we live in an aura of the goodness and mercy and grace of God. And if you go back from that perspective, you're going to get all confused in the Old Testament. The problem is, we feel that God is unjust because we are comparing His justice with His mercy, not His mercy with His law. Let me show you what I mean. We have to go back to creation. You cannot look at the Old Testament from the New Testament. You have to look at the Old Testament from the creation. Now, God said this. In the day you eat of the fruit of the tree, you shall surely what? Die. When God created, He said, you sin, you die. The New Testament reiterates the wages of sin is what? Death. The soul that sinneth, said Ezekiel, it shall die. In creation, all sin was a capital offense. Any sin, God had a right to kill. Now think of it this way. God made man freely. Created man of His own choice, freely. He made man to glorify Him. He made man to radiate His image. He made man to manifest His person, but man rebelled. Now, if God freely made man, and God freely gave man his life, and God freely gave man the conditions to continue that life, and man chose to violate that, then God had every right in the world to take that life back, right? After all, He gave it freely. Whenever we sin, we are striking a blow at God's sovereign character. We are misrepresenting His image and His intention for us. We are insulting God. And does not He who freely gave life have the right to freely take it back? If He gave the conditions and we violated them? Is that unfair? No. No, He gave the conditions. That would be just. He has every right to take back the life He gave when that life violates His conditions. Okay, Adam and Eve ate. Let me ask you a question. Did they die? No. No, they didn't die. Did they get justice? No. What'd they get? Mercy. And at the moment that Adam and Eve sinned, God's mercy was activated. And you know what else was activated? The plan of the cross. Because as soon as God was merciful to sinners, somebody had to take His justice, right? And the cross became a fixed reality. So originally, every sin, now stay with me, every sin required death. Is it unjust by God's law to take the life of the rebel to whom God has been so good? No. But God didn't exercise His justice. He was merciful to Adam and Eve. Now listen to me. By the time you come to the Mosaic law, you only have 30 to 35 capital offenses. That is not cruel and unusual punishment. That is an amazing reduction in the severity of God's judgment, isn't it? Because originally it was any sin, and now it's just 30 to 35 of them. And who knows how many thousands there are. God is so merciful, but by the time He gets to the Mosaic era, He's reduced it to 30 to 35. And you know something else? Even in the case of those 30 to 35, there were times when God did not enact His justice. There were times when the people of Israel did all of those things and God spared their lives. He was merciful. Wherever there was adultery in a marriage, there was supposed to be death. But because they were so adulterous all the time, God permitted them to divorce as a gracious, merciful alternative. And they were to die for idolatry. But how many times did God forgive that idolatry? And how many times was He merciful? They were to die when they were committing fornication, but how many times did God show His patience? They were to die when they murdered, but how many times did God seem to overlook it? He was so patient. so patient. Now you see, beloved, that is the point. If you compare the Old Testament with the original created standard, the Old Testament is full of mercy. Now listen to me. But we are so used to mercy. We are so used to grace. We are so accustomed to getting away with our sin. We are so used to not being punished. We are so accustomed to grace that we abuse it. And whenever God does do what is just, we think he's unjust. That's how confused we are. And that's how we despise the goodness of God. When God knocks down in death Ananias and Sapphira, we say, well, how can God be so cruel? When the fact is, how could anybody else in that congregation stay alive? They were all sinners. You see, we so trade on God's mercy, and we're so used to abusing God's grace that we are offended if God isn't merciful. Isn't that? That's the truth. He chooses times not to be merciful. You say, well, I still don't understand why he does it. Listen, I'll tell you why. Because it's so bad now, and we trade so much on his mercy and abuse his grace so badly now, that if he didn't give us those frequent examples of his justice, imagine how much more we would trade on his mercy without any fear of repercussion. The reason that God from time to time takes a life and comes down in severe judgment is because periodically throughout the flow of redemptive history, he has to illustrate what should happen to bring us back to our senses because we are so accustomed to his mercy. If we didn't have examples of the consequence of sin, we would go on blissfully trading without a thought on his mercy. Look with me at 1 Corinthians 10, and I think I can illustrate this truth to you. 1 Corinthians 10:8 talks about the people who committed fornication. And when they committed fornication, God took the life of 23,000 of them. Why? Why did God kill 23,000 idolatrous fornicating people? Why? Verse 11. All these things happened unto them for what? Examples, and are written for our admonition, who are living at the end of the age, so that when we think we stand, we had better take heed lest we what? Fall. So why are there throughout the Old Testament and even into the New, why are there those illustrations of God's instantaneous wrath? They're examples. And God does those to show us what should happen to all of us and to build in our hearts attitudes of thanksgiving. Every day I live, I should say, thank you, God. Thank you for being so merciful and overlooking the sin today that should have caused my death and eternal judgment. I'll tell you, we would never tolerate the insubordination that God tolerates. We tread on his mercy, even with these examples. Can you imagine if there weren't these examples, what would happen? Look at Luke 13. I think this is so graphic. Luke 13, verse 1. Powerful passage. There were present at that season some that told him. Now, some people come to Jesus and they tell him something. And they tell him about the Galileans whose blood Pilate had mingled with their sacrifices. Now, some Galileans came down apparently to the temple, and they were Jews, and they came into the temple to offer their sacrifices. And there they were doing their religious activity, and Pilate moved into the temple and slaughtered them, so that the blood pouring out of their bodies was actually mingled with the blood of their sacrifices. Right in the time they were worshiping their God, he slaughtered them right on the altar. And the people are crowding around Jesus, and they're not asking about Pilate's cruelty. They're asking about God's justice. And they're saying, what about that? Well, I mean, what about those Galileans? And Pilate, that pagan, that desecrated person, comes in and slaughters them in the midst of their sacrifice. I mean, how can God allow that? And I think what they're saying is, were they super wicked? Were they super sinners? Were they more vile than everybody else? I mean, why did they suffer that way? Where was God? I mean, was God off saying, oh, I forgot about those Galileans in there, and Pilate got them before I could think about it? Or was God saying, you're more wicked than everybody else, and you're going to get it right here with your phony religious activity going on? And Jesus answering said unto them, are you thinking that these Galileans were sinners worse than all the other Galileans because they suffered such things? I mean, do you think that the reason this happened to them is because they deserved it more than anybody else? Nay, I tell you, and unless you repent, you'll likewise perish. Ooh. See what he said? He said, they are any worse than you, and unless you repent, you're going to get the same thing. They were examples. They got justice as an illustration of what all the rest of them were going to get if they didn't repent. They weren't worse than anybody else. They were chosen examples that God elected to use as illustrations. Back to verse 5, Romans 2. If you refuse God's goodness, if you refuse to be led to repentance by His goodness, if you will not come to thank Him and to come to Christ, then your hard and unconverted heart is just piling up wrath, and you may be surviving now, but in the day of wrath, when the fullness of wrath is revealed in the righteous judgment of God at the great white throne, it's going to break loose on you. The ones who are not repenting are piling up a storehouse of sin and judgment laid up little by little. Oh, what an illusion. Because God is merciful, people think it's all going fine, you see? And instead of being driven to repentance over God being so kind to them as sinners, they think they, because things are going well, that they're really okay and they're fine and everything is wonderful. What an illusion. And so they tread on His mercy only to wind up someday with His full fury. The phrase a hard and impenitent heart, I think, is interesting. The word hard there is sclerotes. We get sclerosis from it, hardening of the arteries, arteriosclerosis, or sclerosis of the liver as well. Hardening of the arteries may take you to the grave, but hardening of the heart will take you to hell. And then he calls it an impenitent, a non-repentant, unconverted, unchanged heart. Ezekiel talked about the fact that the people had a stony heart, Ezekiel 36:26. In Ezekiel 3, verse 7, he talks about Israel's being hard-hearted. Jesus talked about hard hearts, Matthew 19:8, Mark 3:5, Mark 6:52, Mark 8:17, John 12:40. So men face the truth. You can tread on mercy now, and you will receive fury in the future. Or you can see mercy for what it is and be grateful and come in a repentant heart to God and turn to Christ. If the goodness of God toward you is not leading you to repentance, then drop by drop, every sin you commit is filling up a reservoir of God's patience. And it is held together by God's mercy. But someday the dam gets too full and the wall breaks and you will be drowned in an eternal flood of your own sins. But you have an alternative. There in the midst of that is an island of safety. And that island is Calvary. There the Savior is waiting if you come to Him. Bow with me in prayer. Father, thank you again for teaching us through your word. Thank you for not giving us what we deserve. Thank you for your goodness, forbearance, long suffering, for your mercy. Thank you for the examples you gave to show us that if we don't repent, the same will happen to us. May we turn to you with thankful hearts, come to Christ, and not drop by drop, fill the reservoir with our sin that someday shall break to drown us. We know that there's no need to face that judgment, for Jesus took all your justice and all your wrath on the behalf of those who believe. May we enter into that by faith. Father, we pray that you'll draw into your own kingdom those you would have to come. For your glory, in Christ's name, amen.
4: You're listening to Grace to You, the Bible teaching ministry of John MacArthur. Today we continued John MacArthur's study on the nature of God's judgment, titled Without Excuse. Well, when judgment is the subject, perhaps what comes to your mind are Old Testament passages where God brings famine and pestilence to his enemies and even wipes out entire nations. The question is there an element of God's judgment in current events? Are tragedies that we see today, tsunamis and earthquakes and mudslides, for example, are those modern-day equivalents of God's judgment in Old Testament times? Here's how John answered that.
5: Well, there is a sense in which the judgments of God in the Old Testament were specific at specific times and in specific places and on specific people, in many cases, who had been warned by God through his prophets of what was to come if they didn't repent and believe in him. So, yes, there is a sense in which Old Testament judgments, those specific judgments that God brought after warning people, were indeed unique to that era when God was acting in judgment in very, very special ways.

0: fallen people, sinful people, living before a holy God. God has cursed the earth. God has cursed human life because of sin. And so while not specific judgments in the sense that they are immediate, direct, miraculous judgments of specific sinners, yes, in the broad and general sense, what happens in the world on any level that brings about death and catapults people into eternal judgment is, in fact, a form of God's judgment. I said that when I was being interviewed on Larry King after 9/11, that while this is not God's specific judgment on the people in the towers as if they were the worst people in the world, this is an illustration of what will happen to all sinners. They will die, they will perish, and they will experience not just the physical judgment of God, but his eternal judgment as well. And sinners need to prepare by turning to Christ.
1: 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God's word promises victory for all who are in Christ. 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Now for the entire Grace to You staff, I'm Phil Johnson with a question. Say you've devoted your entire life to helping the less fortunate. Will that get you closer to heaven? Consider that tomorrow as John MacArthur continues his study called Without Excuse, with another half hour of unleashing God's truth one verse at a time on Grace to You.
2: 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Lighten Up is meant to encourage your walk with Jesus. I'm Dr. Wes Stafford, inviting you to enjoy this story about a picnic with my friend Ken Davis and his friend, the squirrel.
3: When my children were small, we often went on picnics. One day stands out as more memorable than all the rest. During our entire picnic, squirrels had darted between our feet under the table. They were picking up scraps of food that had dropped to the ground. Someone tore off the end of a candy bar wrapper and dropped the wrapper on the ground, and one of those furry creatures immediately shoved his head inside, and it got stuck. Now picture a squirrel running wildly around the campsite with a candy bar wrapper stuck on his head. Evidently, he knew where his tree was because he hit it head-on, which only drove the wrapper tighter over his head. We laughed until we were sick as the squirrel finally ran in panicky circles and then sat exhausted, panting. After a few seconds of rest, he used his paws to remove the wrapper and disappeared up the tree, never to be seen again. I wondered afterward about the many times we get our own head stuck in some momentary pleasure. Too often, we just keep running, trying to find the direction that once gave us hope.

0: hope and stability. Sometimes we allow guilt and shame to keep us from seeking the help we really need. We stumble around and sometimes crash. In those times, God promises that there will be a way of escape. Stop. Take a deep breath. Take the wrapper from your eyes. Lighten up and live.
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1: 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Planned Parenthood calls that healthcare? Real healthcare doesn't remove the doctor, erase the waiting period, and silence counselors. 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
3: Welcome to today's encouragement from Our Daily Bread. 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
4: As I sat in Bible class at the age of 26, I was baffled. Some of my classmates' comments were discouraging. They seemed to have so many problems. I responded by asking, if we're Christians, why are we so down? Don't we know how this thing really ends? I was referring to the promise of eternal life in Christ, but also to the many promises in the Bible of God's care for his people. The instructor simply smiled and moved on. But my comment has stuck with me for years. Eventually, life hit me. Job loss, bereavement, illness, and more led me to feel discouraged. Yes, God's promises are comforting and true, but they don't promise an easy life. Jesus said, we will have trouble. Quite naturally, we feel the impact of such troubles, just as a man named Job did. He was tested, and it hit him hard. He lost his children, his property, and his health. His friends came to visit him to console him. In the beginning, they simply supported their friend quietly, noting how great his suffering was. But then they began asking unhelpful questions, not too dissimilar to the one I posed in Bible class. As we encounter others going through trouble, the Holy Spirit can help us respond with love and compassion. And as we experience sorrow, we can remember the comfort of God's promises. Today's encouragement was provided by Our Daily Bread Ministries.

0: think we make a mistake when we think we can find the one, because you get married and immediately you change.
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0: You know, I say that college Jody that Robbie fell in love with was way more fun, I think, than newlywed Jody, who was trying to juggle a job and a house, you know, and a new marriage. And then along comes mother Jody, and mom Jody, you know, is less fun because she's starting to worry. And so I think sometimes Stanley Hauerwas is an expert of some kind. I don't know exactly his degree, but he writes that the challenge in marriage is learning to care for the stranger to whom you find yourself married. Because you do wake up sometimes and say, wow, you know, you've changed, I've changed, we're all changing.
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6: This is Getting God's Message, and I'm Lud Golds. In our last visit, we identified the focus of 1 Thessalonians chapter 2 as a passion and plan for discipling others. We amplified this focus by describing Paul's approach in discipling these Christians. I'd like to point out that the same qualities he exhibited in discipling them are also important if you want to be an effective parent. Children need to see integrity in your life. Mothers need to make time to intimately love and care for each of their children. They need to know they are ready to share their life with them and even sacrifice for their benefit. Fathers need to demonstrate an intensity of commitment to their children, modeling a life of holiness and righteousness, being blameless in their eyes. Encourage, comfort, and urge them to follow your example. As parents, know where your kids are in their faith journey. Be informed about the things they're facing in their environment. When they experience rough times, be there to encourage. When you see they are not aware of dangers ahead, prepare them so they will be able to overcome the enemy or obstacles. Help them see opportunities and equip and empower them to make the most of their opportunities. Also, let them know how much they mean to you. Inspire them by telling them that they will be your joy and crown when Christ returns. Affirm them by sharing your confidence that they will succeed and that you are proud and filled with joy as you anticipate their success. It would be a blessing in any church to find parents leading their children in their families as exemplified in this portion of Scripture.

Psalm 63, David said, "My soul shall be satisfied as with marrow and fatness, and my mouth shall praise thee with joyful lips, when I remember thee upon my bed, and meditate on thee in the night watches." To help you focus your thoughts upon God at the close of this day, we bring you this devotional meditation, From Morning and Evening, by Charles Haddon Spurgeon, the great English preacher of the 19th century. This evening's text comes from the Song of Solomon, chapter 5 and verse 2. I sleep, but my heart waketh. Paradoxes abound in Christian experience, and here is one. The spouse was asleep, and yet she was awake. He only can read the believer's riddle who has plowed with a heifer of his experience. The two points in this evening's text are a mournful sleepiness and a hopeful wakefulness. I sleep. Through sin that dwelleth in us, we may become lax in holy duties, slothful in religious exercises, dull in spiritual joys, and altogether supine and careless. This is a shameful state for one in whom the quickening spirit dwells, and it is dangerous to the highest degree. Even wise virgins sometimes slumber, but it is high time for all to shake off the bands of sloth. It is to be feared that many believers lose their strength as Samson lost his locks while sleeping on the lap of carnal security. With a perishing world around us, to sleep is cruel. With eternity so near at hand, it is madness. Yet we are none of us so much awake as we should be. A few thunderclaps would do us all good. And it may be, unless we soon bestir ourselves, we shall have them in the form of war or pestilence, or personal bereavements and losses. Oh, that we may leave forever the couch of fleshly ease, and go forth with flaming torches to meet the coming bridegroom. My heart waketh. This is a happy sign. Life is not extinct, though sadly smothered. When our renewed heart struggles against our natural heaviness, we should be grateful to sovereign grace for keeping a little vitality within the body of this death. Jesus will hear our hearts, will help our hearts, will visit our hearts. For the voice of the wakeful heart is really the voice of our beloved, saying, "Open to me." Holy zeal will surely unbar the door. Oh, lovely attitude! He stands with melting heart and laden hands. My soul forsakes her every sin and lets the heavenly stranger in. This meditation was taken from Morning and Evening by C.H. Spurgeon. Please listen each evening at this same time for Morning and Evening.

0: with SRN News, I'm John Scott. Protesters can be heard outside the White House compound as media and the military waiting for the president of the People's Republic of China, Xi Jinping's arrival at the White House for a black and tie dinner with President Trump. Later, the president celebrated the long history shared between the U.S. and China. While hosting the state dinner Thursday night, Mr. Trump said European explorers first discovered the Americas while trying to discover a route to China.
1: That quest produced the modern world, this beautiful country, and ultimately the long relationship between the Chinese and the American people that we are celebrating very happily tonight.
0: The president went on to give Xi a statue of a bald eagle. The dinner was also attended by U.S. tech executives. Three Bay News media outlets now back covering the White House.
2: Reporters from CNN, MS Now, and Politico have returned to the White House hours after a federal judge temporarily blocked President Donald Trump's ban of the three news outlets. The judge said that the news outlets must have their access restored, but reporters were still blocked from entering the White House grounds. Those news outlets then asked in a new court filing for an immediate hearing to address their continued ban from the White House grounds. The back and forth was the latest in an extraordinary showdown between Trump and media outlets whose coverage he dislikes. Those news

0: Outlets argued that they were singled out over the content of their coverage.
1: That's correspondent Lisa Dwyer. Israeli Prime Minister Benjamin Netanyahu accusing Mayor Zoran Mamdani of endangering Jewish New Yorkers with his criticism of Israel's military actions in Gaza. This is SRN News. A victory for religious freedom in California.
2: The Encinitas Union School District has agreed to allow parents to opt their kids out of lessons promoting the gay lifestyle. That action is part of a settlement of a lawsuit brought by several moms and dads against the system. In 2025, the Supreme Court ruled that parents in Maryland have the right to opt their children out of LGBT curriculum and from reading LGBT books. That decision was based on First Amendment considerations. Michael Harrington reporting.
1: The Supreme Court will not intervene in a custody dispute over a child who was born after a surrogate mother refused a California couple's wishes to have an abortion. Justice Elena Kagan denied the request from McKenna West, who was seeking conservatorship over the baby boy she gave birth to in Texas. Multiple courts have rejected West's efforts to have a say in the treatment of that child who was born with a heart condition. This is SRN News.
3: Here's a word of promise and assurance to us from God's Word, Psalm 34, verse 4. 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

listeners, this day is about to end, and a new day is about to begin. 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
5: How do you do? You only live once, as people say. And they urge you to do something you know you shouldn't do, or maybe it's what you tell yourself as you go astray. How do you make the right choice at a moment like that? Well, sometimes you don't. But there's a corollary to the expression, you only live once, and the man in this story would like to tell you about that. It's something he learned when his heart and mind and life were unshackled. Proclaiming the good news through true life stories of real people, this is Unshackled, dramatized and produced in Chicago by Pacific Garden Mission. 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Bad habits and attitudes keep them from making new ones of any value. 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The mission offers 3 meals a day, clean clothing, a safe place to sleep, plus classes and counseling to help each person. Dental and medical care is also provided free to those in need, all through the generosity of caring friends of the mission. But lives are truly turned around only when each person finds the one relationship that offers love and counsel forevermore. And this story is a good example of that unique relationship. Now for broadcast around the earth, here's program number 2554 in the series Unshackled, the program that makes you face yourself and think.
6: Yeah. Hey, Tim, start the heater again. It's cold.
7: And it's freezing in here.
6: Hey, who's ready for another drink?
7: Not me.
6: I don't know what you guys see in that stuff.
7: Yeah, you just don't want to get busted again.
6: Hey, Steve, you still doing penance at the rescue mission?
7: Yeah, 7 hours down, 5 to go.
6: Oh, is it working?
7: What do you mean?
6: I mean, seeing all those drunks is supposed to turn you against booze.
7: What do you think, huh?
8: So have another drink, huh? You probably need it after being down there.
6: Yeah, nobody's gonna bust us here.
7: That stuff gives me a headache in the morning. It's not worth it.
8: That's why I like pot. No hangover.
6: Seriously, Steve, I mean, what's that place like?
7: Yeah.
6: You wouldn't believe some of the guys that come in there.
8: Well, you know, you can drink and party without ending up like that.
7: Yeah, but you have to wonder why people do end up like that.
5: Why, indeed? The young man in our story had no inkling that he would become addicted to drugs and alcohol. He was raised in a Christian home, attended a church school from third grade on, and went to church every week. This is the story of how he went astray, and more important, how he got back on course. It's the true story of Stephen Currington right now on Unshackled.
9: I was born in 1965 and raised in Rockford, Illinois, the second of four boys. I had red hair and freckles, so I was teased as a kid. My desire to be accepted had a lot to do with my choices of friends during high school. I went to parochial school, but my younger brothers attended public school, so I began hanging around with some of their friends who drank and used drugs. At 17, I began to experiment with alcohol and marijuana, then was caught drinking at a Thanksgiving party and suspended from school. My punishment was to work 12 hours at the local rescue mission.
10: Where are you going, Steve?
9: To the mission, for the last time. Glad it's over.
10: Well, did you learn anything?
9: Yeah. Don't get caught.
10: Better yet, don't follow the crowd.
9: Nobody wants to be the weird one.
10: You were raised to follow the Lord, Steve.
9: I got the job at the factory starting next week after school.
10: Well, your dad will be glad to hear that. By the way, Pastor Paul wants to know if you're going on the mission trip this summer?
9: I don't think so. I'll be working full time by then.
10: When will you be home?
9: Later. I'm going out with my friends after I finish at the mission.
10: Steve, don't ever get into drugs.
9: I'm not stupid, Mom.
10: Oh, God. Please watch over him. keep him from evil and sinful devices.
11: Party time! Here we go, guys!
12: Hey, I bought some cocaine to help celebrate.
11: Wow, hey, where'd you get that?
12: I bought it. Here, Steve, you go first.
7: And no way, man. I know how you get addicted to that stuff.
12: Suit yourself. Tim, you want to try a line?
11: Yeah, you betcha. Hey, Steve, you better reconsider before it's all gone.
7: I can have a good time without it.
9: I continued the fight against cocaine until one night I gave in and tried it. I was instantly hooked and gave my friend $50 to get some more. Why not? I was working and could afford it. I didn't realize how much it would cost me. After graduation, I worked full-time at a convenience store, spending most of my money on drugs, most of my time at parties. By then, I'd quit going to church.
13: Well, pass the milk, Steve.
9: I have a new job, Dad.
13: Oh? When that happened?
9: Yesterday. I was promoted to store manager.
10: Oh, that was fast. You haven't been working there very long.
9: Well, the other manager was a Christian, and he didn't feel right selling alcohol, so he left.
10: Oh, well, good for him.
9: Good for me, you mean? I got a raise.
13: Well, I'd hoped you'd go to college, boy, but you're doing all right, son.
10: Steve, you'd do a lot better if you didn't stay out half the night with your friends.
9: Mom, I get to work on time and do my job.
10: You're burning the candle at both ends. It's gonna catch up with you.
9: You only live once. Drugs became more glamorous to me as my popularity grew with women. I would come home after a night of carousing and see my mother's light on. I knew she was praying for me, and I felt terrible about my lifestyle, but I also didn't want to change. I moved out and rented a house where I partied almost every night. Rock music, drugs, alcohol, and girls.
14: Hey, Steve, man, where'd you cop this bag of stuff?
15: It's dynamite.
16: Yeah, it gave me a real jump.
9: Hey, you like it, huh?
16: Yeah.
9: So do the girls.
14: I noticed, man, I noticed. You sure know how to draw the chicks.
9: Yeah, I know what they like, and I know where to get it.
16: Yeah, but can you get me some, too? I mean, if it's not too expensive.
14: Will do.
15: Man, this is the life, isn't it?
16: Yeah, I mean, why would anybody want to be straight?
9: All those stories about the danger of coke. It's not true.
16: Right.
9: You can have fun without getting into trouble with the law.
15: Absolutely.
9: And you can still work and get ahead. We proved it.
16: That's right. Hey, this party set you back some, huh? Did you get a raise?
9: Yeah. The chain is new owners. Big corporation.
16: All right.
9: So things are looking up.
15: Hey, you move up the corporate ladder and think of the parties we'll have then, man.
9: I was dealing drugs by then, making lots of money and living a lavish lifestyle. I didn't know then that a stronghold had taken over my life. Not until I flunked a drug test and was fired after 6 months with the new company. That was the beginning of the end for me at age 26. I couldn't pay the rent, so I moved back home with my parents.
13: You might get hired somewhere if you cut your hair.
9: I like it long.
13: Well, don't complain about not finding a job then.
9: I'm not complaining.
13: You're not really looking either.
9: I am looking. We're in a recession in case you hadn't noticed, Dad.
10: Steve, why don't you come to church with me on Sunday? That would help.
9: Sure. The tooth fairy might help too. Besides, Dad isn't going. It hasn't hurt him.
10: Oh, everybody has an individual responsibility to the Lord, Steve. Your life would be much better if you'd surrender your life to Christ.
9: No disrespect, Mom, but spare me the sermon. If I want a sermon, I'll go to church. That's my friends. I gotta go. Yeah, at least they care about me.
13: Oof, I'm ready to wash my hands of that kid, Carolyn. 27 years old and he looks like a bum? He's a bad example to his brothers.
10: Delmar, God can still change him. He's tried every rehab around, but only God can change a person from the inside out.
9: My life was going nowhere. I spent that evening with a friend watching TV. He dropped me off at my favorite bar, close to my parents' home, where I had a few drinks and then spotted another friend who sold drugs.
14: Hey, Steve, what you been up to?
9: Watching wrestling on TV at Don's.
14: Well, sounds exciting.
9: Would have been more fun if I'd been stoned. Hey, do you have anything?
14: Well, I have some coke at home if you want to go there. Hey, but no credit. You got money?
9: Yeah, but I don't have wheels anymore.
14: Well, you better take care of your stuff, old buddy.
9: Maybe I can borrow my friend Marcia's car.
14: Well, tell him we'll be right back. I only live like 3 miles away.
9: I borrowed Marcia's car, and after picking up the half gram of cocaine and slipping it into my coat pocket, we headed back to the bar. My mind was on the drugs I just acquired instead of on the road.
11: Hey, you know how to get back to the bar?
7: Yeah, I know the way.
11: Hey, turn left at the next intersection. It's quicker.
7: Okay. Man, I can't wait to get high again.
11: Steve, there's a car coming fast. Look out! Stop!
14: Oh, my God. Oh, I can't. Oh,
7: God, I don't want to die. Please, don't let me die.
9: I was thrown from the car and lay there dying with a lung filling up with blood. I felt so alone in the dark. No one heard my cry.
5: Steve was wrong about that, as we'll learn in just a moment.
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10: How do you feel, son?
9: Kind of beat up. How's Todd?
10: Oh, praise God, he's okay.
9: Well, I sure was glad to see the paramedics.
10: Apparently someone heard you cry out and called the ambulance.
9: I thought I was going to die.
13: Well, you might have if it hadn't been for whoever called for help. Doctor said one of your lungs collapsed, and you also have two broken ribs.
9: How's the car?
10: It's totaled, but Marcia doesn't seem too upset. She's outside in the hall with your brothers.
9: I feel bad about the wreck. I just didn't see that car coming.
10: At least you're alive, son. God spared you. Stephen, when will you learn God's way is the only way that's right?
9: After my parents and brothers left, I lay there alone and thought about the mess I'd made of my life. I was thousands of dollars in debt because of my drug addiction. I'd wasted 10 years, and there seemed to be no way out. That day, my former Sunday school teacher came to visit me in the hospital.
18: Hello, Steve. It's been a long time.
9: Yeah, it has.
18: How you doing?
9: I could be a lot better.
18: I understand you'll be in here a while.
9: At least 2 weeks, they said.
18: There's a Bible right there beside you, Steve. Why don't you spend some time reading it?
9: I grew up in church, but what good did it do?
18: Steve, God loves you, but you'll have to accept Him on His terms. Surrender your life to Jesus, and He'll set you free from your addictions. He can heal whatever's wrong.
9: I can't change. I've tried.
18: Nothing is impossible with God, Steve. Isaiah chapter 59, verse 1 says, "Behold, the Lord's hand is not shortened that it cannot save, neither his ear heavy that it cannot hear." You need to accept God's solution.
9: I'll think about that.
18: And when you get out of the hospital, why don't you come to church? Meanwhile, read that Bible.
9: After he left, I pulled out the Bible and read for hours. As I read John chapter 8, verse 32, where Jesus said, "And ye shall know the truth, and the truth shall make you free," I remembered being taught in Sunday school that Jesus is the way, the truth, and the life. Suddenly it hit me. That verse really meant, you shall know Jesus, and Jesus will set you free. I felt that God had given me a special understanding, so I made a commitment right then to go to church every Sunday. 2 weeks later, I was released from the hospital, and my parents came to get me.
10: Are you okay, son?
9: Yeah, my ribs still hurt, but I can make it.
10: Well, your dad's getting your coat. You'll need it. It's cold outside.
9: I've been reading the Bible, Mom.
10: Oh, good.
9: And I'm going back to church this Sunday. I promise God.
10: Oh, that's wonderful. I've been praying for you.
9: I can't make any promises, but I will go to church. I can do that much.
13: Hey, we'd better help you put your coat on.
9: In the pocket of that coat, I discovered the cocaine that I bought the night of the accident. It had been there all that time in the hospital. I couldn't believe it. That evening, high on coke, I went back to my favorite bar and realized I really had a problem. I couldn't even wait 24 hours to satisfy my craving. I had no job, no car, no money, and no future, thanks to cocaine. But I did go to church on Sunday. With my hair down my back and a reputation down to zero, I expected to be shunned.
19: Hello, Steve. We've been praying for you.
9: Thanks, Pastor.
18: We're really glad to see you, Steve. Mm-hmm. You look a lot better out of that hospital bed.
9: Yeah, but please don't give me a bear hug. My ribs still hurt.
18: Okay. Right. No bear hugs yet.
9: I was afraid the church would fall down when I walked in.
18: No way. God's always waiting for you to come to Him. And so are we.
9: The prodigal son. Yeah, I remember that story.
18: Do you remember that the father ran out to meet the long-lost son? Didn't even wait for him to get all the way home.
9: I hope he feels that way about me.
18: He does. The Bible says so.
9: I was surprised and encouraged by the warm welcome. Nevertheless, I was back at the drug house that evening. For 2 months, I was faithful to church and faithful to my drugs. But my heart was being softened by God's word, my parents, and the members of the church. One Saturday night, I bought some cocaine, but had no one to enjoy it with, so I went to a motel. I spent the whole evening ingesting cocaine, alone. Drinking a half a gallon of whiskey, alone. Painfully aware of my lonely condition, at 5 a.m. and nearly overdosed, I lay there paralyzed, thinking God would let me die if I didn't keep my promise to Him. I prayed for hours, asking Him to remove the high. Finally, I staggered home, showered, and went to church.
20: The Bible says, "For Christ also hath once suffered for sins, the just for the unjust, that He might bring us to God, being put to death in the flesh, but quickened by the Spirit." Amen. Jesus died for you, so that you would have eternal life, so that you could live each day with the power to resist the temptations of the world, the flesh, and the devil. Amen. We lose our freedom of choice after we've chosen our actions. The consequences of our choices are inevitable and up to God. Proverbs chapter 5, verse 22 tells us, "His own iniquity shall take the wicked himself, and he shall be holden with the cords of his sins." And Proverbs chapter 20, verse 17 says, "Bread of deceit is sweet to a man, but afterwards his mouth shall be filled with gravel." My friend, will you stand before the Lord someday and hear Him say, "Depart from me, I never knew you"? No, no. The Bible says in Romans chapter 12, verses 1 and 2, "I beseech ye therefore, brethren, by the mercies of God, that ye present your bodies a living sacrifice, holy, acceptable unto God, which is your reasonable service. And be not conformed to this world, but be ye transformed by the renewing of your mind, that ye may prove what is that good and acceptable and perfect will of God."
9: Listening to the pastor, I became a broken man that day, November 21st, 1993. I went to the altar and wept sorely for the way I had lived. "Oh Lord, I can't give up drugs without your help. Please help me. I've made such a mess of my life. Please forgive me. I give my life to you, Lord. I know the old Steve has to die. I'm ready, Lord. I want to live for you." The Lord answered my prayer. The next day, I cut my hair and got busy serving the church. My first act of service was to apologize to my parents for all that I had put them through. I went on to serve as activities director for the single adult Sunday school class. That's how I met Lori, a beautiful girl in the church, and we began dating.
21: I've read about people who really struggle to give up drugs. Was it hard for you, Steve?
9: Yeah. Without Christ, it was impossible.
21: I've never used any kind of drugs or alcohol.
9: Well, you were smart. I wasted 10 years of my life and thousands of dollars. I feel terrible because I was influential in introducing my youngest brother to cocaine.
21: God will use what you went through some way, someday.
9: He sure used me on New Year's Eve.
21: In what way?
9: Well, I wondered how I'd get through that night without being tempted. Then the pastor announced an all-night party at the church.
21: Oh, I didn't go to that.
9: Well, I went. I walked in and discovered the party was for teens. Dodgeball, indoor batting cages, and a movie. I started to walk out when they grabbed me to help with crowd control.
21: Was it a big disappointment?
9: No, I had a great time. I was the only one who stayed awake all night. But then I had more practice at that.
21: See? God is using you already.
9: Yeah. You know, driving home the next morning, I passed a car full of my old friends. I knew how wretched they felt, but I felt great. God brings so much joy.
21: Yes, he does.
9: It still amazes me that he would bring us together. We have such different backgrounds.
21: Knowing Christ is what matters, Steve.
9: After 6 months of dating, Lori invited me to her mother's home for dinner. Although she also attended our church, I had never been to her house.
1: I'm glad you could come, Steve.
9: Well, thank you, ma'am, but I have to confess it really bothered me to come into this neighborhood.
1: Well, I'll say, he got real quiet. Why is that?
9: I had a really bad car accident about a year ago, right across the street. I started to feel unjust driving up the block.
1: Oh, my. I remember that accident.
9: You do?
1: Yes. I heard this horrible crash, and then so I ran outside. I saw someone on the ground. I was dying, so I ran inside, called me.
9: You're the... I never knew who called.
1: Yes. It was... Isn't it amazing that the Lord has brought us together?
9: You saved my life. Six months later, Lori and I were married. We committed to pay off my debt, and in less than a year, God worked it out. God worked it out. He gave me a good job at higher pay, and then he gave me a new challenge.
21: You're writing your testimony?
9: Yeah. That new family in church wants me to share it with their son. I guess he has drug problems, too.
21: Is it hard to do, Steve?
9: In a way. I was trying to remember all the bad things I've done, but I just have to tell all the things that he's done for me.
21: That's the essence of a testimony.
9: I'm going to talk to the pastor and see if we can use this to help others. The church printed my testimony so that we could give it to others with drug and alcohol problems. One Sunday morning, an old drinking buddy walked through the doors of our church. I could tell he was deeply convicted during the service, so I went to him afterward. He had tears in his eyes and was miserable.
2: Hello, Steve.
9: Derek, would you like to give your life to Jesus? He'll save you from your sins and give you a new life, I know.
2: I can't, Steve. I don't trust anyone. Not you, not God, not even Jesus.
9: Look, I've been there, Derek. I understand. Can I give you this pamphlet to read?
2: What is it?
9: It's my testimony of how the Lord saved me. Will you read it?
2: Sure.
9: I'll be praying for you. Hello?
22: Steve. Hey, it's me, Derek. I read your testimony, and I asked Jesus into my heart.
9: You did? Praise the Lord!
22: I mean, I'm so glad I came to church, and then I ran into you. I can't believe how good I feel now. I mean, I just can't thank you enough.
9: Hey, not me, brother. All the glory goes to Jesus. God had used testimony of his power in my life to break the strongholds in Derek's life. I didn't think God could use someone like me, but I was wrong. I felt the Lord leading me to help others even more, so I went to my pastor for guidance.
19: Oh, I'm glad to hear that your testimony helped your friend come to Christ.
9: It's really true, isn't it?
19: Mm-hmm.
9: We overcome Satan by the blood of the Lamb and the word of our testimony.
19: Faith comes by hearing, and hearing by the word of God.
9: Pastor, I believe God wants me to do more, to reach out to the lost, people struggling with addiction the way I was.
19: Be obedient to the Lord if he's leading you that way. He's not willing that any should perish. Are you prepared to disciple those who come to Christ and need more guidance?
9: Yes.
19: Good.
9: We could start a class helping them overcome, teaching them God's principles, starting with Christ. He is the foundation.
19: Sounds good to me. God said we should go out into the highways and hedges and compel them to come in that his house may be full. The fields are white, all ready to harvest.
9: God has blessed our lives and our service to him. Lori and I have a beautiful daughter, and God brought me employment that started as a salesman and led to a vice presidency. Only God could do that. We've chosen Isaiah chapter 55, verse 7 as our guide. Let the wicked forsake his way, and the unrighteous man his thoughts, and let him return unto the Lord, and he will have mercy upon him, and to our God, for he will abundantly pardon.
5: The world says, you only live once, so you might as well enjoy it. But the Bible says you only die once, and after this, the judgment. Jesus said, he that heareth my word and believeth on him that sent me hath everlasting life, and shall not come into condemnation, but is passed from death unto life.
17: 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So we're now producing an exciting new children's show called The Clue Crew. 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And our address? 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So until next time, unless our Lord returns before then, the doors to Pacific Garden Mission are open night and day. 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

0: I'm Bryce Johnson with this Unpacking It Sports and Faith Minute. When an athlete makes a mistake during competition, it is important that they acknowledge where they went wrong. But after that, they must press on and continue striving toward victory. In our own lives, we all make mistakes and commit sins, even if we weren't hoping to do so. As followers of Jesus, it's important that we confess our shortcomings and then repent. Once we acknowledge our sin, we can then press on toward a life of obedience. Our response in these situations can be similar to David in Psalm 32:5, where he says, "Finally, I confessed all my sins to you and stopped trying to hide my guilt. I said to myself, I will confess my rebellion to the Lord, and you forgave me. All my guilt is gone." Today, let's ask God to show us what we can learn from our sin and how we can press on toward obedience. I'm Bryce Johnson, and you can unpack that. For more, go to unpackingit.com.
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You know, we as people have a terrible fixation on things that are seen. Our attention is often captivated moment by moment by things that move before us or things that we admire or appreciate or, yes, sometimes covet, seek to hold on to. But there is a very special dimension, things not seen. In fact, 2 Corinthians 4:18 puts it this way. While we look not at the things which are seen, but at the things which are not seen. For the things which are seen are temporal, but the things which are not seen are eternal. Norma Helgerson writes it this way. The things of earth will pass away, nor do they satisfy. And we cannot take them with us, no matter how we try. For they are merely temporal, corruptible at best, which have no eternal value and cannot pass the test. But may our eyes be fixed upon those things which are not seen, for we in Christ may look beyond the veil which lies between. And oh, what wealth he's given us! Nor will it pass away. The treasures there in glory, how rich we are today. Things Not Seen by Norma Helgerson. As we share together music till dawn.

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thanks for joining us for this moment of music and inspiration here on your favorite Christian radio station. My name is Vic Elias, and it's my privilege to join you each evening with Music Till Dawn. And tonight we'd like to share an opening verse for this segment written from the pen of Helen Steiner Rice, entitled God's Love. God's love is like an island in life's ocean vast and wide, a peaceful, quiet shelter from the restless rising tide. God's love is like an anchor when the angry billows roll, a mooring in life's storms, a stronghold for the soul. God's love is like a fortress, and we seek protection there when the winds and waves of tribulation seem to drown us in despair. God's love is like a harbor where our souls can find sweet rest from the struggles and the tension of life's fast and futile quest. God's love is like a beacon burning bright with faith and prayer. And through the changing scenes of life, we can find a haven there. Music Till Dawn.

0: this is Max McLean. Did you know that there was only one person that Jesus affectionately called daughter? Listen to the Bible from Luke 8. A woman was there who had been subject to bleeding for 12 years, but no one could heal her. She came up behind Jesus and touched the edge of his cloak, and immediately her bleeding stopped. "Who touched me?" Jesus asked. Peter said, "Master, the people are crowding and pressing against you." But Jesus said, "Someone touched me. I know that power has gone out from me." Then the woman came trembling and fell at his feet. She told why she had touched him and how she had been instantly healed. Then he said to her, "Daughter, your faith has healed you. Go in peace." 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

this segment of Music Till Dawn. Vic Eliason here. Glad that you joined us tonight. Here's a song from the archives, words that are hard to forget. It speaks of heaven. We read of a place that's called heaven. It's made for the pure and the free. These truths in God's word he hath given. How beautiful heaven must be. In heaven, no drooping or pining, no wishing for elsewhere to be. God's light is forever there shining. How beautiful heaven must be. Pure waters of life there are flowing, and all who will drink may be free. Rare jewels of splendor are glowing. How beautiful heaven must be. The angels so sweetly are singing up there by the beautiful sea. Sweet chords from their gold harps are ringing. How beautiful heaven must be. Oh, how beautiful heaven must be. Sweet home of the happy and free. Fair haven of rest for the weary. How beautiful heaven must be. Music Till Dawn continues.

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We trust that you will be blessed, challenged, and encouraged by listening to this message of hope for such a time as this. Thank you for listening.

Music Till Dawn for our late hour listeners here on VCY America. Alice Hanshee Mortensen wrote this poem as she reflected on the waning years of her life. It's entitled Growing Old. Oh, may I not, as I grow old, be selfish and demanding? But may I look at youth today with love and understanding. May I remember they're the ones God made to carry on the principles of faith and love long after we are gone. May I not let my aches and pains of growing old confound me so much that I complain till it's no joy to be around me. May I reach out in sympathy to those who are in sorrow, reminding them though sorrow comes, there'll be a bright tomorrow. And in the meantime, let me live with thanks for blessings given, just cheering others every day upon my way to heaven. Music Till Dawn.

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welcome to this segment of Music Till Dawn, and we're so glad you're with us tonight. The Bible tells us that the trial of our faith worketh patience. Sometimes you want to be careful about praying for patience because God may send some tribulation along to help us to learn it. But Norma Helgerson has written an interesting poem called Faith's Trial. Our faith is far more precious and worth much more than gold. So because of its great value, it must be tried, we're told. Our God in love and mercy lets trials come our way to test our faith, refine as gold and cleanse the dross away. The bitter trial which may come is not unknown to him, and with it grace is given, though faith at times grows dim. He is with us in each trial, and his promises are true. So trust him in the darkness. He'll bring you safely through. Enjoy with us now, Music Till Dawn.

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1: Since 1978, Mercy Ships has sailed through calm seas and rough waters. There have been seasons of abundance and seasons when the needs felt overwhelming. Through it all, one truth has remained. God always provides. It reminds me of Peter stepping out of the boat. As long as his eyes stayed on Jesus, he walked on water. When he turned to the wind and waves, he began to sink. In the same way, we've learned to keep looking to Jesus in every season, trusting him with what we cannot control. But this story is bigger than Mercy Ships. It's God's story of restoring and loving the world he created. And the invitation stands for all of us to be part of his mission by listening for his voice and following where he leads.
0: We're following the 2,000-year-old model of Jesus, bringing hope and healing to the world's forgotten poor. 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

you are a parent or even a grandparent, the moment may have come when you cried out to the Lord and said, Lord, give me wisdom. Well, Proverbs 2:6 says, for the Lord giveth wisdom, out of his mouth cometh knowledge and understanding. May we never forget the true source of wisdom. And may our prayer be, Lord, we are grateful for the help that you are so ready and willing to give us. Help us to be willing and ready to help others as well. Music Till Dawn continues.

Steve O'Dell with Mission Network News. A key U.S. sanctions deadline took effect Wednesday, shutting down all but a handful of Iranian flights to Turkey, the UAE, and China. Amid growing isolation, a different shift is taking place. Edwin Abnous with Heart for Iran says many ordinary Iranians have become disillusioned with Islam. Gospel doors are opening and people are dialing into Heart for Iran's call center to learn more about the Bible and Jesus. Pray Iranians find connection in Christ. And if you live in the United States, could you become a good old-fashioned pen pal with a prison inmate? Jill

0: Jane Holman, senior vice president at Prisoners for Christ, says corresponding with prison inmates showed her they are no different than anyone else. They need encouragement, discipleship if they know Christ already, and a Christian friend to walk alongside them. Would you prayerfully consider joining this letter-writing ministry? 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Mission Network News, a service of One Way Ministries. I'm Steve O'Dell.
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thanks for joining us on this segment of Music Till Dawn. Here's a neat little poem from Alice Mortensen. I think you'll enjoy it. It's entitled, Practice the Presence of Jesus. Practice the presence of Jesus in all that you do and say. Remember his beautiful promise, I'll be with you always. In the hush of the early morning, ere the clamoring duties come, and all through the day with its problems until time of the setting sun, think of him always as walking constantly there at your side, giving you power and purpose with nothing that you'll need to hide. Then all through the nights, some sleepless, remember, you're not alone. Practice the presence of Jesus till you reach your heavenly home. Music Till Dawn.

0: 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Your phone book is an incredible resource. 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
1: 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We trust that you will be blessed, challenged, and encouraged by listening to this message of hope for such a time as this. Thank you for listening.

Nicholas Mortensen has written a poem that I think is very befitting to those who may feel ill at ease in your surroundings. It's entitled Resting. I am resting, sweetly resting, in his hands in this new place. I am resting, sweetly resting, though I cannot see his face. Oh, I know this room is flooded with his presence from above, and his tender arms surround me with his everlasting love. Though I have some limitations that I never had before, they but draw me closer to him, leaning on him more and more. Though I do not know the reason why he's placed me here just now, all earth's pain will be forgotten when before his throne I bow. So I'm resting, sweetly resting, in his tender, warm embrace. For I know that in the morning, I will see him face to face. Music till dawn.

0: The teen and preteen years are difficult, to say the least. And it's no wonder that the challenging and painful years for your kids can also be challenging and painful for you. Hi, I'm Mark Gregston with Parenting Today's Teens. 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

this portion of Music Till Dawn. Vic Elias and your host, and hope that you'll enjoy the beautiful music that we have for you tonight. And we open with a promise from God's Word. Perhaps you might have been discouraged, perhaps even considering that you have enemies or people that are against you. Well, here is a promise that should encourage. Though I walk in the midst of trouble, thou shalt stretch forth thine hand against the wrath of mine enemies. God's promise to you from Psalm 138, 7. As we begin this segment of Music Till Dawn.

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so glad that you chose to join us in this segment of Music Till Dawn. Each evening we try to share a verse, a poem, a song, something that might be of spiritual blessing to you. And I have here what I consider a treasure from the pen of Alice Mortensen. It's entitled, I Live on Borrowed Time. I have been healed, not instantly, but through a surgeon's skill. God often uses human hands to carry out his will, so I shall thank him more, not less, for every trying hour that made me draw unceasingly on his unfailing power. I thank him, yes, for nights of pain, when heaven seemed to bend above my bed with songs of praise, and God himself would send such sweet assurance to my soul, such evidence of care, that though I could not see his face, I knew that he was there. So as I rise again to serve and live on borrowed time, I pray that I shall not forget my days are his, not mine. Music Till Dawn.

0: John MacArthur. Join me for today's Portraits of Grace. Every Christian looks forward to the day when Christ will say, "Well done, good and faithful servant. Come and share your master's happiness." Well, Peter said that day is the final proof of our faith, and it results in praise and glory and honor at the revelation of Jesus Christ. Praise speaks of verbal commendation, and to receive glory is to be made like Christ. Peter probably used the word honor as a synonym for rewards, which God will grant to all who faithfully serve him. So one day in heaven, God will give you praise and glory and honor, and you'll be in the image of Jesus Christ, sinless and fully glorified. Praise the Lord as you anticipate that future day. This is John MacArthur encouraging you to live as portraits of grace.
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music till dawn. Vic Elias and your host tonight. And I always enjoy sharing verses or maybe a poem or two, something that would brighten your pathway. We often see a candle, lit and the glow of light that surrounds it. With that thought, I'd like to share a little verse with you entitled, Like a Candle. Oh, please, let me be like a candle, dear Lord, quietly shedding a light, perhaps in a limited sphere, unsung, but making the pathway bright for someone who happens to come my way, needing a bit of cheer, then letting them go with a heart that's light to quiet another's fear. Oh, let me be like a candle, dear Lord, for all my earthly stay, just giving myself that somebody lost may see you and find the way. From the pen of Alice Hanshee Mortensen, this is Music

It's always a privilege to have you with us here on Music Till Dawn. And just want to say that your cards and letters are always appreciated. The mail is impossible for us to answer each and every letter, but it helps us to realize the people that this musical ministry is touching. I want to say thank you. For those who'd like to write to us, our mailing address is simply Music Till Dawn, 3434 West Kilbourne Avenue, Milwaukee, Wisconsin, 53208. And again, thank you for joining us. Hope you'll be with us again tomorrow evening on this program, Music Till Dawn.

Have you ever wondered how WSEB stays on the air 24 hours a day, 7 days a week, 365 days a year? It's not just the fact that our transmitter keeps pumping out the signal. 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

0: This is VCY America, KVCX Gregory, and WVIW Bridgeport, Christian Information Radio. If you're looking for a peaceful oasis in a very troubled world, you've come to the right spot. This is VCY America, featuring Bible teaching programs, sacred music, scripture reading, programming for youth, and vital news and critical issues. We call it Christian Information Radio. And we're on the air to point listeners to Jesus Christ, our Savior. 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We trust that you will be blessed, challenged, and encouraged by listening to this message of hope for such a time as this. Thank you for listening.
1: 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Forecasters are keeping a close eye on a powerful storm, an early season.

0: nor'easter. It could clobber the East Coast from the Carolinas to New England in the next few days. And Hawaii being threatened with devastating flooding today and tomorrow from Hurricane Nolo. Israeli Prime Minister Netanyahu says obliterating Iran's heavily fortified nuclear weapon sites was hard, but the decision to take the action, not difficult at all.
1: It was one of the easiest decisions I've ever had to make as Prime Minister. Because if we hadn't done it, we'd all be dead.
0: Addressing the UN General Assembly in New York, Netanyahu addressed New York City's mayor, Zohran Mamdani, saying that since you were elected mayor of this city, many Jews no longer feel safe in New York. President Trump will take Chinese President Xi on a field trip today. It's a visit to the National Archive. Caps a three-day state visit by the Chinese leader. Mr. Trump says he wants to show Xi the Declaration of Independence, the Constitution, and the Bill of Rights. In Beijing, the BBC's Stephen McDonnell says the Trump-Xi summit is viewed as largely symbolic.
2: The tariff war detente has been extended. That was a kind of minimum. And now that that's sort of locked in place, well, the rest of it is a sort of steady as she goes show, if you like, for the two leaders to at least appear to be getting on with one another and having some sort of stability with a view to, in the future, sorting out various things.
0: Last night's glittering state dinner for Xi featured sea bass on the menu and a long list of tech titans at the table. On Wall Street this morning, the Dow futures 133 points higher. This is SRN News. A lot of churchgoers do not believe the Bible.
3: A new poll from Lifeway Research finds 28% of Protestants who attend worship regularly believe that as culture changes, some biblical truths become obsolete. And 34% of respondents say that, quote, I accept some truths from the Bible, but others just don't fit what I believe. Both results are several points higher than when Lifeway asked the same question 5 years ago. Young churchgoers more likely to discount the Bible. Michael Harrington reporting.
0: Most nations in Western Europe are abandoning Christianity, perhaps none faster than France. A recent survey found that about half of the French population is atheist, agnostic, or followers of no particular religion. The country enforces an aggressive secularism. 2004 law bars conspicuous religious symbols in French public schools. The ban covers Muslim headscarves, Jewish yarmulkes, oversized Christian crosses, and other clothing that visibly signals a religious affiliation. Panda diplomacy strikes again. This time, the beneficiary is Zoo Atlanta.
4: Chinese President Xi Jinping says two giant pandas from China will arrive at the zoo in the coming days. Their arrival will bolster a loan program that at one time lapsed as part of tensions between Beijing and Washington. China and the zoo had said in April that Ping Ping, a male, and Fu Shuang, a female, would go to the United States. Xi's announcement at the White House marked the first public confirmation of the timing. The National Zoo in Washington in the fall of 2024 accepted Bao Li and Qingbao after Atlanta lost its four pandas. John Scott reporting.
0: Polish research finds that coffee can indeed interfere with your sleep, even a single cup, regardless of when it's brewed. Researchers found that coffee reduces slow brainwave activity, putting your brain on a higher state of alert. SRNNews.com.
5: Here's God's promise for today from the Bible, Galatians chapter 2 and verse 20. I am crucified with Christ, nevertheless I live, yet not I, but Christ liveth in me. And the life which I now live in the flesh, I live by the faith of the Son of God, who loved me and gave himself for me. Galatians chapter 2 and verse 20. God's promise for today.
6: Here is the national weather map for VCY America. Today's weather map shows two low pressure systems, the first low in Canada with its associated warm front extending from Canada through Washington State and out to sea, with a wave of low pressure riding along that front off the Washington coast, and its associated cold front extending from Canada into Washington State through central California and out to sea, with a wave of low pressure riding along that front over northern California. The second low is off the mid-Atlantic coast, with a weather boundary extending from Kansas through East Texas and into the Gulf, with two waves of low pressure riding along this boundary over western Kansas and off the Louisiana coast. Now the weather forecast for cities in the VCY listening area. Joplin, Missouri, for today, partly to mostly cloudy skies, high around 88. Tonight, increasing cloudiness, low around 68. Huxley, Iowa, for today, cloudy skies with showers, high around 69. Tonight, cloudy with showers and isolated thunderstorms redeveloping after midnight, low around 59. Rockford, Illinois, for today, a chance of isolated morning showers, then becoming partly cloudy, high around 69, low around 50. In Stockton, Missouri, for today, increasing late day cloudiness, high around 86. That's the forecast. I'm meteorologist Jim Vaughn for VCY America, Christian Information Radio.

0: I'm Bryce Johnson with this Unpacking It Sports and Faith Minute. As sports fans, when we get bored with our favorite sports team or we're tired of losing, we can become apathetic toward them. Instead of engaging with passion, we can just go through the motions as we watch a game with no excitement. The truth is, sometimes in other areas of life, we also get bored or caught up in busyness, leading to a lack of real joy and excitement. But as followers of Jesus, we have to fight apathy and not just go through the motions. We must continue to remind ourselves of all that God has done for us. When we feel disengaged, we must also understand what it means to be connected to the source of our joy and passion. Jesus says, "I am the vine, you are the branches. If you remain in me and I in you, you will bear much fruit. Apart from me, you can do nothing." Today, let's not be apathetic, but rather experience the fullness of our life in Christ. I'm Bryce Johnson, and you can unpack that. For more, go to unpackingit.com.
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1: Would you like to reduce conflict in your relationships? I mean, fewer disagreements, less fighting, more harmony. Well, today I'm going to share a principle that I learned many years ago that has saved countless friendships and working relationships and been pretty important in my marriage over the years. Stay with me. You don't want to miss it.
0: I'm Dave Drewy, and this is Living on the Edge with Chip Ingram. 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
2: I have this habit, and this is a habit of observing people. When I go to the mall, I observe people. When I go to the park, I observe people. Last night when Teresa and I were walking in the park and the gal with her cell phone who's talking loud enough for everyone in the park to know, you know, Teresa just blocks it out and talks to me and walks, and I'm listening to this lady's conversation. Why I do this, I don't know, but I have this habit of just observing people. And they're usually talking about how unfair, how insensitive, how selfish, how ungrateful, or how wrong someone else somewhere has been to them. And you just hear conversations like this go on and on and on. And my experience is that sometimes when I'm listening to people whine and complain about someone else who's not in the room, what really bothers me is when I find that the person I'm listening to is me. And I can look back over the last 30 years or so as a Christian and being a dad and being a pastor and being a husband, that I on multiple occasions have found myself telling someone very close to me, like my wife or one of my kids or a close friend, about how right I am in a situation. When you listen carefully to the conversations, what it really is about is someone is right and someone else is wrong. They didn't get it. They didn't see it. They didn't understand it. They were insensitive. I was right. I did what was right. And I remember early as a dad and being a little, you know, over the top, which none of you can probably imagine at this, but my kids all can, is things like, you know, you've had a really rough day and there's been a lot of pressure and you say, I will pick you up in front of the high school at door B at 4:30. And you pull up in front of the high school in door B at 4:30 and they are not there. And then it's 4:35 and then it's 4:40 and then it's a quarter of five. Then you get out of your car and you walk around and there aren't cell phones in those days and people don't call them and my kids didn't have them anyway. And then pretty soon it's 5 o'clock and you were supposed to be someplace else and you're going to miss dinner and there's a meeting after the dinner and you see your kid and he comes around the corner and you know, what do you say? Hi, I've missed you. Tell me how your day went, honey. What do you say? Where in the heck have you been? I've been in door B. Well, no, that's not door B, Dad. This is. Hey, I'll tell you where door B is. I'm the parent. Get in the car. And you know, well, Dad, we were in door B, and then we went to call to find you, and you didn't show up. You weren't here at 4:30. I was here right at 4:30. At 4:36 is about 4:30 in my mind, anyway. And you know, well, we went to call you, and it's all about whether you were at door B or door A, and whether it was 4:30 or 4:36. And there are emotions that occur in a breakdown in relationship that when you step back, you look at it and go, you know, this is insanity. But at the heart of it was all about being right. My principle for you all that I guess if I had to get it down to 7 or 8 of the biggest lessons I've learned about relationships, number 7 for me is this, is that right relationships are always more important than being right. Right relationships are always more important than being right. And my little disclaimer here, I'm not talking about moral issues. I'm not talking about theological issues. I'm not talking about rolling over and giving the other person their way all the time. I'm not talking about saying, standing up for a just cause. Well, I want a right relationship. I'm not talking about peace at any price. I'm talking about in the normal, everyday relationships with other people that you love and that you care about. And the issues aren't whether this is theologically true or not, or whether it's morally good or bad or not. The issues are about your perspective, your circumstances, your rights, your opinion being the way versus the other person. So you get that? Open, if you would, to Colossians chapter 3. There's a great context. I want to give a little running start to this one. Colossians is a great book. It's a parallel book to Ephesians. It's about how the church is supposed to live out the faith. And the first half of this book, like Ephesians, is doctrine. This is who you are in Christ. And then chapters 3 and 4, now this is how you live out this new life. You know, you could use, this is how to be a disciple. This is how to be a genuine follower. This is how to be that Romans 12 type Christian. And in the first four verses, it'll say, it begins with your thinking. I've just told you all these things that are true. In the first four verses, set your mind on the things that are above, not on the things that are on earth. And then it says you got to deal radically with some of your past habits and issues. As you look at verse 5, it says, therefore, consider the members of your earthly body as dead to immorality, impurity, passion, evil desire, greed, which amounts to idolatry. And that little word consider there really is put to death. And it's in a tense in the grammar that means urgently put to death, deal radically with. And I wish I had time to develop all these words. But and when you look at sexual immorality is that word, but impurity, passion, evil desire, even the word greed is not just financial. It's the idea of doing everything around your own self-interest, about your rights and your position and making sure that your way gets the way. And what he's saying is that's how you lived before you knew Christ. And it says you got to put to death that stuff. And then he'll go on and say that, you know, don't lie to one another anymore. And then he'll talk about this renewing that has occurred out of the new birth and this renewal of a new knowledge and this new person you are in Christ. And then he gets on the solution side by verse 12. And in verse 12, then he says, so then, in light of this brand new person who you are, in light of this new position that you have, in light of this radical steps you've taken by God's grace to put to death those old patterns that ruin relationship and separated you from God and bring God's wrath, as a new born again person with a new mind and the Spirit of God living in you, so then, here's how to do relationships. He says, as those who've been chosen of God, holy and beloved, put on a heart of compassion, kindness, humility, gentleness, and patience, bearing with one another and forgiving each other, whoever has a complaint against anyone. That's pretty broad, isn't it? Just as the Lord forgave you, so also should you. And beyond all these things that I've listed, compassion, kindness, humility, gentleness, patience, and bearing with one another, put on love, which is the perfect bond of unity. And then he's going to go on and talk about some specific internal devices that God has given us about how to regulate how relationships are going, about the peace in our life. But what I'd like to do is take just a moment and have you circle the first three words. I think these are the key to practicing the principle that right relationships are more important than being right. So as those who've been, circle the word chosen, circle the word holy, and circle the word beloved. If you miss those, you can't do those commands. See, at the heart of it, whether it's with my wife, my kids, a fellow employee, a little league game, a pickup basketball game, an issue over a parking spot at the mall, an argument with someone in a business deal, when I start to fight and when you start to fight and relationships break down, usually my significance, my acceptance, or my security gets attacked. And either I feel like you're dissing me, or I think it's unfair, or I think I'm getting a raw deal, or you don't respect me, or what you're doing is something that's going to really injure me, and so I have to stand up for my rights. And isn't it interesting, he says, so as those who have been chosen of God, how much more significant could you be? See, we don't do relationships out of I need to be significant in someone else's eyes. We do relationships out of this sense that, you know, of all the people, God chose me. God chose you. He loves you. If there were ball teams lined up, he would point to you and say, I want you on my team. And so you are significant. That's not something we've got to get out there and prove. The second, notice chosen of God and holy. You know, what makes us unacceptable is our imperfections. But he's already told us that because of what Christ did on the cross and his blood shed for us and our being united with him by faith, we died with him, we've been raised with him, and our position before God as he sees us, even as he sees Jesus, we're holy, we're set apart. What's that mean? Well, it means you're accepted. It means there aren't flaws. It means that God, in God's eyes at this moment, you're seated with him in the heavenly places. You matter, you're significant, you're holy, you're accepted. Now, do you have to live that out in practice? And is that a journey? Of course. But your position in Christ, you're holy.
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2: And then notice, I like this, it says beloved, or the idea is you're dearly loved. You're accepted. Of course, do I want everyone to accept me? Of course, and so do you. But what happens is when a roommate or a wife or a business associate or someone on a little league field or someone in line or a parking space, when someone cuts in front of you, all those things threaten our security and that I am more important. And what's being violated is personal rights. And what the Apostle Paul is saying is, you know what? Right relationships really do matter more than being right. But the only way you can live that way is if you know you're chosen by God. You are holy and you're dearly loved. Now, out of what you've already received, now he's going to talk very specifically about how do you treat people. He says, put on a heart of compassion. That's that interesting word where you actually feel what other people's feel to the point of action. The word is splachna. It was used every time Jesus had compassion in the New Testament. It was a feeling depth in the bowels of a person for the needs of another person that leads you to action. Compassion is not empathy. Empathy is you see someone, you go, man, I really feel bad for them. Compassion is I feel bad to the point that I'm going to do something to alleviate that situation. And so notice where he says, put on a heart. If you read this passage carefully, 12 through 17, the word heart is repeated three times. This isn't just about some external discipline of behavior that you work up to act compassionately. This is about something that comes out of who you are because the Spirit of God is producing this in you. And so put on compassion. I mean, so you feel, you think, I wonder what that guy went through. I wonder why someone would be that upset over a game with 5 or 8 or 10-year-old kids. I wonder why, you know, my kids are so upset about this or why I am. Put on a heart of compassion. Kindness is just that word for something that's beautiful and winsome. You want to do nice things for people, you know, kind of unexplainable. You know, you just come back to the office and you bring an extra cup of coffee and you give it to someone and you jot a note for no reason that says, thinking of you, love you, prayed for you today. You put a check in the mail to someone or some cash in an envelope for someone that's struggling and say, you know what, it's been hard. Why don't you take your wife or roommate or whoever out to dinner? I just want to bless you. That's what kindness is. Kindness is just doing kind of nice things for people to express concern. Humility is putting the needs of others ahead of yourself. By the way, that was not a virtue in the ancient world. When this was written, humility wasn't looked like as a good thing. This was like, humility, why would anyone do it? It was the idea, I'm bigger, I'm badder, I can knock you down. That's what you ought to do. And here you have this teaching that actually revolutionized the world that said, consider others as more important than yourself. Don't ask, do I'm getting my rights? Ask, how could I put the needs of someone else ahead of me? This is a radical way to do relationships. And then the word gentleness here is that same word. And the old King James, remember, I memorized this in the old King James in Matthew 11, where Jesus says, for I'm meek and lowly of heart. That word meek is gentle. In the ancient Greek literature, it was used of a wild stallion. Meek is not weak. It's a wild stallion that has been trained with a bit in its mouth that takes that power under control. And so it's not that you don't have the power to exert your rights. It's not that you can't power up on someone and say to them, hey, that's my parking spot and that's the way it is. It's that you say to yourself, I have the power and I have the rights. And you know, I even have the position in this situation or in this company or in this work. But you know what? I'm going to step back and I don't have to exert my rights here. I'm going to put on a heart of compassion and kindness. I'm going to put their needs ahead of my own. And in this certain situation, you know what I'm going to do? I'm going to allow my rights to be under control to meet the need of someone else. I'm going to be considerate. The next word there, he says, patience is just that it's a combination of macro, long, and something that heats up. And it's the idea of just putting up with junk, if you know. It's just you have a, you know, the word picture for me, not that the word means this, but the word picture for me is that you just have a really long fuse. That's what patience is. You know, that, you know what, that person irritates me. And without patience, they irritate you once, and you say, I'm going to let that go. Irritate you twice, you do that again, you know. Patience is, you know what? Long suffering. And in case you didn't understand what he really meant and how specific he wanted to be, after the word patience, he says, bearing with one another. And this is actually the faults and idiosyncrasies of people. This is saying, you know what? The way they chew their gum in my ear every time we're talking, it makes me cringe. Every time when they take their silver and they do it like this at the table right before they cut their meat, I just want to take a knife and throw it across the room. Every time they make the same lame excuse, this is looking at the idiosyncrasies of people that make you crazy. And it says bearing up with them. You put up with it. And then it goes beyond that and says, forgiving each other, whoever has a complaint against anyone. How would you like to work at a place, or how would you like to be in a family where there was a commitment by supernatural power that people said, you know what, I'm going to put on a heart of compassion, kindness, humility, gentleness, and patience. And I'm going to bear up. Because the fact of the matter is all those people have those idiosyncrasies that make you crazy. Can I let you know a secret? You have those little idiosyncrasies that make them crazy, right? And notice, honestly, then, it's not just that you keep them under wraps. He says, forgiving them. The word means to release, means to let go. You forgive them. You don't, you know, at the heart of a lack of forgiveness is vengeance or payback. The heart motive behind not forgiving another person is, they did this to me. You know what? They took the credit for that project at work. They put their kid in the lineup ahead of mine, and my kid's batting 666, and his kid has not gotten a hit all year, and I want to pay them back. And so I'm going to say things, you know, very discreetly, because Christians have to be discreet when we try and really mess up other people, and I'm going to... But forgiving is you release. And you forgive them. Notice the motivation. Just as God has forgiven you. I think forgiveness is the hardest thing to do in the Christian life. I could be wrong. I mean, when you've really been wounded, when it really is selfish, when it really is unjust, when someone has really done something bad to you. And what do you want? You want what I want justice. I mean, I don't think anything makes me more unfair. I mean, I want justice for my kids. I want justice for my wife. I want justice for Christians. I want justice for what's right. And I want justice for me. Except for when it comes to how I want God to deal with me. Right? I mean, she walked out on her husband. He walked out. He's not paying his alimony. That's an ungrateful kid. You know, they took credit for that. They used our idea, and then they copyrighted it before we could. We're going to sue their pants off. We're going to justice. And yet the fact of the matter is, the command is, God wants me relationally to extend to others what has been extended to me. And I will tell you that the older I get, the more I see what's in my heart, the more I get so overwhelmed. God, I don't want justice, please. God, if you give me justice, oh my. You know, I see things in my heart, and I, you know, even I can look back and think, you know, maybe 20 years ago, I thought my motives were right, but boy, looking back now, man, that was, you were just one arrogant idiot. And boy, I don't want God to deal with me that way. And it has been the most profound motivation in my life to say, Lord, I am willing to let go of my vengeance and lack of forgiveness and extend mercy, because I certainly do not want you to treat me the way that I want them to be treated. And notice here, it's just whoever has a complaint against anyone. And then if that's not enough, I don't know about you, but those are pretty strong words to justify the principle that right relationships are more important than being right. And I will say, you've grown up in a world, by the way, American culture, your rights are what matter. You have a right to that. You deserve a break today. That's your place in line. Don't let anybody, I mean, you have been brainwashed to believe that you are so the center of the universe that you better defend your rights. And so our knee-jerk reaction to almost any relational conflict is to exert our personal rights.
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2: As we close today's program, I have to admit this principle has been one of the hardest for me. We all have different personalities, but some of us have what I call a justice gene. In other words, what's fair, what's right, the facts, right? And when I'm right and these are my rights, I mean, I'm the guy that if I'm in the car and you go up the right lane, you know, outside of everyone, and then you want to get in, and I've waited in line, I'm not a happy camper. I mean, everything in me is like, hey, look, buddy. And instead of thinking of the best possible explanation, or honestly, it happens more in my marriage. And Teresa and I will be talking about something, and she'll say, oh, yeah, remember in July when this happened? I'm thinking, no, it wasn't July. It was June, you know? And it happened at this city, and I'm thinking, no, it wasn't in July, and it wasn't in that city. And so I'll say something like, well, yeah, honey, it was actually in June. It was with these people instead of those people. And then I'm hoping you're laughing at this point. And we're now going back and forth. Honey, it was July. It was with Bob. No, it was with Mary. And all of a sudden, you have these emotions, and I'm sitting here thinking, Chip, you idiot. Who cares? The right relationship is way more important than being right. And you know, when you learn to practice that in little things, I mean, to actually, are you ready for this? Some of my most holy moments have been when my wife has said something, and whether I'm right or not, I'm convinced in my mind what she's saying about a detail is absolutely wrong. And instead of confronting, instead of saying, no, you're wrong, what about this, what about that, and wanting her to know that I remember better or whatever, my most holy moments are when I think, this really doesn't matter. Keep your mouth shut. Just listen. And you know what? You being right, or your remembrance of that situation being the official way it happened, is really not very important. Now, obviously, when it comes to maybe a doctrine or a moral issue, I'm not saying that we just stay quiet. But what if we, right now, this moment, today, as we listen and talk with people, could just catch ourselves when we have to be right and just let that go and think, what would really make this relationship better?
1: rather than what would make me look better. Tell you what, let's go into training on that one and see what God will do.
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3: This is Max McLean. From the beginning of the Bible, God promised to redeem his people. But how would he do it? Listen to the Bible from Mark 10. They're on their way to Jerusalem, with Jesus leading the way, and the disciples were astonished, while those who followed were afraid. Again, he took the 12 aside, told them what was going to happen to him. We're going up to Jerusalem, he said, and the Son of Man will be betrayed to the chief priests and the teachers of the law. They will condemn him to death and will hand him over to the Gentiles, who will mock him and spit on him, flog him and kill him. 3 days later, he will rise. Then James and John, the sons of Zebedee, came to him. Teacher, they said, we want you to do for us whatever we ask. What do you want me to do for you? He asked. They replied, let one of us sit at your right and the other at your left in your glory. You don't know what you're asking, Jesus said. Can you drink the cup I drink or be baptized with the baptism I am baptized with? We can, they answered. Jesus said to them, you will drink the cup I drink and be baptized with the baptism I am baptized with. But to sit at my right or my left is not for me to grant. These places belong to those for whom they have been prepared. When the 10 heard about this, they became indignant with James and John. Jesus called them together and said, you know that those who are regarded as rulers of the Gentiles lord it over them, and the high officials exercise authority over them. Not so with you. Instead, whoever wants to become great among you must be your servant. And whoever wants to be

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0: Welcome to Talk Truth, the radio ministry of Gary Clark. Gary has been teaching God's Word for almost 40 years in Southwest Florida and serves as the pastor and founder of Fellowship Church of Inglewood, where we love Jesus and we love people. My name is Roger Johnson, and our hope for today is that you will be encouraged and motivated to live your life for Jesus Christ. Here's Pastor Gary with today's message.
1: And when Jesus was gone forth into the way, there came one running and kneeled to Jesus and asked Jesus, good master, because he thought he was a rabbi. Well, he was, Jesus. And so he says, good master, say it with me. What shall I do that I may what? Inherit eternal life. Now that's a big question. Now follow with me. And Jesus said unto him, why you call me good? There's none good but one, and that's God. So I don't know exactly why he said all that, but he laid it right there. Okay? And then he said this. You know the commandments? This is Jesus speaking. You know the commandments? Don't commit adultery. Don't kill. Don't steal. Don't bear false witness. Defraud not. A little bit different, but they're the same. Honor your father and your mother. So he gave him

0: the commandments. But wait a minute. What was the question the young man asked? What shall I what? Do to what? Inherit eternal life. And Jesus gave him the commandments. But are y'all seeing what I'm seeing? What are y'all seeing? He left what? He missed the first four. Now wait, let me get this straight. You come to Jesus, you ask him how to have eternal life. And he leaves God out. How can I have eternal life without God? You can't. And most people read this passage and just never see that. Y'all hear me or not? Say. How many with a raised hand say, I knew this passage, but I just never saw it like that. Let me see some hands. Which is most of us in a row. Okay. I want to talk about that. And so, he named these commandments. He only mentioned the ones about people. He mentioned every one of them. He only mentioned the ones about people. How can I have eternal life? You know what John says? He says it this way in his gospel, or in his epistle. He says, how can you say you love God, whom you what? Haven't seen. But you what? You hate your brother who you what? Have seen. And he said, you're a liar. You don't love God. The truth of God ain't in you. We're talking about relationships. Talking about people today. And so that connected a dot for me in this passage. I think he left it out. We can ask him someday. But I think Jesus left it out on purpose. He's not saying you don't love God. He's not saying you shouldn't honor God. You shouldn't believe in God. But you know what? We can tell people that. And we can come across like, look, I'm spiritual. Oh, I love God. Oh, I believe in Jesus. Oh, really? And you treat your wife like crap? Y'all get my drift or not? It's not treating your wife well that gets you to heaven, or treating people well that gets you to heaven. It's an evidence of the first four commandments at work in your life. When you have him in your life and you don't have idols in your life and you want to please the Lord, it's an evidence when you love people. And I believe that's what Jesus was trying to get across to the rich young ruler. Listen, when you love people, you're showing that God is working in your life. That you respect God. That you believe in God. Are y'all hearing me or not? Say. Is that clear to your thinking? So let's continue this. Let's look at the story. And he answered, after he named these commandments that didn't include the what? The first four. He says, say this verse with me. And he answered and said unto Jesus, said out loud, Master, all these have I what? From my what? I've done that. And I can see Jesus going, oh, really? But we're like that, guys. We don't get better in our relationships because we think we're doing okay. We think we've done it. And that's our arrogance. That's our pride. I tell you what, when you're loving people, you can tell you're doing it because it gets better. It gets better. You start to change. Y'all hear me or not? Is that true, Chuck? You start to change. And what helps change people is when somebody loves us or loves you, and you can feel that. And that's our job. That's what God's called us to love people. Because that's how he gets through to other people. He doesn't get through to other people. Keep 1 through 4. Wouldn't it be nice if you could write a little list somewhere and that'd fix everything? We're screwed up and we need each other and we need to love one another. So let's keep looking. I've done that since my youth. Oh, really? So Jesus, beholding him, what's the word? Say it out loud. Jesus, beholding him, what? He loved him. Did he love him because, oh, he's done that since his youth? No. He loved him in spite of his pride. I've done that. It's so easy to blame or keep score, isn't it? And I've done that in my marriage. I'll just use marriage for example. I can look and I can place blame on Kim. Because, see, I was good. But there's times I is bad. You hear me? You don't get a better relationship by keeping score. You get a better relationship by loving people. You hear me or not? Have I lost my mind up here? A little bit? Good. So he loved him. He loved him. He loved him enough to tell him the truth. He took time with him. Look what he said. He said, one thing you lack. Oh, I've done that since my youth. Successful, rich. I've done it. One thing you lack. Go your way. Say it with me. Sell whatsoever you have and give to the who? Poor. And you'll have what? Treasure in heaven. But he didn't just stop there. And then he said this last part. Come and do what? Take up the cross and do what? Follow me. It's a good story. I think we've learned a little bit. I've done that. Oh, really? And you know what? The successful, rich, young ruler who had kept the list, probably a clean, living, good dude. Say it with me. And he was what? Who was sad, Jesus or the rich joker? Rich joker. He was sad at the saying, and he went away what? You don't want to ask the question, fella. What can I do to inherit eternal life? If you don't want the answer, don't ask the question. He asked the question. He didn't get the answer he wanted. You know, a lot of times we ask questions so that we can get a pat on the back. He was ready with that. Oh, do, do, do, do, do, do. Oh, I've done that since my youth. Oh, really? And Jesus loved him, though. But he saw into his heart. You really haven't loved people like I've called you to love people on this earth. You could do a whole lot more than you're doing, buddy. And so he went away sad and grieved. And why did he go away sad and grieved? Say it out loud, because he what? How many think if you had great possessions, you'd be more happy? Oh, your hands are down. We think if we could win the lottery. I read an article the other day, a guy won the lottery. He's been in and out of jail now since he won the lottery 4 times. How's that working? Guys, we won the lottery when we got Jesus. We won the lottery when we're not going to perish and go to a devil's hell. We won the lottery when we get a chance to love on people and share Christ with people and care about people. That's the lotto, baby. Y'all hear me or not? Yeah, thank the Lord. It's good stuff. Good stuff. I like it. I like it. Now, I got to wrap this up. So, let's look at that. Let's just examine. Roger, I'm going to try to make it through. We'll see. So, sell everything and give it to people. He left sad. It was not selling the stuff that was going to get him to heaven. No. Jesus left the first four off because he wasn't doing the first four. Don't have any other guys before me. I think he probably did. Don't make no idols. I think he probably did. Don't take my name in vain. He may have been praying, but it wasn't going above the ceiling. Okay? keeping the Sabbath holy. It was just checking a list and going in and getting out and going back to whatever. He didn't mention the first four because the last six is the real test of our faith. How we treat people is the test of my faith. Is that clear as crystal? Yes or no? Keep looking. God said His word, Jesus, thou shalt love the Lord your God with all your heart, with all your soul, with all your mind, with all your strength. This is the first commandment. Second's like it, thou shalt love your who? Neighbor as yourself. There's no other commandments greater than what? No other commandments greater than those 10. Are there a lot of commands? There's like 520 or something. I don't know. How many? 613. I'll take your word for it. But you need to leave here knowing this. Those are the greatest. First four God, last six people. How can you know if you're doing the first four by the way you do the last six? Any questions? So we're to love the Lord. We're to love God. Say it with me. With what? Our heart, our soul, our mind, and our strength. Look at that right there. That's how we're to love God. Push me, buddy. And we're to love people. Guess how? Guess how? With my heart. With my mind, with my strength, with my heart. These are my words. How do I show people I love them with my heart? By my walk and my talk. Got it? Talk is cheap. How's that walk going? That's how you love people, with your heart and your soul. You love God this way, but see, that's how you love people. With my walk and my talk. With my mind. These are just my words. That's me knowing and going. Wherever I know and wherever I go, I need to be loving people. Okay? And then with all my strength, just my words, that's my giving and my living. How you doing? How you doing with people? Pop that back up. Can you say, I've done that? Can you say that's who you are? I don't think anybody in this room can say they've done that completely. I'm loving people with my heart and soul when I walk and when I talk, and then I've done it with my mind, with my knowledge, and, you know, when I go places or I see people or whatever, with my strength as I give and I live my life. That's a lot, ain't it? You might say, why'd you pick those three things? Well, it's all about loving Him, that's God, and it's all about loving who? People. I don't want to get in the weeds too much here, but I did want you to see this, thou shalt. Here's another thou shalt. So He gave him these commands. Then we see we're to love the Lord our God with all our heart, mind, soul, and strength. Love the Lord of neighbors ourselves. Here's another thou shalt that He gave in the book of Mark. Say that one with me. And Jesus said what? Go into what? All the world and do what? Preach the gospel. Are we to preach a list or are we to preach in love? In love. This is what it's all about. This is why we're here. This is the Great Commission. And I may have lost you a little bit, but what I'm trying to say is He didn't mention those first four commands to the rich young ruler because it was all about the people. That's what God sees. God made us in His image and His likeness. God sees people. He loves you. He cares for you. But you know, somebody needs to demonstrate that to them. Right? Yes or no? Well, then why did He let this happen? Why did she leave me? Why did he leave me? Why did he beat me? Why did he hurt me? Why does this happen? God needs us. The first four, yeah, I know. I get it. But the way we show that we love God is how we love those people. He's called us to this life. Say that out loud. He's called us to what? That's what He's called us to. Not just the preacher, all of us. Okay? So we're to go into all the world. We're to bless His heart. When we do that, we bless His heart. And when we go to them, we bless who? Their hearts. Now, are we supposed to go shoving stuff down their throat? Does that sound like love or not? Say, here, here. Oh. Meet people where they are. Okay? Don't play a game. And that leads me back to this. Oh, I've done that. Oh, really? Okay. Everything leads me back to this in my life now. This is where Gary lives now. In case you wonder, where's our pastor at? It's really been a journey about the last 15 years for me after deep hurt, being left hurt real bad, real bad. But then, even 4 years ago, I had another, just some hurt in my life. And God has helped me to focus on this, Gary. Spend the rest of your life, Gary, your ministry, telling people about love and helping them love people. So that's what I'm going to do. And if that makes you sick, then you're going to puke. Because that's what I'm going to do. Got it? And I'm a big guy. I like kicking people's tail. It's a lot of fun. But God's called me to this now. And here I go finishing the message. Let's tie it all together with a little bow if we can pull it together. You know what Paul says? I can speak with the tongues of men and angels. If I don't have love, I'm what? You know? Listen, I'm to love him and I'm to love them with my heart and my soul when I walk in my and I talk. I can talk like with the tongues and I can do all that, but if my walk ain't loving those people, I'm nothing. And I would say to you, you don't have eternal life because you're a joke. And a lot of the church today is a joke. They're an experience they have or whatever. While people all around them are dying and going to a devil's hell. Our walk and our talk matters. Amen. That's tough, ain't it? Verse number 2 in this passage. Though I have the gift of prophecy, that's knowledge, and understand all mysteries and all knowledge, and though I have all faith, I can remove mountains, and I don't have what? I'm nothing. That's what Jesus was telling him. You got all this. You're not doing this. I'm sad now. Yeah, you sad. Because you're not doing what I called you to do at all. And I didn't mention the first four because I didn't need to by looking at how you do with the last six. Am I lost, y'all? I get it up here. I got it. So that's number 2, with my heart and soul and with my mind. I'm to love God with my mind. Well, I'll put that there for a reason. That's knowing. You can know everything, Jack. But when you know and you go out there and you're not sharing love and in your home and with your friends and with people, listen to me. You don't know nothing. Verse 3. Though I bestow all my goods to feed the poor, though I give my body to be burned, and I don't have what? It profits me what? So I'm to love my Lord and my God, and I think you ought to love people this way too, with all your heart, soul, your mind, and strength. So with all my strength, these are my words. That's my giving. And I tie that giving. See, he said, if I give my goods and living, if my giving and my living ain't about loving, I'm nothing. How are we doing with the message? Are we all right? Would you listen to me as I read this great passage? Love suffers long. Love is kind. Love envies not. Love vaunts not itself. Love is not puffed up. Love doesn't behave itself unseemly. Love doesn't seek her own. Love is not easily provoked. Love thinks no evil. Love doesn't rejoice in iniquity. Love rejoices in truth. Love bears all things. Love believes all things. Love hopes all things. And love what? We're almost done. I have to be. Love never fails. We'll stop right there, buddy. I want you to give me the list that you put on there. Let me explain it to them. Here's what love looks like. I've done that. Oh, really? Oh, really? I'm here to tell you there ain't a person in this room that's doing all this. I don't give a hoot what you say. With all your heart and mind, with all your soul, and with all your strength, we're to love him, but we're to love people that way. This is what it looks like. This is what our life should really be about. And we should catch ourselves a lot of times and have to absolutely fall on the floor and ask for forgiveness. And I have to do that. Here's what that whole passage just said that I just read. Here's what love looks like. Love is patient. It's long-suffering. I've done that. Oh, really? Love is kind. Love doesn't envy. You know what? Envy ain't jealousy. Envy is between two people. Jealousy is usually between three. Jealousy is I've got somebody and you want that somebody, or I think that somebody wants you, so I'm jealous. Envy is you got something I want. Or you got something I don't think you should have. And that's between you and me. Did you know we're not supposed to be like that? Say, our whole government, a lot of our government runs that way. It's pathetic. Love doesn't boast. Love isn't arrogant. Love is not what? How many was rude at least once this week? Can I see your hand? See what I'm saying? Love doesn't insist on its own way. Love is not easily angered. Love is not resentful. That means you don't keep records. I'm not resenting because of something they did to me. Love doesn't rejoice in evil. Love rejoices with truth. Love protects. That means bears all that. Love trusts. It believes all that. Love hopes. Love endures. Love never fails. It never loses heart. I'm done with the message. I had to fly. Please don't tell him, I've done that. Instead of telling the Lord you've done that, why don't you tell the Lord, I'm going to be doing that. I'm going to be working on that. And I went all over the place a little bit for you, but don't forget, the rich young ruler, Jesus never mentioned the first four. I don't know what commentary said. I didn't read any commentaries on it. This is just me talking. He didn't mention the first four. Why? Because he didn't need to mention the first four. Hey, he knew the first four anyway. But the point is, he could mention the last six to show him he wasn't doing the first four. Got that down? Let's take the Lord for his word. That's it. I got to quit. That's all. Amen. Praise the Lord. Come on.
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2: Every day in America, on average, 1,000 unwed teenage girls become mothers. 1,000 teenage girls have abortions. 4,000 teenagers contract a sexually transmitted disease. 500 of them take their first drug. 1,000 teenagers take their first drink of alcohol. Every day. I mean, why not get drunk? Why not take drugs? Why not sleep around? Why not go after what they see the adults going after in this 21st century gold rush, where I guess what I need to do

0: tuning in to Wisdom for the Heart. Your host and Bible teacher is Stephen Davey. Peter gives us a list of qualities to build into our faith. Last time, we looked at the pursuit of excellence, and today Stephen brings us the second one, knowledge. But this isn't about becoming smarter or memorizing facts. It's practical wisdom that shapes the choices you make. You make hundreds of decisions every day, and God's Word is the map that guides them. Stephen calls this message the right kind of gold rush. It's a treasure worth more than gold. So, grab your Bible as we get started.
1: In 1848, a man found a little nugget of gold on the banks of the American River next to Sutter's Mill in Coloma, California. News eventually reached San Francisco, and a general store owner immediately recognized the opportunity, what it would mean. So he immediately purchased all the shovels, all the pans, all the pickaxes in that entire region. And once he had them warehoused, he went out into the streets and began to shout, "Gold, gold from the American River." That announcement set off a frenzy. And over the course of the next year, 100,000 people would flock to Sutter's Mill, leaving San Francisco. That was 1849, and they were all nicknamed the 49ers, which is why the San Francisco football team is called the 49ers, which I don't really care about. I thought you might want to know that. Samuel Brennan was a store owner and quite a creative man. He began selling those same shovels and pickaxes at exorbitant prices, and he actually became California's first official millionaire because of it. But within 4 years, while the gold rush lasted, 300,000 miners arrived to dig for gold there on the banks of the American River by Sutter's Mill. They arrived by ship, wagon train, by foot. Another man arrived to pan for gold, but soon realized there was another opportunity, and it had nothing to do with digging for gold. He noticed that all the miners by then were wearing these ripped, torn pants, and they had makeshift patches all over. What they needed was a good pair of durable pants. So this man, by the name of Levi, you with me? I don't want to go too fast here, but he took canvas from wagons that were also used for tents. And then he, with his partner, developed the idea of using brass rivets instead of simple thread at stress points, and he patented his creation. His durable pants, known as blue jeans, just refused to wear out. They became all the rage. By the time he died, he left his family the patents and the clothing company worth, in today's economy, $250 million. Now, I found it interesting that no single miner, according to historical records, ever made any more than about $20,000 in today's economy. But two men who sold pickaxes and shovels and pans made off with a fortune. You know, I couldn't help but think of what that moment must have been like when Samuel Brennan rushed out into the street and began to shout, "Gold!" at the American River. And it kind of reminded me of the appeal that we're given in Scripture in Proverbs chapter 8, where wisdom goes out into the street and begins to shout. She begins to call out, "Choose my instruction rather than silver, and my knowledge over gold." Now, there's a gold rush worthy of the same intensity, the same passion, the same life commitment. Pursue knowledge. Now, to adopt a what we could call a gold rush mentality, we need to understand, as one author wrote, the gold rush of 1849 wasn't a weekend hobby. It wasn't a take it or leave it proposition. It was the decision of a lifetime. Now, Peter uses this same word in this list of supplements that we've begun to unpack, the word knowledge. He says, add it, bring it alongside your faith. Make sure you're pursuing this with passion. He's not talking about something we're going to pick up on a weekend. In fact, that which leads ultimately to spiritual growth, we've already learned, Peter makes it very clear, it's not automatic. Spiritual maturity is not accidental. It's not even inevitable. It is intentional, which is why the Apostle Peter is warning the believer, we learned in our last study, that if you want to avoid falling, he's not talking about losing your salvation, he's not talking about apostasy, he's talking to believers. If you want to avoid a miserable, meaningless life, pursue with passion these supplements. Now let's pick up our study. Let's go back to Peter's second letter, chapter 1, if you have a copy of his letter. And let's get a running start here at verse 5 again, where we began this list last Lord's Day. For this very reason, make every effort. In other words, give it everything you've got to supplement your faith. You've already got that, you're a believer, but add to it virtue. And virtue, add to that with knowledge. Now, Peter's already used the compound word for knowledge twice in these introductory comments, but here he uses the simple form, which Hebrew scholars believe refers to simple, practical knowledge that can expand over time. This knowledge enables the believer to discern between right and wrong, and then to demonstrate it one decision at a time. Solomon writes in Proverbs chapter 1 and verse 4 that the intention of that collection of Proverbs, that wisdom literature, those wise sayings, is to impart to youth knowledge. That same word of the Hebrew language. Now you might think when I say that, oh, that rules me out because I'm not a youth any longer. Maybe you immediately think, man, I wish I hadn't come to Christ so late in life, or maybe knowledge has already passed me by. Let me encourage you. Bruce Waltke, the Hebrew scholar, who's now 95 years of age, wrote that this same word used for youth is used in Scripture to refer to a baby, Exodus chapter 2. It's also used to refer to a 17-year-old teenager by the name of Joseph, Genesis 37. And then it's used to refer to Joseph as he's reaching his middle years, later on in Genesis. Now, Waltke writes this: the word for youth can refer to anyone on the threshold of new growth. And that's encouraging because that includes every single one of us as believers. Because we're not only in the process of growing older in the faith, but growing up in the faith. Have you ever thought about the fact that every time you open the Bible, you are on the threshold of new growth? In a sense, you're a youth. So Peter is writing to every one of us, young and old, to add this supplement to our faith, to pursue practical knowledge. Where do you find it? Well, the 49ers, you know, they knew they had to head to Sutter's Mill and the banks of the American River. They had an idea. Well, the roadmap to this supplement called knowledge, which is worth more than gold, is found in God's Word. And if you're growing in your understanding of Scripture, you know there are times when you'll see a word in the Bible, and we've come to that word knowledge in the New Testament. And in order to understand it, you use the rest of the Bible, or maybe a passage or two, to give you commentary on the meaning of that word. So let's do that this morning. Take your copy of God's Word and turn it over to Proverbs chapter 1. Proverbs chapter 1, where Solomon uses this word, describes it, contrasts it, gives some insights some clues to the map. Proverbs chapter 1 and verse 7. The fear of the Lord is the beginning of knowledge. There's the Hebrew counterpart. Fools despise wisdom and instruction. Now you ought to know that knowledge, wisdom, and instruction are like triplets in the Bible. Oftentimes they're treated like it is in this text as synonyms, basically stating and emphasizing the same truth. A person who really wants to add this supplement is going to fear the Lord, but those who don't want it, well, they despise the word. The promise of knowledge, and this is why Peter's going to make it one of the seven supplements. Practical knowledge, if I can say it this way, does this. It guides a person to make the right decision for the right reason at the right time with the right attitude. That is practical daily knowledge. So it's more than memorizing facts. It's not about becoming smarter. It's about becoming more submissive to what we learn in the Word of God. Now, Solomon gives us that contrasting character in this verse. He doesn't give us a name. He just describes him. He calls him a fool. He says here, the fear of the Lord is the beginning of knowledge. Now, let me contrast that. There's another person, that fool, he despises wisdom and instruction. So here, you have a follower who fears the Lord, and you have a fool who despises and defies the Lord. Now, a fool, you ought to understand, in biblical terminology, is not someone with a low IQ. A fool is not somebody who flunked out of kindergarten or had to take second grade twice. The word fool in the Bible is someone who rejects the Word of God, who defies the person of God. And because of that, they're unable through life to constantly fail at making the right decision for the right reason at the right time with the right attitude. Which is why somebody can graduate at the top of their class but fail in the basics of life. I'm not trying to be unkind, beloved, but the world is filled with educated fools. The world is filled with brilliant failures in life. And remember, this is Peter's warning, not just to the world out there, to every believer who reads it. Add these supplements. In fact, in 2 Peter chapter 1 and verse 8, I'll go down there very quickly, put on the screen for you, but he writes, if you practice these supplements, these qualities, they will keep you from an ineffective and unfruitful life. That's a nice way of saying it'll keep you from becoming a brilliant failure, wasting your life as a Christian. Now, how can you tell if you're adding this supplement of knowledge, practical knowledge, to your life? Well, it's going to show up in this contrast between your life and the life of a fool, somebody who rejects God, rejects, defies the living God. So what's a fool look like? Well, let me give you four very quick descriptions. There are many of them. Solomon will use the word fool 71 times in the book of Proverbs. I'll give you three or four times, okay? First, a fool is described as arrogant. The way of a fool is right in his own eyes. You're not going to change your mind. Even though they're running their lives off the road into the ditch, ask them how they're doing. Hey, we're doing great. I love my life. Really? Yeah. They're right in their own eyes. Secondly, a fool is described as shallow. Gives an interesting proverb here in Proverbs 14:7. Leave the presence of a fool and don't hang around him. Why? For there you do not meet words of knowledge. In other words, they're not going to say anything meaningful. Their thinking about life is superficial. Their perspective lacks depth. Their influence might be a mile wide, but it's going to be only what? An inch deep. That's a great description of the influencers, many of them on social media today. Their influence is a mile wide, hundreds of thousands of followers, But what they offer is shallow, self-centered, trivial. Life for them is best described by the title of that game you might have played called Trivial Pursuits. It's a fun game. But for a fool, it isn't a game. It's their way of life. Solomon is warning, don't spend a lot of time around them because you're never going to get any true godly knowledge. There's no depth there. They're going to distract you, not direct you. Third, a fool is described as unteachable. He writes, whoever loves correction loves knowledge, but a foolish person hates reproof. In other words, a person who's growing in knowledge, in making the right decisions, happens to be open to being corrected when they make a wrong decision. But a fool can't be corrected. They're never wrong. Now, Solomon's dad, King David, gives a description. I'll add this is the fourth and final one. In Psalm 14:1, a fool is described as unaccountable. The fool has said, in his heart, there is no God. Note that they're not necessarily saying that out loud. They might be in here today. But in their heart, God, I'm going to keep him over there. I'm not going to acknowledge him. I'm living my own life, my own way. That's what you call unaccountable. So you see, there's a clear contrast between growing in knowledge and growing more and more into becoming a foolish person. Again, in biblical terminology, a fool has nothing to do with SAT scores. And I'm so glad about that. It has nothing to do with graduating with honors, which I didn't do. It has everything to do with being a submissive person to the wisdom of God. That's why in this list of supplements, Peter connects knowledge with virtue. Add to your faith virtue, and to virtue, knowledge. They're connected. Virtue, let me define it this way, as we learned last Lord's Day. Virtue is a pure definition of right and wrong from that book. It's a pure definition of right and wrong. Knowledge is the practical demonstration of right and wrong. I'm going to live accordingly by the standard God has given me. Which is why then you cannot separate knowledge from a relationship with God. And that's what the world around you wants to do, which is why so many people are making so many tragically foolish decisions, starting at a very young age. Josh McDowell illustrates that in his book. He calls or entitles Right from Wrong. In that book, he writes, every day in America, on average, 1,000 unwed teenage girls become mothers. 1,000 teenage girls have abortions. 4,000 teenagers contract a sexually transmitted disease. 500 of them take their first drugs. 1,000 teenagers take their first drink of alcohol. 2,000 teenagers drop out of school. 6 commit suicide every day in America. No wonder a young person, why not get drunk? Why not take drugs? Why not sleep around? Why not go after what they see the adults going after in this 21st century gold rush where I guess what I need to do is give my life to get stuff? Why not? I'm an accident. Life is an accident. The universe is an accident. What kind of meaning is there in an accidental life? So we give them the gospel, right? That they are here on this planet, not by accident, but by divine appointment. And the way to have a life worth living is to have a relationship with the creator of their lives, the creator of the universe, the creator who is personal and knowable and is returning. And that's why Solomon makes this connection here in Proverbs chapter 1 and verse 7. Look at it again. The fear of the Lord is the beginning of knowledge. The fear of the Lord. What does it mean to fear the Lord? You might write this down. To fear the Lord means to fear the Lord. Again, I don't want to go too fast. Now, you might find a little more comfortable, and it would be accurate to use the secondary meaning of that Hebrew term for fear to mean reverential trust. But the primary meaning is to fear God. Perhaps you've noticed in your study of Scripture that you've got this familiar response for anybody who comes in contact with the glory of God, who has a vision of the glory of God, like Isaiah. He sees the glory of God upon his throne, and he says, "Woe is me, for I am doomed. I'm a man of unclean lips. I live around a people of unclean lips. My eyes have seen the King, the Lord of hosts." In other words, one glimpse of the glory of God, and Isaiah saw himself and everyone around him as sinful and in trouble with God. And an angel brings a coal from the altar representing atoning work and cleanses him. John the Apostle sees a vision of God the Son in Revelation chapter 1. And he writes, "I fell down at his feet like a dead man." We would say that in our vernacular, "I passed out." Just a glimpse. So there is this sense of awe and trembling that leaves us with a correct understanding that we are contemplating. We are observed. We are in relationship with a holy and majestic and merciful and perfect God who also has the attributes of wrath and terror and righteousness and holiness. And that colors the decisions we make. The fear of the Lord affects our practical knowledge in life. He's watching. That's encouraging. It's also sobering. It leads us to desire to live in a way then that would please him as we make the right decision for the right reason at the right time with the right attitude. Now, Solomon goes on giving us a little more commentary. The fear of the Lord is the beginning of knowledge. The Hebrew word for beginning is understood as foundational, the foundation of knowledge, the very basis of practical knowledge is a relationship with the living God. And how do we get to know the living God? By this written word, which discloses him. Apart from this, we're using our imagination. That's why you can talk to people out there and you can ask them, "Hey, do you know God?" "Yeah, I know God." And then they'll tell you, it has nothing to do with the God of this book. "You know Jesus?" "Oh yeah, he wouldn't hurt a fly." See, you and I will never walk in the will of God if we know little to nothing about the Word of God. It isn't just this. It is its author. For the past 30 years, I have had a treasure in my study. It's on my second shelf above my desk where I study at home. It was given to me 30 years ago by a missionary to China, working with the underground church in a region where officials were especially brutal for the church that would gather. And if you owned a Bible, you were going to prison. The believers where he was working had managed to obtain a copy of the Bible and they kept it hidden, but they would bring it out when they gathered as an assembly to worship the Lord. And the believers then, through the course of the afternoon, would huddle around it, and one at a time, they would literally copy as much as they could of a page of the Bible onto little sheets of paper. And they would take those sheets of paper home. I was given one of those sheets. It's about this big. Written in pen, on a piece of paper in Mandarin, which is another way of saying I have no idea what it says. There are no verse markings, there's no text added, it's just a little sheet of paper. A rare gift, a treasure. You know, I often think when I see it that it isn't a tragedy for somebody to have one page of the Bible. That's not a tragedy. The tragedy is having an entire copy of the Bible and never reading it, not treasuring it, studying it, learning it. So here's the point. To add the supplement of knowledge is to add into your life with passion, with everything you've got, diligence, gold rush desire for the Word of God. So how critical is it? Why, it means everything. Because we cannot apply to our lives what we do not know. You cannot live out what you have not learned. I believe there are a lot of frustrated Christians today. They're trying to live, but they're not learning. Practical knowledge is as valuable as gold.

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You can share it with us at wisdomonline.org/share. 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And if you have a question, we're here for that as well. You can email us anytime at info@wisdomonline.org or give us a call at 866-482-4253. Someone on our team would be glad to help. We simply want to stay connected with you. So reach out today and let us know how you're doing. We'll be right back here with you next time.

0: Steve O'Dell with Mission Network News. In India's Maharashtra state, some churches are asking worshippers to sign consent forms stating they are there voluntarily. Bibles for the World's John Padaiti says the precaution comes after Maharashtra's new anti-conversion law took effect. At least 4,000 churches in Mumbai are collecting the forms as a safeguard against unlawful conversion accusations. Pray wisdom for churches navigating this new law. Then, elections earlier this year brought greater political stability to Bangladesh. Now, Christians wait to see whether they'll experience more protection. William Samadar of Farms International says chaos followed Sheikh Hasina's overthrow in August 2024. Hundreds of Islamists raided the property of a farm's contact, taking his employees hostage. Long-term development aid from farms helps believers overcome challenges like these. Ask the Lord to sustain work among indigenous people groups under pressure. Mission Network News, a service of One Way Ministries. I'm Steve O'Dell.
1: 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This episode of Grace to You with John MacArthur is being sponsored in part by Revelation Church at 730 East Laurel Road in Nokomis. Their Sunday services start at 10 a.m. Please give Pastor Casey McKay a call at 941-586-4338. 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And thank Revelation Church for listening to WSEB and sponsoring Grace to You.
2: Now, the primary thrust here is that God does not judge us on the basis of our profession. He does not judge us on the basis of our relationships. He does not judge the Jew on the basis of his Abrahamic heritage. He does not judge you on the basis of your identification with a church. He judges on the basis of the product of your life.
3: Welcome to Grace to You with John MacArthur. I'm your host, Phil Johnson. Think of the most upstanding person you know, your generous neighbor, your faithful friend, your self-sacrificing coworker. Certainly, you're going to have a much more favorable opinion of that person than, say, a violent gang member, or a repeat felon wanted for armed robbery, or a murderer locked away in a state penitentiary. But the question is, does God share those views? Is he less likely to condemn your clean living neighbor than the hardened criminal? Bottom line, can anyone earn an exemption from God's judgment? For answers, John MacArthur takes you to Romans 2, showing you that when it comes to sin, no one is without excuse. That's the title of John's study, and now here is John with today's lesson.

0: We continue our series in Paul's Epistle to the Romans, chapter 2. Every time I come to the study of the Word of God, I concentrate on the reality that this is, in fact, God's very message to us. That we're not dealing with some kind of secondhand commentary on what God thinks, but this is His own precious Word. And the Scripture claims for itself that every word of God is pure, and that all Scripture is given to perfect the man of God. And so as we approach the Word of God, we hear God speak to our own perfection. We're looking at verses 1 through 16 of Romans chapter 2 and taking it slowly as we go through this section. And we've entitled the section, Principles of Judgment. Principles of Judgment. The New Testament says, it is appointed unto men once to die, and after this, the judgment. So that all of human history moves inexorably and unavoidably toward the final sentencing. The writer of Hebrews warned then of a fearful judgment of fiery indignation which would devour God's adversaries. And he records in the 10th chapter of Hebrews these words, "Vengeance belongs unto me, I will recompense, says the Lord, and again the Lord shall judge his people." And then he says, "It is a fearful thing to fall into the hands of the living God." God will judge, and God will judge all men, and if that's true, we need to know that. And so God has constantly in the pages of Scripture warned us. But a question of great importance now faces us. If all men will face the judgment of God, what then will be the standard for that judgment? How is it that He is going to judge us? What criterion will He use? What are the elements of judgment? On what basis will men be condemned and sent to hell forever? And on what basis will men be sent to heaven forever? Well, I believe the basis of judgment is given in the 16 verses of the second chapter of Romans. In these 16 verses, the Apostle Paul gives us six principles for divine judgment, the six factors by which God judges men. Now, keep in mind, as we are looking at the second chapter of Romans, that this chapter is not in isolation, but is a part of a very large picture in which Paul presents the gospel of Jesus Christ. Back in chapter 1, verse 16, he brought up the gospel of Jesus Christ. And then beginning in verse 18, he starts to explain what it is. Gospel means good news, but before you can hear the good news, you have to hear the bad news. And so for chapter 1 and 2 and the first part of chapter 3, the news is all bad. Man is sinful. He is immoral. Even at his highest ethical point, he falls short of God's standard, and he is under the stain and the condemnation of sin. So that when you come to chapter 3, verse 19, you read this. We know that whatever things the law saith, it saith to them that are under the law, that every mouth may be stopped, and all the world may become guilty before God. Therefore, by the deeds of the law, there shall no flesh be justified in his sight, for by law, or by the law, is the knowledge of sin. In other words, the first three chapters are designed to stop every mouth, so that there is nobody who can claim that he is exempt from God's judgment. There is no one who can claim that he doesn't need to be evaluated by the divine standard. And so from chapter 1:18 through 3:20, we have all bad news. Now let's go back and look at these single elements that make up the six principles of judgment. Verse 1 reminds us that God will judge according to knowledge. Listen to it. "Therefore thou art inexcusable, O man, whosoever thou art that judgest, for wherein thou judgest another, thou condemnest thyself, for thou that judgest doest the same things." In other words, God is going to judge you on the basis of what you know. And the fact that you know enough to be judged is indicated by the fact that you judge other people. And if you judge others, then you must know the standard. He's speaking most particularly to the Jew who would sit in condemnation on the Gentile. And he would agree with verses 18 to 32 of chapter 1. He would agree that the Gentile is to be condemned. Only he would hold himself as apart from such condemnation, and in fact, Paul says he is equally condemned, because if he can judge another, then he knows the standard, and knowing the standard, he does the very same things. So God will judge men according to their knowledge, and we went into detail on that. Secondly, God judges according to truth. But we are sure that the judgment of God is according to truth, verse 2 says, against them who commit such things. And thinkest thou this, O man, that judgest them that do such things, and doest the same, that thou shalt escape the judgment of God? You see, the hypocrite's hope is that God will not judge on the basis of truth. He will judge on the basis of the surface delusion. But he will not. He will judge on the basis of the truth. He will not exonerate people for a form of godliness, for an outward appearance of godliness. He will judge on the basis of an inward reality. And no man can hide the truth of what is inside from God. In Job 8:13, it says, the hypocrite's hope shall perish. In Job 36:13, it says, the hypocrites in heart heap up wrath. So God will judge by knowledge, as revealed in the ability we have to hold other people to a standard, and God will judge by truth, the real facts, not the facade. Thirdly, God will judge on the basis of guilt. We talked about that in verses 4 and 5. Despisest thou the riches of his goodness and forbearance and long-suffering, not knowing that the goodness of God leadeth thee to repentance? But after thy hardness, or hard and unconverted heart, treasurest up unto thyself wrath against the day of wrath and revelation of the righteous judgment of God. And here what he's saying is, you're guilty of despising the goodness of God. God has been merciful and gracious and kind and loving and patient. And instead of you following that goodness to repentance, your hard and unconverted heart in rejecting it has been piling up wrath, which will be poured out on the day of judgment. Now, fourthly, and for tonight, God judges on the basis of deeds. He judges on the basis of deeds. Verse 6, follow as I read. Who will render to every man according to his deeds. That's the key verse. He will render to every man according to his deeds. To them who by patient continuance and well-doing seek for glory and honor and incorruption, or immortality, eternal life. But unto them that are contentious and do not obey the truth, but obey unrighteousness, indignation and wrath, tribulation and anguish upon every soul of man that doeth evil, of the Jew first and also of the Greek. But glory, honor, and peace to every man that worketh good, to the Jew first and also to the Greek. For there is no respect of persons with God. Now look at verse 6. God will render to every man according to his deeds. And then in verse 7, to them who by patient continuance and well-doing seek for glory, honor, and immortality, eternal life. But unto them that are contentious and do not obey the truth, but obey unrighteousness, indignation, and wrath. And then he repeats essentially similar thoughts and says it doesn't matter whether you're a Jew or a Greek, it's all going to come out the same because God has no respect of persons. Now this passage is very simple at first reading, but it has some very complex theological thought in it, so I hope the Lord will really lead us as we think these things through. The basic truth is in verse 6. Men will be judged according to their deeds, their works. Now that is not a new concept. That is a concept that is all throughout the scripture. In Jeremiah 17:10, it says, I, the Lord, search the heart. I test the conscience, even to give every man according to his ways and according to the fruit of his doings. In Isaiah 3, verses 10 and 11, it says, say to the righteous that it shall be well with them, for they shall eat the fruit of their doings. Woe unto the wicked, it shall be ill for him, for the reward of his hands shall be given him. The Old Testament then tells us that God will judge on the basis of the product, the works, the deeds, the life pattern of an individual. You say, well, that's really an Old Testament thought, isn't it? That's certainly not New Testament. No, it's equally New Testament. That God will judge men on the basis of their works. In Matthew chapter 16, and I want to show you some verses. You don't need to turn to them, but you might want to jot them down. I want to show you some verses in the New Testament that emphasize the same truth. In Matthew 16, 27, it says, "For the Son of Man shall come in the glory of his Father with his angels," speaking of that great time of judgment in the future, "and then he shall reward every man according to his works." Same concept. According to his works. Even in 1 Corinthians 3, a familiar passage to all of us, we find in verse 8 that each of us shall receive his own reward according to his own labor. Some of us have built upon a foundation, gold, silver, precious stones, wood, hay, and stubble. And every man's work shall be made manifest, for the day shall declare it, because it shall be revealed by fire, and the fire shall test every man's work of what sort it is. If any man's work abide which he's built upon it, he shall receive a reward. If any man's work shall be burned, he shall suffer loss. But he himself shall be saved, yet as by fire. In 2 Corinthians chapter 5, verse 10, we read similarly, "We must all appear before the judgment seat of Christ, that everyone may receive the things done in his body according to that he hath done, whether it be good or worthless." Even Galatians, that great epistle extolling grace, says this, chapter 6, verse 7, "Be not deceived, God is not mocked, for whatever a man sows, that shall he also reap. For he that soweth to his flesh shall of the flesh reap corruption, and he that soweth to the Spirit shall of the Spirit reap life everlasting. And let us not be weary in well-doing, for in due season we shall reap if we," what? "Don't faint." And you find the same principle elsewhere in the New Testament. There is a place for works in judgment, both of the unbeliever and the believer. In Romans 14:12, it says, "So then every one of us shall give account of himself to God." Now let's go back to the second chapter of Romans. Whether you're looking in the Old Testament or the New Testament, and those are just sample scriptures, you will find many, many scriptures that remind us that God will judge men on the basis of their deeds. Now, the primary thrust here is that God does not judge us on the basis of our profession. He does not judge us on the basis of our relationships. He does not judge the Jew on the basis of his Abrahamic heritage. He does not judge you on the basis of your identification with a church. He judges on the basis of the product of your life. The question will not be whether a man is a Jew or whether he's a Gentile, whether he is heathen, whether he is religious, whether he goes to church or doesn't go to church. The issue is, does his life manifest obedience to God? That's the issue. The actions of men, now mark it, form an infallible index to their character. That is what the scripture says again and again. By their fruit you shall what? You shall know them. The life pattern, the life mode, if you will, the works and the deeds of life are an infallible index to character. And so this forms one of the unchanging standards by which God judges. In fact, you might say there are only two classes of people in the world. That's all. Just two. My grandfather used to say the saints and the ain'ts. There are only two classes of people in the world: those who obey God and those who do not obey God. None of us perfectly obeys God, but there are some people in the world who don't obey God at all. And there are others who seek to obey. Those are the two kinds of people. So every man faces an impartial judge who has a comprehensive record of that man's deeds. And by that record will his eternal destiny be determined, says Paul. Now, some of you are getting a little nervous. That's why you kind of laughed. You just had to let it out. You're saying, "MacArthur, you sound like a works righteousness person." And those of you who've been here for any time know that I'm not, so let me try to help you a little bit. Somebody's going to say, "Well, salvation by works." I've been accused of teaching that before. Somebody's going to say, you're talking about a work salvation. No, I'm not talking about that, because the Bible doesn't teach that. The Bible doesn't teach that you can be saved by your works. The Bible teaches just the opposite. Not of works, lest any man should boast. The Bible never teaches salvation by works. In Psalm 115, verse 1, it says, "Not unto us, O Lord, not unto us, but unto thy name give glory for thy mercy." In other words, for whatever we are, the glory is not ours, not unto us, but unto your name. In the 48th chapter of Isaiah, we find another indication of the thought of the writer in the Old Testament in regard to this subject. In verse 11, "For mine own sake, even for mine own sake will I do it. For how should my name be polluted, and I will not give my glory unto another." In other words, God says, "I will do what I will do. I will save, and I will fulfill my promise for my sake. And I will not give it to someone else to do that, lest I give my glory to another." So to maintain God's glory for himself in saving grace, there can be no works salvation. In the New Testament, we find the very same thing. Again, there can be no works salvation. In 1 Timothy 1:15, Paul says, "This is a faithful saying and worthy of all acceptance, that Christ Jesus came into the world to save," what? "Sinners, of whom I am chief. Nevertheless, for this cause I obtained mercy." And Ephesians 2:8-9 sums it up, "For by grace are you saved through faith, that not of yourselves. It is the gift of God, not of works, lest any man should boast." Now listen to me. Very careful that you understand this. We're building to a very important truth. We will be judged by our works, says Romans 6. And we'll get into the specifics in a moment. But we cannot be saved by our works. You say, if that's the case then, how do works fit in? Or do they fit in? Well, though we cannot be saved by works, works are a very important part of our life. In Philippians chapter 2, verse 12, "Wherefore, my beloved, as you've always obeyed, not as in my presence only, but now much more in my absence, work out your own salvation with fear and trembling. For it is God who worketh in you both to will and to do of his good pleasure." He says you must show some works. You must work out on the outside the salvation that you've received on the inside. In Ephesians 2, it says this, right after verse 9, "Not of works, lest any man should boast," it says, "We are his workmanship, created in Christ Jesus unto good works, which God hath before ordained that we should walk in them." Now, what are these verses saying? And there are myriad other ones in the New Testament. They're saying this: you cannot be saved by works, but you will be saved unto works, right? In other words, if you are truly saved, you will be his workmanship, created in Christ Jesus unto good works, which God has before ordained that you walk in them. Therefore, God, when God judges, can look at a man, and if he sees the works, he knows that the salvation has been accomplished. It is not that you're saved by works, it is that you're saved unto good works. A person's deeds, a person's works, reveal whether he has been saved. And they are the absolute infallible indicator. So an unbeliever will be judged by his works, his deeds. And they will reveal his unbelief. They will reveal the absence of God in his life, because all of his works will be unrighteous. And even when he tries to be righteous, it'll turn out to be filthy rags. So all God has to do is look at the works. If he sees works that are manifestations of righteousness, he knows there is a regenerated person. If he sees no such manifestation of righteousness, he knows there is an unregenerate person. Therefore, judgment in the end can be rendered on the basis of works. The believer, the one who by faith has been given the power of God to produce righteous works, will be clearly indicated by those works of righteousness. So the deeds then of a person, what you do in your life, is a fair indicator of where you stand with God. Now as we approach verses 6 to 10 and then close with just a thought about verse 11, I want you to understand one very important thing. Paul is not talking about salvation here. So get that out of your mind or you'll be confused. He doesn't talk about salvation until chapter 3, verse 21.
1: He is simply dealing with one of the elements of judgment. He doesn't say how the righteous people got righteous, or he doesn't say why the unrighteous people were unrighteous. He just says you can judge them by their works. A true Christian is known by his righteous deeds. A non-Christian is known by the absence of righteous deeds. Now, what does that say to you? Simplify. If there's nothing in your life to indicate righteousness, then there's no righteousness there. For if any man be in Christ, he is a what? New creation. Old things are passed away, and behold, all things have become new. If there's no manifestation, there can be no salvation. There may be periods of time when we walk in disobedience and the flesh, but there cannot be a life that is barren of righteous deeds that can still claim to be redeemed. And notice there's no neutrality either. Jesus said, he that is not with me is against me. He that gathereth not with me scattereth abroad. Matthew 12:30.
2: 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And then be here Monday as John MacArthur continues his sobering study, Without Excuse, showing you that apart from Christ, no one will escape God's judgment. It's another 30 minutes of unleashing God's truth, one verse at a time.

0: Steve O'Dell with Mission Network News. In India's Maharashtra state, some churches are asking worshippers to sign consent forms stating they are there voluntarily. The precaution comes after Maharashtra's new anti-conversion law took effect. Bibles for the World's John Podaiti says,
1: one of the strategies that many of the churches had come together and planned was that as people enter a church service, they would sign some kind of a register or a release type of a form, or a sign-up sheet that said, I am here on my own will, I have not been induced or lured here, or it may say that they are already Christians and not being forced to convert to Christianity.
0: At least 4,000 churches in Mumbai are collecting the forms as a safeguard against unlawful conversion accusations. Pray wisdom for churches navigating this new law. Meanwhile, elections earlier this year brought greater political stability to Bangladesh. Now, Christians wait to see whether they'll experience more protection. William Samadar of Farms International says chaos followed Sheikh Hasina's overthrow in August 2024. Hundreds of Islamists raided the property of a Farms contact, taking his employees hostage. Long-term development aid from Farms helps believers overcome challenges like these.
2: We are working with them and giving loans to the small business owners, the farmers, the women raising cattle, pigs, goats, and even some are trying to do fishery.
0: Samadar oversees Farms work with local churches in Bangladesh, helping people escape poverty through sustainable agriculture. Ask the Lord to sustain work among indigenous people groups who face pressure from the government. 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I'm Steve O'Dell.

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1: It's natural to try and fulfill our longings by looking to people and circumstances. Problem is, people and circumstances inevitably let us down. When things don't turn out the way we expected, we get disappointed. For years, I tended to look to people and circumstances to make me happy. And what a perfect setup that was for disappointment. It was so liberating to learn that the deepest longings of my heart could not be filled by any person or thing. Things burn and break. They get stolen or lost. People can move or change or die. But Psalm 16 tells us that fullness of joy is found in God's presence. God may not fulfill all our longings according to our timetable, but ultimately we will be fulfilled in knowing Him. Are you looking to anything or anyone other than God Himself to fill the deepest longings of your heart? With Seeking Him, I'm Nancy DeMoss Wagamuth.
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4: And we thank you for joining us today as we look into salvation. You say, isn't that pretty basic? Yeah, it's basic and often misunderstood. A lot of people think they're going to heaven that are not going to heaven because they don't understand the message of salvation. We're going to talk about it today and again on Monday and try to sort out some of the issues involved in this cardinal truth of the Christian faith. We are finishing up a month that began with the study of the book of Jonah, and I just want to remind you that the Jonah resources are still available from davidjeremiah.org, and that is a study guide plus a CD package with all of the teaching on the book. I say this because this is a great study for small groups, and I like to promote small groups because I think the future of the solidity of the church is in small groups. I don't think the church will ever be just small groups, but I do believe that in the days ahead, as things become more difficult for Christians in this culture, small groups will be the answer, and I promote them decisively at Shadow Mountain and on the air. So get this material and use it. Use it to teach the book of Jonah. And don't forget, Turning Point has a magazine that you can get to. It's a wonderful little publication that comes out every month, beautifully designed in four color, beautifully presented with devotional material for every day of the week, Monday through Friday, and one for each of the weekends. And we'll send it to you if you ask us for it. Just say, please send me the magazine, and it will be on its way. Right now, here is part one of Salvation Pure and Simple. On May 26th, 2013, 4:30 p.m., a massive ocean swell slammed into the J.

0: Iskan 4, a tugboat towing an oil tanker off the coast of Nigeria. The waves sprayed sheets of water across the deck, cracking a piece of the hull and flipping the vessel over on its side. At the time, Harrison O'Keen, the tugboat's 29-year-old cook, was in the bathroom getting ready for the day. As the boat began to sink, he forced open the bathroom's metal door and was swept into a narrow passageway. When the boat finally landed upside down at the floor of the Atlantic Ocean, Harrison waded through the rising ice-cold water into a small cabin with a 4-foot air pocket. There he found 2 mattresses, made a makeshift platform to keep his head above water. Now settled hopelessly at the bottom of the ocean, all he could do was pray. All around was just black, he said. I was crying and calling on Jesus to rescue me. I was so hungry and thirsty and cold, and I was just trying to see some kind of light. 60 hours later, seemingly beyond help, O'Keen's prayers were answered when he spotted a light. Then he heard the sound of rescuers and started banging on the steel walls of his cabin with a hammer. The Dutch divers who found him couldn't believe their eyes. As they reached out for the hand of a man they assumed was dead, the hand grabbed theirs, the only one of 12 on board to survive. O'Keen has never forgotten that day, the day he was miraculously saved from certain death. He says, "The rest of my life is not enough to thank God for this wonder. It is incredible." The utter helplessness and hopelessness that Harrison felt is an excellent picture of our desperate condition apart from Jesus Christ. As lost sinners, alienated from God, we are helpless and hopeless, and there's nothing we can do on our own to fix our situation. If you're going to be rescued, it will be the result of God's efforts, not our own. What we're about to study in the book of Ephesians, what we're about to explore together, may be the best explanation of this truth in all of the Bible and the most concise presentation of the gospel in all of God's word. In these verses, Paul explains to us the plain salvation message. It's plain and simple. If you want to know what it means to become a Christian, if you want to know what it means to experience the blessing of salvation, these verses are the place to look. You can go to a lot of churches, you might not ever find out what it means to be a Christian. We talk a lot about being a Christian. A lot of people don't know what it is. And I'm going to tell you, this is not from me. This is from the scripture. This is the word of God. If you listen carefully today, you cannot possibly leave here and not know what it means to be a Christian. And if you're Christians, you need to look back over your shoulder and remember what God has done for you. Remember what he saved you out of. Think about where you might be today if it were not for Christ. The passage in Ephesians chapter 2 begins with the reason we need to be saved, the reason for salvation. Why is it that we must be rescued by someone other than ourselves? I mean, why can't we as Christians be like other religions where we try to do our best and we hope that we're going to make it and maybe we're better than others and we try to climb up on our good works and ultimately earn God's favor? All of the other religions are like that. All of the religions of the world are an attempt to reach up to God, and Christianity is the truth that God has reached down to us. Paul answers these questions in verses 1 through 3. He's very blunt. He's very focused. Here's what he says. "And you he made alive, who were dead in trespasses and sins, in which you once walked according to the course of this world, according to the prince of the power of the air, the spirit who now works in the sons of disobedience, among whom also we all once conducted ourselves in the lust of the flesh, fulfilling the desires of the flesh and of the mind, and were by nature children of wrath, just as others." Paul said, look back over your shoulder. This is where we were. This is what it's like before you become a Christian. As I mentioned, these verses are blunt and they're powerful. Paul takes us through 5 human conditions that are true of us before we become Christians. First of all, the Bible says we're dead. We aren't able to save ourselves because we are spiritually dead without Christ. And you he made alive, said Paul, who were dead in trespasses and sins. According to God's word, every human being who does not have a relationship with God through faith in Jesus Christ is dead spiritually. You may be the most alive physical person you know, but without Jesus Christ, you are spiritually dead. Dead toward God, dead toward the things of God, deaf to his voice. The Bible is foolishness to you. You are not spiritually alive. Paul said we were dead in trespasses and sins. There's a connection between those concepts. Sin and death are partners. Romans 6:23 says, for the wages of sin is death. Apart from Christ, we are dead in our sins, and that condition begins when we're born. I know it's hard to believe that these beautiful, special, loving little babies are born with a sin nature. But if you're honest about it, you won't have any trouble coming up with illustrations pretty much along the way. In the long history of the human race, there have been three basic views of human nature. Kent Hughes says those three natures are man is well, man is sick, or man is dead. If the first one is right, the proponents of that view says you're all right, just get on a diet, do a little exercise, take some vitamins, you'll be fine. The proponents of the second view agree that man is sick, maybe even mortally sick, but his situation is certainly not hopeless. But the biblical view is that man is dead in his trespasses and sins, and all his self-help will avail nothing for him. You can go to the Arlington Cemetery and play Reveille from morning till night, and I promise you, nobody's coming out of the grave. And the same thing is true for those of us who may not know Christ. We might be good people. I'm not saying that we're not. But as far as God is concerned, that part of your life is dead. It's not active. It has no possibility. You understand what other people are talking about when they talk about their faith in Christ. But if you don't have faith in Christ, you don't have the frequency that you need to be on to talk with Almighty God in heaven and have a relationship with him. Paul's first blunt statement is, if you don't know Jesus Christ, you're dead spiritually. And then he says, we are deceived if we don't know Christ. Not only are we spiritually dead before we encounter Christ, but we are deceived. We're living out a lie. Having already mentioned our trespasses and sins, Paul added, in which you once walked according to the course of this world, according to the prince of the power of the air. Because we were dead in our trespasses and sins, according to Paul, we walk according to the course of this world. That means we walk within the guidelines and boundaries of the system that operates our world today. We're like zombies. Dead men and women walking around, living our lives according to whoever the ruler of the world is and whatever it is they want us to do. And that brings up an interesting question. Who is the ruler of this world? Well, you say, Pastor, everybody knows that. God is. And in a technical sense, that's the truth. But God is sovereign over the entire universe. He's the creator and sustainer of all things, which means he does have control over all things. On the ultimate level, he is in charge of our world. But on a practical level, as you know, Satan is in control. The demons are at his command, and he is the prince of the power of the air. Satan has a whole system of evil at work in the world today. In fact, when you read the book of Daniel, you get the impression that there are demons assigned to specific nations and regions all over the world. So the system and the machinations of our world are currently ruled by evil forces, and we were a willing participant in that system before we became saved. Most of us didn't realize what was going on. We thought we were just living our lives, trying to do our best. But we were participating in a Satan-led rebellion against God. We were deceived. And then Paul says, not only were we deceived, we were actively disobedient to God. At the end of verse 2, he mentions the spirit who now works in the sons of disobedience. Before we encountered Christ, we actively and willingly rejected often what we knew was right. Before salvation, we wanted to have it our own way, do everything the way we wanted to do it. including our eternal destiny. And that's why you still have people walking around today saying, I deserve to go to heaven because I'm a good person. I'm a good husband. I'm a good father. I give money to charity. Those who are outside of God's plan are desperate to create their own rules, and so they come up with their own plan of salvation. Unfortunately, it's not real. It's not true. When Paul talks about the sons of disobedience, he wasn't referring to our disobedience against God. He was referring to our failure to meet even our own standards. See, the problem is you can say, well, I don't need God to go to heaven. I can go to heaven on my own. I'll just be good. Well, how good do you need to be? You need to be perfectly good. I like to tell people as often as I can, God does not grade on the curve. You have to be perfect. You have to be holy as he is. None of us can achieve that. You know, somebody says, well, I'm a good person. I remember a guy used to come here once in a while and preach, and he would take people through this little quiz. Have you ever lied? Yeah. Well, that means you're a liar. Have you ever had an impure thought? Yes. Well, that means you're an adulterer. Have you ever taken something that wasn't yours? That means you're a thief. And he goes through, by the time you get done, you're kind of laying on the ground thinking, man, I'm a terrible person. All he's trying to do is help us understand that even if we try to live up to our own standards, we cannot do it. We don't have what it takes to do it, not even for one day. The Bible says the heart is sinful above all things. Who can know it? And so if we don't have help from outside, we're like that guy lying in the bottom of that boat at the bottom of the ocean. We can't help ourselves. We're lost. We need something from the outside to enter into our lives. And we know that that something is a someone who is Jesus Christ, who reaches down to bring us up out of the misery of our sin. We're dead, deceived, disobedient, and the Bible even goes further and says we're defiled. Among whom we also once conducted ourselves in the lust of our flesh, fulfilling the desires of the flesh and of the mind. Now he's talking here not just about sexuality. Oftentimes that's what we think, lust is just sexuality, but it's not that at all. It's throwing ourselves into doing whatever we want in any number of circumstances. How many people today do you see living for themselves and caring only for their own selfish needs? That's the way we were until God got a hold of us. We didn't see life outside of ourselves. We saw only ourselves. But the worst part of this list that Paul makes in the first three verses of this second chapter is we're doomed. Now, at this point in the message, I can imagine you might be feeling discouraged, maybe even upset. Maybe you're thinking, I didn't come to church to have you tell me I'm dead, deceived, disobedient, defiled, and doomed. I understand that. And the very good news is that you and I are none of those things if we're Christians, not any longer. Remember, Paul was describing what the Ephesians, and by extension, what we were before we experienced the blessing of salvation. Why is he doing that? He wants people to understand why it is they need to be saved. My father was a pastor, and he used to tell me all the time, David, the hardest thing about preaching is getting people lost first so you can get them saved. So many people come to church and they think they're okay. You know, we used to ask this question when we would talk to people about their faith. If you were to stand before God today and he would say to you, why should I let you into my heaven? What would you say? And I've asked that question probably thousands of times. And the answers are almost inevitably the same. A long list of everything we think we have done that gets us into heaven, which might be good if you could get to heaven by doing good works, but you can't. And even if you're the best of good workers, you can never be perfect. And the Bible says if you break the law in one place, you've broken the whole law. The law is like a chain. Take one link out of it and it all falls apart. What Paul has to help us understand, what we all need to understand, if you're here today and you don't know Jesus Christ, you say, well, I'm in a program. Well, good luck with that. The program won't get you anywhere. You need a personal savior who can come and live within your heart and lift you up above all of that. Because the Bible says that without Jesus Christ, this is who we are. We're dead. We're lost. We're without hope. Whenever you feel tempted to take pride in the fact that you're a Christian, remember where you came from. Look over your shoulder and look at what you once were and thank God for what he's done for you. Some of us may have grown up in good families, Christian homes, and we became Christian. Thank God for what you've been saved from. That's the reason we need to be saved. There used to be a song that said, I reached up to heaven and I couldn't quite reach the goal, but then one day God reached down to me and brought me up from where I was. So that's why you need to be saved. That's the reason for salvation. But now this is the good news. You know, the good news always comes after you understand why you need the good news. Ephesians 2:4, but God, who is rich in mercy because of his great love, has loved us. In your Bible, if you mark your Bible, circle the words, but God. I love the way Paul starts this section of his letter. In verses 1 through 3, he's described all the reasons why we have no hope apart from Christ. We were afloat on an ocean of our own sin with no way to get ourselves back to the shore. We were done. But God, in many ways, these are the two greatest words in the scripture. You could say these two words summarize the entire theme and message of God's word. Adam and Eve were lost forever because of their sin. But God, Noah deserved to be drowned along with the rest of the world. But God, Jonah did nothing to deserve a second chance. But God, humanity deserved complete and total wrath after crucifying the Savior of the world. But God, you see, take any situation you want, as bad as it is, insert God in the middle of it, and everything changes. But God. James Montgomery Boyce said, if you understand those two words, they will save your soul. If you recall them daily and live by them, they will transform your life. God is the difference maker. The situation we're in apart from God, there's only one answer. You need God. You need Jesus Christ. It says in verses 4 through 9, but God, who is rich in mercy because of the great love with which he loved us, even when we were dead in trespasses, made us alive together with Christ. By grace you have been saved, raised us up together, and made us sit together in the heavenly places in Christ Jesus, that in the ages to come he might show the exceeding riches of his grace in his kindness toward us in Christ. For by grace you have been saved through faith, and that not of yourselves, it is a gift of God, not of works, lest any man should boast. Now I'm going to give you a quick little tutorial on what it takes to be a Christian. That's what Paul does next. He uses phrases that we know, but he puts them in the right progression. Here's the first one. Rich mercy. Say that with me. Rich mercy. But God, who is rich in mercy. The first ingredient in God's recipe for salvation is mercy. Paul reminded his readers that God is rich in mercy. He's got enough mercy for everybody. Here's the wonderful psalm that speaks of that. Psalm 103, verses 8 through 12. The Lord is merciful and gracious. He's slow to anger and abounding in mercy. He will not always strive with us, nor will he keep his anger forever. He has not dealt with us according to our sins, nor punished us according to our iniquities. For as the heavens are high above the earth, so great is his mercy toward those who fear him. As far as the east is from the west, so far has he removed our transgressions from us. What is mercy? Here it is. Mercy is God withholding from us what we really deserve. I hear people all the time say, well, I just want justice. I don't want justice. I need mercy. If we got justice, we would get just what we deserve. But God is rich in mercy. I like what Pastor Dane Ortlund says about this. The Bible says that God is not tight-fisted with mercy. He's open-handed, not frugal, but lavish, not poor, but rich. That God is rich in mercy means that your regions of deepest shame and regret are not hotels through which mercy passes, but homes in which mercy abides. It means the things about you that make you cringe the most make him hug the hardest. It means his mercy is not calculating and cautious like ours. It is unrestrained, flood-like, sweeping, magnanimous. It means our haunting shame is not a problem for him, but the very thing he loves most to work with. means our sins do not cause his love to take a hit. Our sins cause his love to surge forward all the more. Almighty God is rich in mercy. I want to tell you that today. Whoever you may be, whatever you think is beyond the pale of God's ability to touch you, here's what the Bible says. God has got so much mercy, nothing you could ever do would keep you from that supply. God has mercy. He keeps from us what we deserve. And then the Bible says he has great love. But God, who is rich in mercy because of his great love. Why has God given us his mercy? Because he loves us. Why does he love us? Because God is love, not because we've done anything to make him love us. Remember, it's not because of what you do, it's because of what he's done. You and I don't deserve to be loved, not by God, but he loves us anyway. Scripture makes that clear. The world's most famous Bible verse, everybody pretty much knows, for God so loved the world that he gave his only begotten son that whoever believes in him should not perish but have everlasting life. And Romans 5:8 says, but God demonstrates his love toward us that while we were still sinners, Christ died for us. And 1 John says, in this, the love of God was manifested toward us, that God sent his only begotten son into this world that we might live through him. And this is love, not that we love God, but that God loved us and sent his son to be the satisfaction for our sins. You see the reason why we aren't stuck in our death and disobedience and defilement? No, we aren't stuck because God's got a lot of mercy and God's got a lot of love.
1: Amen. And he gets us unstuck, doesn't he? That's the good news. Say, friends, this Friday, and I always like to take a moment and encourage you to get to church this weekend, because you see, the church is God's purpose in his plan for these days. And I have been very reticent over the years to say, if you live in the San Diego area and you don't have a church that you go to, you should come and visit us. Many people are surprised to know that Turning Point originates at the Shadow Mountain Church in El Cajon, California. I'm there almost every Sunday except when I'm vacation, and we have a wonderful time together. My privilege is to invite you. If you've never been here to see us, come and see us. If you're looking for a church, we're here to help you. And you'll find a lot of wonderful things at the Shadow Mountain Community Church. In the meantime, have a great, wonderful weekend. And we'll look forward to seeing you back here on Monday for the next edition of Turning Point.
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3: Achievement is the result of continual effort. 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What seems hopeless can become glorious success. Talk to me personally. This is Dr. David Halcombe saying goodbye for now.

Good Friday morning. I'm glad you tuned in today. This is Praises in Paradise. It's Friday. How's your Friday going? How's your week going as you aim for the weekend, the final weekend of September? We are going to have a share-a-thon October the 23rd, Friday, Lord willing, coming up here in about a month. Hope you plan on participating. This year has been a little bit of a trying year financially. We've lost a lot of our stable givers, and we're pretty much functioning month to month. You know, that's a good thing, though. God reminds us that He provides. He keeps this station on the air. The adversary attacks, but every time we plan on a share-a-thon, every time we plan on an event, it seems we have struggles. I don't think that's an accident. Will you pray for WSEB? The tower, we had bees again removed. The air conditioning went down. We still have something hiding in the machines, the computer, that every now and then it creates a repeating over and over again. We have to reboot. I'm trying to figure that out now since we got these new computers about a year and a half ago or 2 years ago now. But God is good. And I'm glad that you're listening to WSEB. Today's just a variety of Southern gospel music, starting with an a cappella rendition from an old and true group, the Cathedrals. This is the Gathering Melody.

Black, Lord God on High, to attend a church faithfully. I find that a lot of believers that I meet, I say, where do you go to church? Right? The question I always ask is, where do you fellowship? Where's the group of believers? And a lot of times people will say, well, we worship at home. Listen, if you have a home church, I'm not against that. If you're out winning souls and you're starting a church in your home, praise the Lord. There's a home church movement. I'm for it. That's how we got started in the first place. But if you're sitting at home just because you've been hurt or just because you don't feel like going out, you're afraid. Since COVID, people have been afraid of groups. Listen, I want to challenge you to find a local church that preaches and teaches the truth of God's word. I believe the one that sponsors Praises in Paradise is one of those churches. The First Baptist Church of Boca Grande, currently meeting on the corner of 4th Street and Gilcrest, 10:30 Sunday mornings. When you drop in, let them know you heard about their church on Praises in Paradise. Here's a song from Great Day, Sunrise.

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1: What decision, you say? Title of that song is Wherever He Lead Me. Wherever you lead me, wherever he leads, I'll go. I think that's the aspect after salvation, is a commitment to the Lord, where you say, I am yours, Lord. I yield everything to you, that where I'm working, where I'm living, who I'm dating, everything, Lord, is yours, and you just lead me. And then that's truly when you become a disciple of Christ and you become a lamb, and the shepherd leads his sheep. How about that? Praise the Lord. We're going to finish today with a song from the Bishops, Lazarus, Come Forth. This is Pastor Ken Lindo reminding you to keep a whistle on your lips and a song in your heart as you serve Jesus today.

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1: Henry Thoreau wrote, "None are so old as those who have outlived enthusiasm." Isn't it wonderful to be around an enthusiastic person whose years are multiplied compared to yours? Isn't it great to see them have goals and vision and dreams and pursuits that have them excited from the time they awaken until a late going to bed time?
2: There's a verse tucked into the middle of Job's story, one he spoke long before he understood where his suffering would lead. He said it while defending himself to a friend, never imagining how it would read once the whole story unfolded. Today on Insight for Living, Chuck Swindoll invites us back to Job chapter 23, just one verse to be seen through new eyes. As we near the end of this remarkable journey, we'll discover that endurance isn't merely surviving the hard road, it's what we become along the way. Chuck begins with prayer.
1: We're reminded of the psalm, our Father, that says, "Those who sow in tears shall reap in joy." And as we witness the reaping of Job in his joy, we thank you for the memory of the journey. We thank you for your faithfulness to this man of endurance, even when things got terribly thin and the series of tragedies seem only to increase and multiply. You were there. You were there all the time, and you faithfully watched over him. Thank you also, Father, for your goodness and equity. You are not unrighteous to forget our work and labor of love. Thank you for rewarding even as you afflicted. There are some today going through a time of testing. The days are thin, the nights seem long, and the hope at times is like the morning fog that quickly passes away. And I pray that you will minister to those who are today struggling with issues in their own lives, perhaps in relationships that aren't as they should be, work not as fulfilling as anticipated, dreams dashed, sorrows many. Pray that you will show us from this brief time together that you have a long view in life and you see us as what we are to become, not simply as what we are. Thank you for proving yourself faithful to a man like Job. Thank you for those who watch over us in the military. Today we remember them again, as well as our president and those who give him counsel. We pray, Lord, that we'll be reminded that you are in charge of the events of this world. Give us the capacity to grasp the mystery of your will, the strangeness of allowing evil and wrong to continue for a period of time, as even through that you're working out your plan. Deliver us from taking our cues from the media. May we hear your word as more eloquent and significant than any other voice that crosses our attention. Thank you for the lengthened study of this great man who occupies a central place in the book, the Bible. Thank you for lessons learned, and we pray today we'll be especially keen and sensitive to learn from his later years, even as we have learned from the earlier ones. And now our gifts, which come from the occupation you have given us, the money we've been able to earn, how grateful we are for good health, for strong bodies and minds that allow us to earn a living. We give today, as we have sung to you, gratefully and joyfully and generously. In the precious name of Christ, and all God's people said, Amen.
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1: Before you get to chapter 42, let me have you look at chapter 23 once again. Just one verse. I wonder if Job remembered saying this to his friend Eliphaz while defending himself in his third reply. Job 23, verse 10. Look closely. You'll see it through new eyes now that you see how the story has led to Job's recovery. Back when his body was covered with sores, back when his friends were against him, family had gone away, children had died, he was bankrupt, sitting in a garbage dump at the outskirts of the city, Job still has the temerity to say, he knows the way I take. When he has tried me, I shall come forth as gold. Look at that. The H is capitalized. It's referring to the living God. Job makes three statements of faith, even in the midst of his suffering. One, I know that God knows my situation. He knows the way I take. Second, I believe it is God who is testing me when he has tried me. And third, I believe that after the trials have ended, I will emerge a better man. There will be gold-like blessings that will come from this affliction. I find when I get to the 10th verse of this last chapter of his book that it begins to list for me no less than four great rewards that came his way. Four gold-like blessings from the hand of God. And I enumerate them for us so that you might take hope where you find yourself today. Now, your rewards will be different because our trials are different. The blessings that come your way ultimately will not be the same as Job's necessarily. But these are his, and you will have yours. Take heart. The first of the four blessings I find in verse 10 and verse 12 of Job 42. Job's possessions are doubled. The Lord restored the fortunes of Job when he prayed for his friends. And the latter part of the verse explains what that means. The Lord increased all that Job had twofold. There are times I don't take a verse absolutely literally, but this is one of those I do. I think literally because of what's said in verse 12, everything doubled. Perhaps his land as well as his possessions. Perhaps a larger home was able to be built rather than the one they lived in before. But we are told specifically of the multiplication that occurred over the passing of time with his animals. The Lord blessed the latter days of Job more than his beginning. Job increases, multiplies enormously. He has come forth as gold, having been tested. Now, there's a second blessing that comes in verse 11. His relatives and friends emerge. Job looks up and he's surrounded by all his brothers and, it repeats it, all his sisters. Interesting, they're never mentioned until now. They weren't around when his time was troubled. Or were they? You don't know that, nor do I. But if they were, they said nothing, and their names are never recorded, nor are their words recorded in the first 41 and a half chapters of the book. But now they come, all his brothers, all his sisters, all who had known him before. You know who I would include? Because they're now forgiven? Eliphaz, Bildad, Zophar, and Elihu. Why not? They're not blacklisted, are they? Because they didn't do the right thing or say the right thing at a time when they too were confused. They're forgiven. If I read correctly, verses 7 through 10, Job even prays for them, and they're restored. So why not be a part of the family reunion? Notice what these people did when they came. They came to him, and they ate bread with him in his house, and they consoled him, and they comforted him for all the adversities that the Lord had brought on him. What a great family reunion. I love it that they comforted and consoled him. Maybe he had a few scars remaining from the sores. Maybe you could tell him about the night he lost all hope of being able to make it. Those are kind of stories that make a family reunion deeper and meaningful. And I notice also, as you have, that each one gave him one piece of money and a ring of gold. Isn't that intriguing? Maybe this was early on and he hadn't yet begun to build back his business, and maybe they wanted to participate in helping him get back on his feet. Remember, he's lost it all. Maybe he had to take all of the rings he had before and sell them to live on it. And they wanted to be sure he had a few nice things as well. Maybe they were housewarming gifts, welcoming him to a new home that he had just built. And they were all happy for him. Men and women, in a fast-paced world like ours, it's easy to lose your roots. It's easy to live just for yourself. He stays in touch, and they stay in touch with him. They had a lot to talk about. You know who had a lot to talk about? Is Job and his wife. In many a home where physical affliction hits hard, there is a separation that occurs. Distance is built. Some marriages can't make it. And the wife goes one direction and the husband drifts another. You got to hand it to Job and his wife. They stuck it out. They pulled together. She's not painted in a good light, I'm sorry to say. I think there were great qualities in her. She stays with him all the way through this, as confused as she is, watching her husband dwindle to a shell of what he had once been. Must have been terribly difficult, but she was there. Hey, stick it out. Stay together. You have a child that can't keep up with other children at the school, and there's some brain damage, or there's a problem with some ailment or some lengthening disease that takes its toll. Stay together. Hang in there. She was right there. They had a lot to talk about as they turn in at night and be all alone where it was quiet. That brings me to a third blessing that came his way. Job's children are all replaced. Verse 13, he had seven sons and three daughters. Let's say they did, okay? She had a little hand in that. They're both getting up in years. Okay, and one day she says to Job, you're not going to believe this, but I think I'm pregnant. He goes, say what? Let's just say they're both 70, okay? Let's just start there. Here's Job laughing with his wife over the fact he's going to have a baby. Takes some maternity clothes out of mothballs and says, I guess I can fit back into that. And not just once, not twice. We're talking 10 pregnancies. So for the next 20 more years, they're rearing children again. That'll keep you young, huh? That'll keep you going. I got a funny line, but my wife says, don't use that line. It's not nice. So, staying away. I need a nice, warm place to stay tonight, so I'm not going to go there. 10 more children. It's okay. You can laugh. It's all right. It's amazing. I mean, it isn't all that pious. There are 10 children. He and his wife were given the ability to reproduce, and regardless of their ages, and we're not told exactly what it is, they get to enjoy the blessings of parenting, get this, with the wisdom of grandparents. Can't beat that combination. How often we have said, I so wish I knew then what I now know. I'd have been such a better parent. Well, they have the chance for a second time around. They don't make the mistakes they made the first time, or many of them. They got 7 boys and they got 3 daughters, and we read a little about the girls here, not anything about the boys. We read their names, Jemima and Kezia and Karen Hapuk. I checked their names, doesn't seem to be that much significance in their names. But we're given their names. For example, Karen Hapuk, you might be interested. It means a darkness at the horn of the eye. Isn't that interesting? Like mascara would make the eyes darker. And they named her Karen. It's better than mascara. So it's a good name. Jemima and Kezia and Karen Hapuk. And notice something else about the daughters. Not only their names, but they're lovely. In all the land, no women were found so fair as Job's daughters. Isn't that great? There are a lot of beautiful women in that era, as there are in every era, and there's none more fair than Job's daughters. You know, part of the reason? They were raised right. They were nurtured. The beauty of the scriptures is frequently not just physical, but it is internal beauty. It's the beauty of character. It's the beauty of their person. They had gained from wise parents knowledge that was ahead of their years. In all the land, there was none so fair. And their father, here's the third fact, not only their names and their beauty within and without, but their father gave them inheritance among their brothers. How unusual. But understand, this is before the Mosaic Law. In the Mosaic Law, we read one verse that talks about daughters receiving an inheritance. In Numbers 27, verse 8 says that the inheritance will go to the daughter if there were no sons. But this is before there was the law of Moses. I believe the book is that old, and they're receiving an inheritance along with the sons. So there's no favoritism. Boys and girls alike, loved and cared for. Now the fourth of the great blessings have to do with his later years. The blessings of a long and satisfying life. You read of them in 16 and 17. Let's say Job is about 70 by the time the healing comes and the recovery, and he's lived a full life, and now we read that he lives 140 years after this, after the trials, and now he enters, if you will, a second phase of life. And if you add 70 to this, you come up with a 210 years of life. How great that must have been for him. In fact, look at what we read. He saw his sons and his grandsons. And great-grandsons. It says four generations. Sons, grandsons, great-grandson, maybe great-great, depending on where the generations would start. It's not clear from this. And then he died. Isn't that a sweet way it appears? He dies an old man and full of days. The message reads, then he died an old man of full life. Living Bible renders this, then at last he died an old, old man after living a long, good life. You know, men and women, not much is said in any circle about those who are aging. It's sort of the overlooked segment of life, even though there are more of this particular category than ever before in our history of humanity. So we linger here long enough to not only have a little fun with it, but to draw some lessons from it. This is a man who has seen a lot of life. It's said of Abraham, he breathed his last and died in a ripe old age, an old man, and satisfied with life, and he was gathered to his people. Probably a reference of joining his people in the afterlife, we would say in heaven. It was said of David, then he died in a ripe old age, full of days, riches, and honor. Job is not dying a struggling, cranky, broken old codger whom no one enjoyed being around. This man is seeing his children, his grandchildren, his great-grandchildren. He is reliving so much of life and passing along so many of the things that he has learned. One of my sources says, the patriarchal formula, old and full of years, is expressive of a completely fulfilled life. What a way to die. Not as we began, living happily ever after. That's not possible. We're on this earth. We still have a sin-cursed nature. We still must deal with a hostile world and nature and others that is less than desirable. But there can be satisfaction. There can be fulfillment. There can be a purpose. As I completed my earlier message to our first morning worship service today, I had an older lady come to me, and she said to me, batting her eyes through tears, she says, I can't remember when a sermon has meant more to me. She said, sometimes it feels like folks our age are just forgotten. Let me say to you who have older parents and older family members, remember them. Take care of them. Love them. If they're away, write to them. Continue to nurture that relationship. Age is not kind to the human body. There are things that occur that even those very effective in their earlier years begin to fade. You who are younger have no idea what that feels like. Let's learn from a passage like this the value of helping those who are aging enjoy a more satisfying life. Admittedly, much of it becomes a part of their own source of continuing and satisfaction. No one else can make an individual fulfilled and satisfied. But we can certainly help the journey be a little more enjoyable. There's a Jewish proverb that says, for the ignorant, old age is as winter. For the learned, it is a harvest. As age stacks up, you find that because you have kept yourself alert and alive, you see life through new eyes. That's why you find yourself saying as an older person, take it easy. It's okay. Don't get too worried. I tell that to one of our sets of kids. I got young kids that are just half nuts at times, and I I say, it's okay. Just a stage. It's been going on 40 years, but it's a stage. It's okay. Henry Thoreau wrote, "None are so old as those who have outlived enthusiasm." Isn't it wonderful to be around an enthusiastic person whose years are multiplied compared to yours? Isn't it great to see them have goals and vision and dreams and pursuits that have them excited from the time they awaken until a late going to bedtime?
2: What a fitting place to arrive at the end of Job's long road. Chuck Swindoll reminds us that enduring faith isn't about outlasting the storm. It's about who we become as we walk through it, refined and enthusiastic to the very end. This is Insight for Living. Chuck titled today's message with a question: "And Job lived happily ever after, or did he?" 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Also, we're excited to let you know that Chuck recently sat down with actor and talk show host Kirk Cameron. You probably know that Kirk played the wisecracking teenager in the TV show Growing Pains, and then went on to make Christian films like Fireproof and several excellent documentaries. But you might not know that Kirk had rejected God until he was 17. Then he went to church and heard a sermon that transformed the course of his life.
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4: If you study the life of the Apostle Paul, you'll find that he was a man who loved the people of Israel. He loved his own people, the Jews.

brethren, my heart's desire and prayer to God for Israel is that they might be saved. And so Paul loved his people. He loved the Jewish people. He gave the gospel to them, and yet most of them rejected it. And so some might wonder, if God does not save everyone in Israel, has he failed? He says in verse 6, not as though the word of God hath taken none effect, for they are not all Israel which are of Israel. In other words, just because you were related to Abraham doesn't make you a completed Jew. It's not enough to be related to someone to obtain salvation. It doesn't matter who our parents were or who our ancestors were. You see, God's choosing was never based on physical descent. Also, we saw in verses 10 through 13 that God's choosing was never based on personal merit. And he gives the example of Jacob over Esau, who were twin brothers, and yet God would choose to build the nation of Israel not through Esau, but through Jacob. And so, has God in any way failed in not saving all Israelites? And the answer is no, because he never promised that he would save all who were physically related to Abraham. We saw in yesterday's broadcast that there's a second question that is asked in verse 14. The question is this: what shall we say then? Is there unrighteousness with God? God forbid, or may it never be. Perish the thought that God would be unrighteous. In the context here, the question is this: if God does not choose everyone in Israel to be saved, is he fair? And the answer is given in verses 14 to 33, and the answer is yes, he is fair, for four reasons. First, God is fair in showing mercy to whomever he chooses to show mercy, because no one deserves mercy. He says in this context, I will have mercy on whom I will have mercy, and I will have compassion on whom I will have compassion. In other words, since none of us deserve the mercy of God, God is perfectly fair in showing mercy to a remnant of people, to a small portion of people, to those who come to him on his terms. God is fair in showing mercy to us because he's just a merciful God, but he doesn't have to show mercy to everyone. He is under no obligation to universally save every single person. I am very thankful that he gives us all an opportunity to know that he exists, for creation proves the existence of the Creator. I am very thankful that God's gospel is going out all over the earth and that people have a chance to hear it. But God shows mercy on those that believe. God shows mercy on those that come to Jesus Christ. He describes here in verse 17, for the scripture saith unto Pharaoh, even for this purpose have I raised thee up, that I might show my power in thee, and that my name might be declared throughout all the earth. Therefore hath he mercy on whom he will have mercy, and whom he will he hardeneth. He gives Pharaoh as an example of someone whose heart, which was already hard, God would then take it and harden it more, or solidify it in hardness. He sent the 10 plagues upon Egypt, and you would think that those plagues would soften Pharaoh's heart, but in actuality, it hardened his heart. All of the plagues would only harden him. And God showed mercy on Moses and Israel, but he hardened Pharaoh. Again, a question that should be answered is this: when God hardened Pharaoh, did he harden a heart that was previously soft? In other words, did Pharaoh have a good heart, a compliant heart, a soft, open heart prior to God's hardening it? The answer is no. Actually, no man's heart is soft toward God. I believe unless God chooses to soften our hearts, we would forever remain hardened in heart against the Lord. In Acts 16:14, the Bible describes how God opened Lydia's heart so that she would be attentive to those things that were spoken by the Apostle Paul. She would be open to the gospel, but God opened her heart. I believe that God opens hearts, but he is under no obligation to do so. When God hardened Pharaoh's heart, he was actually

0: keeping hard that which was already hard. God hardened Pharaoh's heart after Pharaoh hardened his own heart. Pharaoh hardened his own heart in Exodus 8, verse 15, Exodus 8, verse 32, and then on into chapter 9, verse 34 and 35, it describes how Pharaoh hardened his heart. But it was after Pharaoh hardened his heart that God hardened it. And that hardening effect would allow God to display his power. It would allow the Lord to deliver his people Israel from Egypt. And if God can harden a hard-hearted Pharaoh, to which all Jews would have said in that day, amen, he deserves it. Cannot God also harden a hard-hearted nation? I'm thinking of the nation of Israel of old who hardened themselves against God. God called them a stiff-necked nation and uncircumcised in heart. Much like our nation today, it seems like our country is hardening itself against the Lord. If God chooses to solidify that hardness or confirm that hardness in our country, is he unjust? My dear friend, ask yourself this question. Is your heart hardened against God and against his ways? You see, God may forever lock you into that condition. It would be a terrible thing if you were to be locked into a hardened condition against the Lord. In Matthew 13, Jesus described a sower who went out to plant seed, and some seed fell among hard ground. It fell on the hard ground, and it couldn't penetrate. That seed, of course, is the Word of God. If God's Word falls on a hard heart, the birds come and devour that seed, just like the devil comes and steals away the Word that is sown on a hard heart. If you find yourself open to Jesus Christ today, then today is the day to trust him. Today, if you will hear his voice, harden not your hearts, he says in Hebrews 3, verse 15, and Hebrews 4, verse 7. If your heart is tender today, do not harden it, because if you do, God may choose to forever solidify your heart in hardness, and he would be perfectly fair in doing so. So we find that God is fair in showing mercy to whomsoever he chooses to show mercy, because he's under no obligation to show mercy to anyone. None of us deserve his mercy. God also is fair in molding vessels for his own glory. He writes in verse 19, "Thou wilt say then unto me, why doth he yet find fault?" In other words, why would God find fault in me? For who hath resisted his will? Nay, but, O man, who art thou that repliest against God? Shall the thing formed say to him that formed it, why have you made me thus? Hath not the potter power over the clay of the same lump to make one vessel unto honor and another unto dishonor? You see, the question here is, why does God blame me? How can he condemn me? For who has ever stood against what he has determined to be done? Who has ever stopped his plan? Who has ever thwarted God's purpose or his intention? In other words, if we are nothing but puppets, like some might say, if we are nothing but victims of divine choice, how could God condemn us? And here in verse 19, he answers it by asking a question, who are you that reply against God? Who are you to answer back against God? Who are you, a mere mortal, to talk back to God and question what he chooses to do? It's absurd to think that man could question God's integrity. As John MacArthur writes, Paul is saying, how could you, O man, with your puny, small, microscopic pea brain, with your thimble full of information, with your limited ability to know and your great ability to forget, how could you make God answerable to you? You don't have all the facts, and yet you would dare question God? The Bible describes God as a potter. In Isaiah 64, verse 8, the Bible says, but now, O Lord, thou art our Father, we are the clay, thou art our potter, and we all are the work of thy hand. Shall the thing molded say to the molder, why did you make me this way? This question is especially inappropriate when you consider the poor condition of the lump of clay that the potter used before he began to work on it. a key to understanding this passage of Scripture is that when God forms vessels unto honor and he chooses to form others unto dishonor, it all has to do with the same lump of clay. He says in verse 21, "Hath not the potter power over the clay, over the same lump, to make one vessel unto honor and another unto dishonor?" Well, by using the phrase "the same lump," he is describing here the same lump of depraved, sinful humanity. We are all sinners from conception, Psalm 51:5. We are sinners from birth, Psalm 58, verse 3. We all have sinned in thought and word and deed, and we are depraved. We are hopelessly rebellious and prideful and selfish. And God may choose to work in us despite that badness that is in our sin nature. And God can choose to make of the same lump of hardened, ruined clay either a beautiful dish or a trash barrel. I've known people who make beautiful things from broken pieces of glass or broken pieces of metal, and then they can make some amazing things out of that. What God is saying here is that out of the same lump of depraved humanity, God is fair in molding vessels for his own glory. He is not claiming the right to create damnable creatures in order to damn them, but he is claiming his right to deal with creatures who are sinful already as he wills. He does not make men sinners. James 1 teaches that he does not tempt. But he chooses the disposition of men who are sinners already. In other words, we're already sinners. We're already a massive lump of depraved humanity. And God is perfectly just in reaching down into this clay of humanity of the same lump and form some vessels unto honor for his own glory and others unto dishonor. The Bible does not teach that God creates occupants for hell. Hell was not made for man, nor man for hell. Rather, the Bible teaches that everlasting fire was prepared for the devil and his angels. But the Scripture does teach that the potter has power over the clay. He has authority over the clay of the same lump to make one vessel unto honor and another unto dishonor. Now, don't assume that he starts with good clay. He's starting like he did with Pharaoh. Pharaoh was hard-hearted. He did not deserve God's mercy, and God chose in his sovereignty to keep him that way. He would forever solidify that hardness of heart. The same thing is being illustrated in the potter and clay illustration. All of us are part of that depraved lump of humanity that has rebelled against God, and God can, in mercy, choose to reach down and form some vessels of that bad clay, some vessels unto honor and others unto dishonor. He says in verse 22, and we'll look at this verse more in tomorrow's broadcast.
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0: 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Tracts are printed in 90 languages, including English and Spanish, and are offered free to anyone who requests them. 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Our pastor is William Burroughs. 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
1: Welcome into the Friday edition of the Fellowship Broadcast, and Lord willing, Brother John Brown will be along with us here in just a few moments reading tract number 110 that is entitled with three of the most wonderful words that you will ever hear. God loves you. And he'll be reading tract number 110 here in just a few minutes. And we thank you for tuning in to the broadcast today and being a part of what God is doing through the Fellowship Tract League. And I mean this with everything that I can, that is, we could never ever do what we do without people like you who pray for and support the Fellowship Tract League. Now, most people would think that the support is the most important thing, but the truth is your prayers are the most important thing. And so thank you so much for taking the Fellowship Tract League into the presence of an almighty God and praying that God would use it in a mighty way. We realize that he is able to do so. And thank you so much for your prayer and support of what God is doing through the Tract League. If you'd like to know more, go by fellowshiptractleague.org. Lord willing, once again, Brother John Brown will be along with you reading tract number 110, God Loves You, right after this letter from a life that's been changed by the power of a gospel tract.
0: This letter from Donald in North Carolina. Dear Fellowship Tract League, thanks for the tract. I did read it, and I wanted to write and tell you that because of it, I do trust Christ as my Savior. I believe with all my heart that he died for me, and because I admit my sins, I am forgiven. Yes, that is so scriptural. We need to admit our sins. The Bible tells us there's none righteous, no, not one. So praise the Lord for Donald's letter that tells us he got saved. Marianne, you got another letter.
2: 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I said, Jesus, I need this. You see, I had let trouble get in the way of my thinking. So thank you all for putting out these tracts. It has helped me to be thinking right now. Juanetta.
0: By the way, after reading Mary reading Juanetta's letter, you would be surprised how many people tell us of the various places that they find gospel tracts. And one of them is in rest areas. Sometimes they're found in rest areas. But wherever God gives you a nudge, and sometimes it may be on private property, you have to watch that, but wherever God gives you a nudge to leave a gospel tract, there are people that are finding him and having their life changed.
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4: Hello, this is John Brown with the Fellowship Tract League. Today I'm going to be reading tract number 110, and it is titled, God Loves You, and on the front is a picture of a cross, and probably the most famous Bible verse of all, John chapter 3, verse 16. For God so loved the world, that he gave his only begotten Son, that whosoever believeth in him should not perish, but have everlasting life. Please do not resent us for giving you this tract. We love your soul, and we want to tell you that if you have never been born again, you are on your journey to a place where you will burn forever and ever. You see, the human race began when God created the first man, Adam. Adam was created sinless, yet he was also created with the ability to choose whether he would accept or reject God's rule. God commanded Adam not to eat of the tree of the knowledge of good and evil, for in that day that he ate from the tree, he would die. And the Lord commanded the man, saying, Of every tree of garden thou mayest freely eat, but of the tree of the knowledge of good and evil thou shalt not eat of it, for in the day that thou eatest thereof thou shalt surely die. Genesis chapter 2, verses 16 and 17. Adam disobeyed God's commandment and ate of the tree of knowledge, and on that day he died spiritually. Wherefore, as by one man sin entered into the world, and death by sin, and so death passed upon all men, for that all have sinned. Romans chapter 5, verse 12. The Bible states here that because Adam sinned, all people are born with the nature to sin. If you have never been born again, you are spiritually dead toward God, just like Adam. If you continue in this condition until death takes you from this world, you will be eternally condemned to the lake of fire. And whosoever was not found written in the book of life was cast into the lake of fire. Revelation chapter 20, verse 15. Jesus loves you. He loved you even before you were born into this world. But God commendeth his love toward us, and that while we were yet sinners, Christ died for us. Romans chapter 5, verse 8. God's love for you is greater than all human understanding. By sending his son Jesus to the earth to die for sinful man, he prepared the way of salvation to keep you and me from this lake of fire. For God so loved the world that he gave his only begotten Son, that whosoever believeth in him should not perish but have everlasting life. John chapter 3, verse 16. Jesus died upon a cross and shed his blood so that you could be saved. But this man, after he had offered one sacrifice for sins forever, sat down on the right hand of God. Hebrews chapter 10, verse 12. Jesus paid it all. Salvation is waiting for everyone who will receive Jesus as their Savior. But as many as received him, to them gave he power to become the sons of God, even to them that believe on his name. John chapter 1, verse 12. Please listen to God's word, that if thou shalt confess with thy mouth the Lord Jesus, and shalt believe in thine heart that God hath raised him from the dead, thou shalt be saved. Romans chapter 10, verse 9. For whosoever shall call upon the name of the Lord shall be saved. Romans chapter 10, verse 13. Will you bow your head and call on Jesus to save your soul right now? The decision is yours. Then Agrippa said unto Paul, Almost thou persuadest me to be a Christian. Acts chapter 26, verse 28. Almost is not good enough. Almost will send you to hell. Call upon Jesus today to save your soul. If you will accept Jesus Christ as your Lord and Savior, please pray this prayer with all your heart. Dear God, I admit I am a sinner going to hell. I know that I cannot save myself. I repent of my sins and put my faith in the blood that you shed for me on the cross to pay for all my sins. I now accept you as my Savior and trust you to take me to heaven. Thank you for saving me. Amen. Friend, if you have received Christ after hearing this gospel tract, we would love to hear from you. We also have discipleship programs available if that's something that you would be interested in. And if you want to get this tract to hand out, again, this has been tract number 110, titled God Loves You. Thank you for listening today. God bless and hope you have a great day.
0: 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This is Bruce DeLange signing off with this thought. I'm on my way to heaven and enjoying the journey. Are you?

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2: It is God's great mercy, seeing a person in need, seeing a person and knowing the person here who has the gift of mercy. What does he do? In his loving kindness, he draws them together. The person with the gift of mercy will know it, see it, sense it, feel it, hurt with that person. And what I want you to notice is this. While the person with the gift of mercy does not live by their particular emotions, they are extremely sensitive to other people's emotions. That's the way God has wired the person with the gift of mercy.
3: When you experience disappointment, aren't you grateful for compassionate people who point you to the love of Christ? Today on In Touch, the teaching ministry of Dr. Charles Stanley will wrap up our series with help understanding what motivates these caring people to visit the sick, pray with the grieving, and reach out to people in pain. Stay with us now to learn about the vital role of the gift of mercy.
2: God has equipped us to relate to one another in such a fashion that not only can our needs be met, but also that the kingdom purposes, God's plan for the church and for the body of Christ and for the world can be met. And it's in this whole perspective of gifts and talents and skills that he's given us that you and I look at ourselves, look at other relationships, and ask the question, how can I use the spiritual gift that God has given me in a way that can accomplish God's purpose and plan for my life? And at the same time, learn how to relate to each other. So when we think in terms of spiritual gifts, you can't just relegate this to church. This affects every single aspect of your life. And we're going to talk about just one of those, this last one of these gifts, and they're all listed in Romans chapter 12, verse 6 through 8. You might want to turn there if you've never noticed these gifts. So if you'll notice what he says beginning in verse 6, since we have gifts that differ, watch that. He created us all differently. Since we have gifts that differ according to the grace given to us, each of us is to exercise them accordingly. That is, I'm to exercise that spiritual gift that God has given me. Listen, if it's prophecy according to our faith, if service in his serving, if it's teaching in his teaching, he who exhorts in his exhortation, he who gives with liberality, he who leads with diligence, and he who shows mercy with cheerfulness. Now let me say something very carefully here. While we speak in terms of motivational gifts, we're talking about that inner drive, that underlying motivation that motivates us to do what we do, the way we do it, think the way we think, and act the way we act, because we're not all the same. And all the different personalities, on all the different spiritual gifts that God has given, he's given you a particular underlying motivational gift that suits you perfectly for your personality and the purpose for which God created you. Well, what about mercy? Well, let's look at this first characteristic of the mercy, and that is the person who has the gift of mercy has the ability to feel an atmosphere of joy or distress in the life of an individual or in a group. And what I want you to notice is this. While the person with the gift of mercy does not live by their particular emotions, they are extremely sensitive to other people's emotions. That's the way God has wired the person with the gift of mercy. And sometimes they will say things, we'll think, well, that must be your imagination. Well, I don't see any of that. Remember this, the gift of mercy can feel on a level that more than likely most of us cannot feel. And so sometimes we don't understand why they think the way they think, why they are so so merciful and so loving and so caring and willing to go to the 10th and the 15th and the 20th mile to help somebody. That's the way God wired the person with the gift of mercy. They just feel it. And because they feel it, they're going to respond accordingly. Then, of course, there's the whole desire to remove hurts. Listen, remove hurts and bring healing to other people rather than to look for the benefits of that hurt. For example, a person who is going through some difficult situation. Let's say that they've gotten themselves in some kind of a problem because of their own disobedience. The person with the gift of mercy is not concerned about that. The person with the gift of mercy is concerned about what? About getting rid of their hurts, helping them to get through this, relieving them. And so you have to be careful with the gift of mercy that you don't get in the way of what God's trying to do in somebody's life. Now, someone else would say, well, we should all be merciful and we should all be understanding and we should all try to help people who are hurting. Correct. But if you get in God's way, the person that God's working on, that delays what God's doing in their life, and now he's having to work on you and the other person. Stay out of the way of what God's doing. And a person with the gift of mercy who's walking in the Spirit can discern, this is something as God is doing, and I need to back off, let him do it. Then I'll be there to catch them when they fall. I'll be there to wipe away the tears. I'll be there to encourage them and hold them up when the bottom drops out and God's through sifting and sanding and cutting away and working in their life. Then, of course, there's the greater concern for mental distress than for physical. A person, for example, who has the gift of mercy, they understand and they can have mercy and be tender and loving and considerate for people who have physical pain. But if you give them a choice, or if they see two situations, they're going to be drawn to the person who has deep emotional problems. Because you see, they have a depth of feeling that probably the rest of us don't have. They're able to vicariously, and to vicariously means that they're able to get under the pain and sense, that is, identify themselves with the other person's hurt. And the reason is, oftentimes God will allow difficulty and hardship and pain and suffering to be experienced by those who have the gift of mercy so that they can genuinely and truly, vicariously feel what the other person's feeling. And so the person with the gift of mercy, they're going to be drawn to that person who has physical, yes, but primarily mental and spiritual, emotional problems in their life. Somehow they are there to help them. And you will be surprised at the people that are drawn together. People who have an attraction to each other. And the only reason you can possibly think of, and I can think of so many illustrations, and I think, well, what do they have in common? Nothing, except one's hurting and the one's the helper. Mercy is going to be there. Then, of course, there's this whole issue of sensitivity to words and actions which will hurt other people. Now, the gift of mercy is the cheerfulness part and the joy part of the body of Christ. God's placed those mercy people there to do what? To sort of offset, oftentimes, our insensitivity or a sense of criticism or coming on maybe too harsh. The gift of mercy will step up, speak up, and I've had it to happen to me. Maybe I was criticizing something that I knew absolutely was wrong, and somebody else would speak something, and I knew the moment I felt so convicted, I thought, that's mercy. They know exactly what I'm saying is the truth. They know exactly the facts as good as I do, and here they are, just sort of, and you know, well, everything, it's really not all that bad, and after all, everybody, nobody is perfect, and I'm sitting over here because that doesn't have to be my spiritual gift. Now, I can be merciful, but when I see something that's deadly wrong, absolute rebellion toward God, and deliberate and willful, I'm not going to be, or let's just don't worry, let's let it go. Mercy is going to reach out no matter what. What does it do? It balances all the rest of us. Sometimes we just need to keep our mouth shut, don't say anything, unless it's a wise, profitable, fruitful thing to do. Because you don't want to go around criticizing people. Sometimes they don't even know why they've done the things that they've done. Then, of course, there's the ability to sense. Now watch this carefully. I want you to watch this very carefully because I want to look at these words. Look at this. An ability to, listen, to sense genuine love and a greater vulnerability. Listen, to deeper and more frequent hurts from the lack of love. Now watch this carefully. The ability to sense genuine love, that is a person who has that gift of mercy because they are loving and because that's a part of their whole makeup. Not only can they sense genuine love, but along with that becomes a greater sense of vulnerability to deeper and more frequent hurts from the lack of love. That is, the person with the gift of mercy makes themselves vulnerable and oftentimes gets hurt. But you know what? The person with the gift of mercy, when they're walking in the Spirit, they're willing to get hurt, willing to be vulnerable, willing to be rejected by the person that they try to help. But sometimes, when that hurt goes on and on and on and on, even they can only handle so much. And they pull down the shade, build up the wall, encase themselves, and then wonder why and what it is they're missing in life. What it is they're missing in life is one of those blessings that God has intended for all of us. And when I think of the people who live under the same roof, some of them, oftentimes one of them is a prisoner. You wouldn't see that openly physically. They can drive together, party together, do this together, whatever it might be. But emotionally, one of them's a prisoner. Can't love. Refuse. They've been hurt, and now they're in this relationship. And they just can't let go and be vulnerable to love once again. Very important we learn how to love. Very important we learn how to be the kind of person that God wants us to be. Then, of course, there's the whole issue of measuring acceptance. Listen, by physical closeness and quality time together. Now, for example, any other gift, you can give that person a material gift or whatever it might be, recognition, fine. The person with the gift of mercy, you can give them all the gifts that you can buy. There's no amount of money, no amount of recognition, none of that. You know what they want? They want closeness. They want you to be there. Closeness, physical closeness, and quality time together. And I think if a person is married to a mercy, mark it down. You can't do enough of anything else to match closeness, intimacy, and time. Now, it's interesting how parents will say, well, you know, I give my kids everything in the world they could possibly think of. What else do they need? Closeness and time. And the truth is, all of us do. If someone in your life whom you love, if you genuinely love them, what do you want? You want them there. And you want to spend time with them. And if a person's married to someone, and either one of them or both of them don't really have any real zeal about being together, and he goes one way and she goes the other, they don't spend any time together, the person with the gift of mercy is devastated by a relationship that has no closeness, no genuine intimacy. Intimacy says, I want to hear what you have to say. I'm interested in what interests you. I care about you. How can I help you? How can I encourage you today? What is it that you need from me? Please forgive me for what I said. That was an oversight on my part. In other words, intimacy deals with every single aspect of our thinking. Mercy, listen, the need to measure acceptance by physical closeness and quality time together, very, very important in the life of mercy. That principle alone, the person with the gift of mercy can handle it very well unless that's there. And here's what they do. Watch this carefully. When the person has the gift of mercy is married to somebody like this, here's what they do. Since they don't get closeness and they don't get this sense of intimacy in this time, they make the big mistake. They'll start looking around to see what else is out there that may be able to meet some kind of need in their life. They get so hungry for relationship, intimacy. Here's the tragedy. Oftentimes, they step way down from God's plan and purpose for their life, trying to satisfy something that is not satisfied. Then there's the tendency to avoid firmness. Now watch this. A person with a gift of mercy has a tendency to avoid affirm this unless they see how it will benefit the other person. Now, we talked about how that person can get in God's way. Well, oftentimes, the person, let's say, for example, here's a parent. They know their son or their daughter's being disobedient, and somehow their gift of mercy, they don't want to hurt their feelings, they don't want to drive them away, and in their genuine loving caring for their child, oftentimes are not firm enough. And being able to say, no, you can't, or you must not, or you must do this. And so they have a tendency sometimes not to be as firm as they should be. Now, this does not mean that all mercies lack firmness. But it means, for example, when they're in the flesh, they can lack firmness. Or if they're not mature enough in their own relationship to God to realize, watch this carefully, that being rejected by your kids is not the worst thing in the world. Being rejected by somebody, listen, is not the worst thing in the world when you have done the right thing, said the right thing, led them in the right way, giving them strong instruction. To be rejected by them is not the worst thing in the world. Even worse than that is to fail to instruct them properly, to fail to be firm, and to fail to be supportive in the expression of that firmness. Well, a person who has the gift of mercy can oftentimes find themselves in a position not being as firm as they ought to, or the husband will say to the wife, will you do it? Because he doesn't want to get rejected. And the same thing is true in the job. If you have a job and you have people working for you, if you're not firm about some things, you know what happens? The whole organization falls apart because somebody is not taking a strong stand to say, this is the goal, these are the goals, this is how we operate, and these are the rules we go by so that everybody can accomplish and achieve what we've set out to achieve. You have to be firm. Sometimes that's very, very difficult for the person who has the gift of mercy. But that's the way there. It's just real tough for a person with the gift of mercy to say, no, you're not. But there comes times when all of us have to say that. Then, of course, there's the whole issue of closing our spirit to those who are insincere and insensitive. Now, because they are loving and because they are caring and because they genuinely want to help, when they see insincerity on a person's life, in their life, and they see that they're insensitive, for example, the prophet, the teacher, the administrator can walk right by, and if they're in the flesh, they can be very insensitive or say things that are insensitive. The gift of mercy can't handle that. And so they close their spirit to a person who is insensitive and insincere. Why? Because remember we said, loyalty, devotion, caring, loving, it is the very opposite of what they feel and what they think. None of us like someone else to be insensitive to us. We don't like someone being insincere, not telling the truth, not being faithful, not being loyal, not being devoted. When the person with the gift of mercy sees that, they close their spirit because they cannot handle that. Now, I just simply want to encourage you, listen carefully. I want to encourage you, don't lay these notes down somewhere. You're going to meet someone who has this gift. Or it may be that you have this gift. Now you understand why you act and feel the way you do. Or now you understand why your spouse, your friend, the person you work with, why they react to you the way they do. Once you understand, once you apply these principles, here's what happens. You understand yourself better, understand your relationship to God better. That's the way He wired you, that's the way you are. And you understand the people you live with, that you work with, that you play with better. That makes all relationships better when you understand and you're willing to apply it to your life. Now you may be saying, well, I'm not even a Christian, so how does that relate to me? Well, let's put it this way. Until you receive Jesus Christ as your personal Savior, nothing's going to work. It may work for you money-wise, prestige, prominence, and all the rest, but you know what? Not contentment, not joy. Moments of happiness, maybe yes, but no genuine contentment, no real peace, no real joy, no real sense of achievement and accomplishment that God has helped you in. But it's sort of you against the world. It's either all of me or all of God, one of the two. When you trust the Lord Jesus Christ as your Savior and your sin debt's paid in full, you're forgiven of your sin, by simply asking Him to forgive you of your sin based on what He did at the cross, recognizing that he has the right to your life, to guide you, direct you all the days of your life. Once you surrender your life to him and the Spirit of God comes into your life and grants to you a spiritual gift, everything about your life begins to change. Why? Because now you are equipped to live life to the fullest, to the best, and the greatest sense of satisfaction and fulfillment all the days of your life. 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
2: I was up in Alaska photographing and with two of my friends. I loved every minute of it. And all the wonderful sights we saw and all the things we photographed, from grizzly bears to whales to beavers to otters to you name it, and all the beautiful scenery. Do you know what? It would only have been partially fun without them there. There's something about friendship, closeness, intimacy, being interested in the same thing and talking about the same thing, mutual interest in each other, supporting of each other and helping each other and learning from one another. Here's the problem. In every circumstance of life, it's all about me or it's all about God. That's the way it is. If I'm wrapped up in myself, and only what pleases me and helps me and encourages me and strengthens me and me. If it's all about God, then you know what? I'm going to be interested in you. I'm going to be interested in him and her and you and this and that. And a person's wrapped up in themselves. If it's all about me, I'm not going to be able to love someone else. I'm not going to learn from someone else. I'm not going to teach someone. If it's all about me, we miss out on what life's all about.
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5: Welcome to Bible Q&A with John MacArthur. John's the author of the MacArthur New Testament Commentary Series. Before we get to the question, let's ponder this. When you gather with other Christians, do you make it a priority to warn them about the dangers of sin? Well, Hebrews 3 tells us believers should encourage one another so that none of them, quote, will be hardened by the deceitfulness of sin. Now, John, one of our listeners wants to know what that encouragement looks like. How can he help spare others from the hardening effects of sin?
6: Yeah, I think when we look at the word encourage in the English language, we sort of view it sentimentally. That encourage means to come alongside in a kind of compassionate way and say nice things and kind things and make people feel good and boost them up a little bit. And certainly it has that kind of an element. But the word encourage in the New Testament is the English translation of a verb that is parakaleo. Parakaleo. It means to come alongside essentially and instruct or come alongside and warn. It is a word for warning. And genuine biblical encouragement has a tone of warning people. Yes, you come with sympathy. Yes, you come wanting people to feel some compassion and love and you want to build them up. But at the same time, it is critically essential that people be lovingly warned about their patterns of sin. That's why the Bible says faithful are the wounds of a friend. You're never more a friend than when you warn people of the consequences of sinful behavior. That's why Matthew 18 instructs the church, if you see your brother in sin, go to him and confront that sin. Obviously, build him up, lift him up, and lead him toward holiness and blessing.
5: 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If you'd like more in-depth teaching, visit MacArthurCommentaries.com.

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And now, we bring you today's message from the Word of God, the Bible. A 7-day prayer meeting. Now, I'm sure they took some breaks to eat, to sleep, whatever, but they were committed. They had a 7-day prayer meeting. Now, I've been a part of a 24-hour prayer meeting. I've been a part of an all-night prayer meeting. I don't know how long it was, 8 hours or something.

time, but once in a while when we had these prayer meetings, the Lord kind of gets hold of it. And He starts directing our thinking. And we all start praying, kind of like it says here, in one accord. We all start thinking and get focused on a certain issue to pray about. And instead of jumping from one thing to the other, pretty soon we're really focused on praying for that thing. A lot of times that's what we call praying in the Holy Ghost. Because the Holy Spirit's leading us. And He's going to answer that prayer. There are some things that we know are God's will, but we don't know if He's going to answer them right now. Like when you pray for somebody to be saved, you know it's God's will for them to be saved, but you don't know when. Well, I think it takes those quantity prayer times together where He focuses us, and then you can actually get to the point where you know, not only is it God's will for that person to be saved, but I really believe it's going to be now. The old timers used to call it praying to the promise. And then after you had that assurance from the Lord that this was the time, then they said, then you got to pray through the promise. And a lot of us don't know anything about that. We just pray for someone to get saved and then we go on. Because we never have had those quantity prayer times, especially with other believers, where we can come together in one accord. And if we're going to see a Pentecost, if we're going to see God do something special, we're going to have to set aside some time for prayer. I don't know if it could be 7 days or 10 days, but it could be Wednesday night prayer meetings. It could be some other special prayer meetings that we call. It could be Sunday morning where we at least got 15 minutes from 9 to 9:15. And we could say, Lord, we need to have Your power. That's what they were doing. They were gathering until they be endued with power from on high. So the duration, notice the attenders, they were all there. All 11 apostles, and as we read on in later chapter, all 120 church members, including the women and the children. Everybody came to prayer meeting. You say, 11 apostles, Pastor, I thought they were 12. Yeah, Judas Iscariot wasn't there. By this time, he was already dead. Now, it mentioned Judas, but that was the other Judas. Did you know there were two Judases in the 12 apostles? And Judas Iscariot betrayed the Lord. Here, he was right with them all along. And I'm not so naive to think that there might not be somebody in our midst who not yet has trusted Christ as Savior. Now, we don't know it. Those apostles, those 12, they didn't know that Judas was not really a believer. Matter of fact, they trusted him with the money. If there was anybody they thought was probably saved, they probably thought it was Judas. But Judas knew. And maybe you're here today and you know that you've not yet been saved. It's not enough just to know about Jesus. It's not enough to grow up in it. You have to have a time in your life when you've accepted Him as your own personal Savior. That's not saying you have to know the exact date, but there has to have been an exact date. It's not saying you have to remember all the details, but it has to have happened. You have to have called on the Lord. You can't just grow up always having been saved. You have to receive Him as your Savior. And Judas had not. You say, well, how do I know if I have or not? If the Lord's tugging on your heart, and if there's any doubt, you better settle it. Right? He that hath the Son hath life. He that hath not the Son of God hath not life. If you know you receive Christ, then you know you have eternal life. If you don't know you receive Christ, then you don't know you have eternal life. You got to receive Him as your Savior. So Judas wasn't there, but all the other 11 are there. Nobody was missing. Nobody skipped out on the prayer meeting. Notice the men are listed first, and they're all listed. I think this shows the importance of everyone participating in the prayer. In a lot of churches, the women will pray. You know, they'll have ladies' prayer meetings, which is fine. But we got to have the men praying as well. And all the men. All the men. And I can just imagine what God would do if all the men of our church began to get together for prayer. And the women too. And the children too. But if we got all 11. How many men are here today? 1, 2, 3, 4, 5, 6, 7, 8, 9, 10. No way. 11. What? Let me count again. 1, 2, 3, 4, 5, 6, 7, 8, 9, 10. Oh, amen. 11 men are here today. We have low attendance today, but that's okay. I think the Lord's in it. You know, what would happen if we all got serious about prayer? And again, I'm not guilt-tripping anybody. Some people have work. Some people have physical limitations, can't drive. And I understand all that. But let's get serious about prayer. Mary was there, the mother of Jesus.
But notice it.

0: noticed with me that she was praying to God just like everybody else. Nobody was praying to her. You know what I mean? Just saying, okay? So notice the attenders. Then notice the location. The place was that they were to gather was in Jerusalem, and it was at that location, at that upper room. And I really believe if they had not gathered at the designated place, I believe God would not have given them the designated power. Can you pray at home? You sure can. But there's something special about gathering with God's people for prayer. And notice the location. Then notice the focus of their prayer. They were in one accord. They got focused. Now this phrase, one accord, is a great thing to study in your Bible. It's used 12 times in the New Testament, and 11 of those times are right here in the book of Acts. You see, this is an important key characteristic in that New Testament church. They were in one accord. It wasn't an optional thing. It wasn't, well, yeah, it's just a nice thing. They were in one accord. No, it was essential to that church being effective. And I got to tell you, if Bethel Baptist Church is going to be effective, we've got to be in one accord. One of the things we adopted years ago was those three sayings: loving God, growing together, and serving others. Yes, loving God is primary, but then we got to grow together. We've got to be in one accord, and then we'll be ready to be serving others. You want to be doing all three, but it's almost like a progression as well. You can't grow together in unity without loving God, and you really can't serve others until you love God and you're growing together in unity. And so we've got to be in one accord. It's not an option. This word, one accord, has the idea of rushing along in unison. Boy, those hymns today with the recorded piano, we were rushing along, weren't we? And we were singing in unison. I didn't hear any parts out there. We were rushing along in unison. Well, that's this idea. As they got to prayer, the prayer was kind of like a train, you know? At first we're praying, and then all of a sudden we're praying, and the Holy Spirit starts leading, and we start getting excited about it, and we know what God wants us to do, and we're chugging along, and pretty soon they were rushing together in unison. God united their hearts in prayer. The church symphonizes together like a great orchestra to produce the beautiful work that God intended by the conductor of that orchestra, the Lord Jesus Christ. And just like in an orchestra, everybody's got to play their part. In the same way, everybody's got to symphonize together in prayer. That word symphonize is the exact word in Greek where Jesus said, when you gather together in prayer, you've got to agree in prayer. And we'll look at that verse in a minute. So this one accord is important. It also has the idea of one mind. They were single-minded. During those 7 to 10 days of prayer, they were preparing for a Pentecost. They were single-minded. They said, we've got to fulfill this task. We've got to take the gospel to Jerusalem, Judea, Samaria, the uttermost parts of the earth. And we can't do it on our own. We've got to have God's power. And that was the focus of this prayer meeting. We've got to have God's power. Did they pray for the sick? Probably. But their focus was on God's power. Did they pray for this, that, and the other? Probably. But their focus was on God's power. And I imagine that as they began to pray for that power, they realized, you know, the power of the Spirit's not going to come if we're grieving God's Spirit. Later on, Ephesians would be penned. And in Ephesians 4, where we were a minute ago, verse 30 says, grieve not the Holy Spirit of God. And God's power won't come on you or on our church if we are grieving the Holy Spirit of God. How does the grieving happen? Well, when we're not right with God and we're not right with each other. And I imagine these 11 apostles and the women with them during this prayer meeting, that once in a while somebody had to get up from prayer and tap somebody on the shoulder. Maybe Peter got up and tapped John on the shoulder and said, John, come here for a minute. And he said, you know what? John, I was jealous of you when you got to lean on Jesus' breast there in the upper room, and you were close to him, and you were the one that Jesus loved. I kind of got jealous about that. But John, during this prayer meeting, I asked the Lord to forgive me, and I want you to forgive me too. And John looks at Peter and he says, Peter, you know, I need to ask your forgiveness too, because I always considered you kind of a big mouth and a show off. Remember, Peter? And now I see that that we're serving the Lord together, and the Lord's going to use your outgoing personality, Peter. He's going to use you in a great way. And I've asked the Lord to forgive me, but Peter, will you forgive me as well? And I can imagine the ladies over here, Mary and Martha, the two sisters. And Martha gets up from her knees and taps Mary and says, Mary, come here for a minute. And she says, Mary, that day when Jesus was at our house and I was serving and preparing the meal, and I felt like I was doing all the work, and you were just sitting there at Jesus' feet doing nothing, I was mad at you. And I've been stewing about it, because then afterwards Jesus said that you chose the good part, and he took your side. And that's been bothering me. But during this prayer meeting, Mary, I realized that's not right. I need to agree with Jesus. He was right. And Mary, will you forgive me? And Mary says back to Martha, you know, when Jesus took my side, I got kind of proud about it. I got to thinking, yeah, Martha, you should have been sitting here at his feet too, like me. Don't you know, being with Jesus is more important? And I got kind of proud. Martha, would you forgive me for my pride? I'm asking the Lord to forgive me too. You see, this is the unity that is produced in the prayer meeting. And I told you, I mentioned that 24-hour prayer meeting I was in. I remember, did a couple of those, and I remember one time, the Lord showed me something that wasn't right in my life. And you know what I did? I resisted. I said, that's not a big deal. It's no big deal. And then we had a break. So we took a break from prayer, and the guy leading the prayer meeting said, we'll meet back in about 20 minutes. So we met back at 20 minutes. We all kneeled down to pray, and I just couldn't, in my mind, I just couldn't pray. And the Lord just kept bringing that thing to my mind. So it was time to get up, leave that prayer meeting room, and find my own room. Say, God, I've got to get right with you about this. I've got to quit saying it's no big deal. And when we have those prayer times, the Lord works on us and he shows us what needs to change. He's preparing us for a Pentecost. He's preparing us for the power to fall. He's preparing us to do something great through our lives and through our church. And it comes through those kind of prayer meetings. Their focus was one accord, and then it was one main request, the power of God. When we have our prayer meetings, I really believe the Lord will lead by his Spirit so that we start focusing in on certain requests. When you pray in a group, I really think it's good to pray for just one thing at a time. Because when you pray for five things, maybe the Lord, as you prayed for that first thing, maybe the Lord laid that on somebody else's heart. And they were going to join you and symphonize with you in prayer and continue praying about that thing. But then you went and prayed for the second thing and the third thing and the fourth thing. And by then, we were distracted. So when we pray together, let's pray. Let's pray for one thing at a time. You say, what about the other four things I want to pray for? Well, pray for those later. You can pray more than once. Prayer is just a conversation with the Lord. And if you've never been in any of our prayer meetings, that's what we do. It's not like you pray around in a circle and everybody has to pray out loud. No, it's just a conversation with the Lord. Some people are in a conversation are more talkative than others, and some people in a prayer meeting will lead in prayer more often than others. I think in a conversation, even if you're quiet, you want to at least chime in once in a while, right? And so in our prayer meeting, the Lord will lead you to say some things and lead in prayer, even if it's a sentence or two. But prayer is just talking to the Lord. The verse I referred to earlier was Matthew 18:19. Jesus said, again I say unto you, that if two of you shall agree on earth as touching anything that they shall ask, it shall be done for them of my Father which is in heaven. And that word agree is that word symphonize. We'll symphonize together. And that's what happens when you take time in these prayer meetings. We symphonize together. It takes that extended time with a group to bring us into agreement about what the Lord intends to answer. The famous preacher Charles Haddon Spurgeon had some men arranged to come and visit his church in London. It was called the Metropolitan Tabernacle. And the church was famous, and Spurgeon's preaching was so well known that people would travel a distance to come and hear him. And this particular group of men had arranged to meet with Spurgeon before the service. And as he met with them, they had some questions for him. They said, Pastor Spurgeon, to what do you attribute God's mighty working and your church being so effective in London? They had grown to about 7,000 people attending their church services. And Spurgeon said to those men, he said, "Follow me." And he led them down a corridor and down a flight of steps. Then they descended another flight of steps into the basement. And they walked down a hallway and opened up another door. And Spurgeon said, "Look in." And inside, those men saw 200 men praying for God's power to be upon that service. And Spurgeon closed the door and he explained to the men, he said, "They are in this room, and it happens to be right below the pulpit where I stand to preach. And they'll continue to pray throughout the entire service." And he said, "Those prayers, as they ascend up into heaven, hold me up in the pulpit as I preach." And I got thinking about that. That's a famous story, and a lot of churches like ours have prayer meetings. Our church in Michigan had men that prayed during the morning service. Now, you can't do that unless you're in the evening service and hear some preaching, and in the Wednesday service, you know, so you got to be coming to the services. But I think it'd be great if some of our men would get together and pray during our services. And we set up a rotation so that they wouldn't miss every Sunday morning service. And it was a good thing. I got to thinking about that. They had 200. You say, "Well, Pastor, we can't." But it was 200 out of 7,000. Can we do a little bit of math for a minute? Take off zeros. That's 20 out of 700. Take off another zero. That's 2 out of 70. We don't even have 70 here. That means if we had 2 men, we'd have proportionally more people praying for our service than Spurgeon had. You see, we can know God's power here. We can know God's power. This prayer meeting at the beginning in Acts chapter 1 was really the beginning of the church at Jerusalem. A lot of people look at the day of Pentecost as the beginning of the church. And here we are getting ready to kind of, in a way, have a new beginning as we get into our new building, Lord willing, in a few months. And you know what? Let's have the right kind of beginning. Let's bathe this church in prayer. They were told to preach the word beginning at Jerusalem. Think about that. Jerusalem, the place where just a few weeks earlier, Christ had been crucified. The place where everybody was against Jesus. "Crucify him," they all said. And now their task is to go to that town and preach the gospel. They knew they couldn't accomplish it in their own strength and in their own power. And our church cannot be established in our own strength and in our own power. We must get together and pray. When they entered that city of Jerusalem, they made a beeline for the upper room. That same upper room where he gave them the final talk. One of the things he said was this in John 14:12, "Verily, verily, I say unto you, he that believeth on me, the works that I do, shall he do also. And greater works shall he do, because I go to my Father." Jesus promised that when he ascended up to his Father, that he would send the Holy Spirit so that his followers could then do greater works even than he did. You know what? We shouldn't hold back at all. The Lord wants to use us to reach more people than even he reached when he was on this earth. He wants us to do greater works. So, are you ready to prepare for a Pentecost here at Bethel Baptist Church? Oh, it won't be like the Pentecost exactly in Jerusalem, but it can be and will be a wonderful display of God's power in saving the lost and in reviving God's people. But it can only happen if, as a church, we're committed to obedience, to unity, and to prayer. And if, as a church, we're committed to it, we're the church, you're the church, we as individuals have to be committed to obedience, to unity, and to prayer. So today, who will commit to obedience? Who will say, "You know, I've been resisting the Lord in this positive area or in this negative area, but today I'm ready to obey"? Who will commit to unity and say, "You know, I've had uneasiness with somebody in the church, or maybe more than one somebody in the church, but today I need to ask the Lord to forgive me as well as the other person"? And then who will commit to prayer? Who will say, "You know, I've been absent from the designated place of prayer when God's people meet, But today, I'm committing with the Lord's help to be there. Maybe Wednesday night, maybe Sunday at 9. Maybe the Lord will have you call a special prayer meeting at your house. Pastor, can I have a prayer meeting at my house at such and such a time? However the Lord leads. But you say, you know what, I got to commit to prayer. If we do, we serve the same God, and we've got the same commission, He's still got the same desire to save souls. The only difference is, there's a lot more people for us to reach than they had. We could see great works, greater works, than even Jesus did.
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4: So we might not be intentionally saying, okay, bow your head, we're going to pray. But as we're talking about ways we can grow in love, we can grow in support, we can reflect this covenant of love that God loved us first, and we're only loving because he loved us. I think he can receive that as a prayer, and I think God can work in our marriages.
5: 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Thanks for joining us. I'm John Fuller.
3: John, it's so great to have Jody back. We had a wonderful conversation last time. We discussed how praying the scriptures for your spouse is a vital element to your marriage. I think even within the Christian community, we don't value it as much as we need to. We touched on how to do that when personalities are different. You know, you have introvert, extrovert, maybe the husband's a little uncomfortable, maybe the wife's a little uncomfortable, whatever it might be. And she gave some great examples of how to work through that and still pray together. Mm-hmm. Today we're going to discuss how to pray over your finances, your service to one another. Let me say that again to the husbands, your service to one another, and also praying through both the joys and the trials that come into life. It's going to be a great discussion.
5: 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And if you missed part one, stop by our website. 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As we shared last time, Jody Berndt is a public speaker, a Bible teacher, and the author of the best-selling series of books, Praying the Scriptures. And today we'll hear more about one of those books in the series. It's called Praying the Scriptures for Your Marriage.
3: Jody, welcome back.
4: Thank you so much for having me.
3: It's good to have you. And okay, so we kind of said what we're going to do today, so let's get into it.
4: Can't wait.
3: One of the big responses we receive here at Focus on the Family with marriage difficulty are the finances.
4: Yes.
3: You know, there's sometimes there's not enough, and we get that. And sometimes it's mismanagement. Somebody is medicating through buying a lot.
4: Mm-hmm.
3: Whatever it might be. But let me just ask you, I think you had a friend that you mentioned in the book who I think saw her dream house and something went wrong.
4: Yeah. They had moved to a new town and she was fine with moving. It was a job move for her husband. And she got there and she was really excited when she found what was, she thought, their dream house. And he looked at it and said, you know, we can't even consider that. That is too showy. It wasn't even a budget thing. He just thought we shouldn't live in that fancy of a house. That would look proud. And she thought, wow, it's everything I ever dreamed of in a house. And that created real conflict for them. And she found herself taking it to the Lord, not in a humble, sweet prayer, but in an angry prayer. And, you know, God can handle those prayers, right? And
3: sure.
4: She's saying, why is he being, and she used the word ogre. She said, why is he being such an ogre? Why is my husband not understanding how much his house means to me? And so the two of them had to really work through that. But what was so neat in their marriage was that they really valued unity, unity in their decision-making. And she thought to herself, if we're not united on the purchase of this house, I don't want to press it through. that's never going to be a good outcome.
3: Right. The difficulty there, though, is not letting that bitterness build up.
4: Yes.
3: Whatever it might be.
4: Yeah.
3: Other couples, it may not be a house that one of you really wanted to buy and the other didn't.
4: Right.
3: But it could be a car. It could be other things. You know, Christmas presents. Jean and I, we tend to spend a lot at Christmas.
4: Yeah.
3: And, you know,
4: yeah.
3: it's something we'll talk about.
4: Yeah.
3: Typically, it's my pouty face.
4: She gives it away.
3: Well, you know, I'm like, okay. But, you know, she loves to bless the kids and friends and things like that.
4: And
3: it's a good thing.
4: Nothing wrong with that. You know, you probably know I used to write books for Ron Blue. He was kind of Dave Ramsey before there was Dave Ramsey. And Robbie thinks that's just the greatest joke from the Lord in the world, because I don't know a whole lot about money management, but thanks to that writing, I learned stuff. And one of the things I learned was that money's just money. You know, it's a tool to be used for other things. And so the question we need to ask ourselves in our marriages as we're considering, all right, how much are we spending on Christmas gifts? What kind of house are we living in? What sort of vacations we take? All of that stuff is just, are we using our money, our tool, the way God wants us to? You know, who are we ultimately serving? Are we serving ourselves? Are we serving, you know, other people? Are we serving the Lord? Because honestly, buying a new pair of sneakers can be a spiritual decision, just like tithing, because it's money. You know, we all live in a world, right, where there are limited resources to spend on unlimited needs and wants. So everything becomes a spending and a spiritual decision when we look at it that way.
3: Some of these sneakers are ridiculous.
4: Yeah, that is true. That is a little mortgage payment, isn't it, sometimes?
3: I'm not spending $400,000 on
4: sneakers. You're right.
3: Sneakers,
4: maybe that's,
3: you know,
4: not the best example.
3: No kidding. The big thing is, how can praying for our spouse help us with those financial decisions? I think that's a really good thing. Jean and I have been pretty good with that.
4: Yeah.
3: If there's a big thing.
4: Yeah.
3: Maybe not as strong on the smaller things, ironically, now that I think about it.
4: Yeah.
3: But speak to the power of prayer when it comes to financial decision-making.
4: And backing up a little bit from that, too, is you do have different different desires a lot of times. And when Robbie and I were younger, we used an envelope system of you know, what cash goes in where. And we also said to one another, and this was a million years ago, but that any decision under $50, we didn't have to be in unity for. We could just get what we wanted on that. And bigger than that, we should talk about it. I'm sure today's couples might have a higher limit than that. But for us, that's what it was. But when there was time where there was tension, where one of us thought, okay, we should buy this, and the other one didn't, prayer really was a way for us to be humble, to say, you know, not my will, not even his will, but thy will, Lord, and bring us into unity, bring us into understanding. And you never lose when you give time. And sometimes stepping back and praying. And Robbie, I'm always the one that thinks we're never going to find a great deal as this. We got to act now. And he says, there will always be another deal. Let's step back and seek God. Let's get in unity with each other. And that's been a real barometer for our decision making.
3: I'm laughing because that sounds just like me. You and I purchase kind of the same way.
4: We would be broke.
3: Yeah, why wait when you can have a super duper refrigerator right now?
4: That's right. Thanks be to God for Gene and Robbie.
3: Anchors in decision making. Let's move to another topic now. This is really, everybody's going to go, turn the radio or whatever up, YouTube, and the issue is submission. Mm-hmm. Ready for the organ music?
4: Yeah.
3: Dun, dun, dun, dun.
4: Yeah.
3: The idea of submission is so touchy
4: in
3: our culture today. And I guess the question is, how have you wrestled with yielding your desires to Robbie when there's a tiebreaker kind of thing? And maybe, I don't know if there's a deep theological way to manage that. But even saying that feels a little uncomfortable. Like you've got, if it's just a 50-50 thing, who's got the call?
4: Wow.
3: And is it that simple?
4: Well, you know, for us, and I agree with you, that is a lightning rod word. And a lot of times people read that Ephesians 5 passage, which, you know, is the classic New Testament passage on husbands and wives and how we are to live. And people will start with that verse 22 saying, wives, you know, submit to your husbands. I think we need to back it way up to the beginning of that chapter. And this has been the thing that has come in working on this book, the thing that has come so alive to me is the gift that we have when we walk in love, Ephesians 5:2, giving ourselves up for one another, just like Christ gave himself up for us. That opens the door. And then Ephesians 5:16 says, make the most of every opportunity. And in marriage, don't we have 100 opportunities every day to submit to one another, to yield our rights, whether it's I'm going to the movie I don't want to see because he really wants to see it. He's coming to the office party or the family function that he might not want to go to because I've asked him to come. You know, we just have 100 chances to make the most of every opportunity. Again, Ephesians 5:16, to submit to one another. That's verse 21, submit to one another out of reverence for Christ. So I think in all of these things over and over again, and I love Paul tucks in Ephesians 5, verse 18 says, be filled with the Spirit. Because those times when we cannot do it, we can't give ourselves up for the other person. Our will is just too strong. Our desires, our selfishness is too strong. But when we are filled with the Spirit, that makes it possible. The Holy Spirit can work in us the things we don't even want to do. And it is just the coolest thing to me. Paul writes that, you know, marriage is a profound mystery. It's a reflection of Christ's love for the church. And as we do that, as we partner with the Lord, really, as we share in that fellowship of mutual submission, we get to see love grow, love flourish. That creates a climate where marriages can thrive through this mutual surrender and submission. This, again, looking not to our own interests, but also to the interests of others. And you know what's so cool? Secular research has supported this. It creates researchers at the National Marriage Project, that is something out of UVA, which of course I love being a UVA alum, but they have found that when we intentionally do things for our spouse, whether it's something small like bringing a cup of coffee in the morning or something larger, when we do that consistently over time, it creates what they call an upward spiral of generosity, a climate in which love can flourish. And isn't that a cool thought? I mean, because that's research that's not biblically based. It's biblically mandated. But, you know, you don't have to be reading your Bible to realize what doing something for someone else over time can create for them, the desire to bless you in return.
3: Well, and I so appreciate the preface that you gave there, that if you look up in Ephesians,
4: yes,
3: there's a lot more about
4: you
3: what both of you have to
4: with
3: do.
4: Verse 22.
3: But you know, there are the ogres, and you just go to a verse that fits your temperament, and this is what it is.
4: Yeah.
3: That's why I think it's such a, you know, inflammatory area.
4: Yeah, it's definitely inflammatory.
3: If it's done well, it's not a matchstick.
4: Right.
3: It's not going to light gasoline on fire.
4: Right.
3: And that's where we got to get to.
4: Yeah. Yeah. And, you know, you and I both know we're not talking about the wife submitting to the emotionally or physically abusive husband.
3: Never.
4: You know, none of that. That is not what Paul's talking about
3: here.
4: Not
3: at all. Not at all. So hopefully the church can get healthier and healthier in that area.
4: Yes.
3: In fact, one exercise that you and Robbie came up with was to do a little competition where you can outserve each other.
4: Oh, yeah.
3: Being competitive, I like this idea.
4: Yes. Well, he's competitive too.
3: Score,
4: yeah.
3: You know, what's the score like?
4: Yeah.
3: 1,680 to what?
4: If we had to point to one, like, nugget that we would say was so formative in our newlywed years, we heard Dr. Tony Evans speak, and he said that he and his wife had made this commitment to try to serve one another, and it became kind of a game, and then it escalated to a competition, and Tony got frustrated because he said his wife was so much better and so much more creative at coming up with things that she could do for him that he said she was out serving me, and he had to like think of ways to catch up. And Robbie and I really took that to heart. And he would even say for him, which I am such a beneficiary of, that those acts of service, those choices, created in him a cherishing. Like he actually began to, it moved from just being kind or serving to really cherishing me. And, you know, as the recipient of that, you just can't even imagine what it feels like to know that your partner is cherishing you. But that's what those little acts of service can lead to.
3: That's really good.
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3: Let's move into suffering and grief and cover. This is a heavier topic, not as jovial, but it's important that we talk about it. When you first married Robbie, how did you view storms that would come into your life?
4: Well, we didn't think there was going to be storms when we first got married, you know?
3: And then how prayer was incorporated into that later, but...
4: Yeah, well, you know, when Robbie and I got married, you sit there, right, and you're standing at the altar and you're reciting those vows to love and to cherish till death do you part, for better, for worse, for richer, for poorer, all these, you know, opposite sides of the same marriage coin. And you think to yourself, what about, you know, better or worse? There's nothing worse. We're in love. We're all dressed up. The sun is shining. Our friends are here. Marriage is going to be awesome. And then life happens, and you hit some hard things. And I'll tell you, a couple chapters in the book really were hard to write. I interviewed people who, in one case, her husband had started cheating on her during their honeymoon.
3: Oh, my goodness.
4: And then, you know, it continued through their marriage, and she felt like, as a good Christian woman, she needed to stick it out. And I don't want to blow the whole story, but that is a story where the presence of the Lord walking with her and equipping her to forgive. They did wind up getting divorced, and he actually wound up getting sick, and she was able to care for him in that time of sickness, which was just amazing. But then in another couple went through a season where they lost a child. Mm. And as you know, that can derail a marriage. Even the strongest marriages can begin to crumple under the pressure of that. So there are storms that we don't see coming. And I think the only way we get through that is with prayer and with inviting God's presence into the mix. Because there's not an easy answer. You can't say, why did he cheat? Why did our child have to die? Why did we have 3 years of separation and hatred? We don't have easy answers for that. But when we have, over and over again, as I interviewed people, the thing that got them through those storms, those rocky times, was the comfort of God's presence. Mm-hmm. And, you know, we see that again and again in Scripture. Joseph getting thrown into the cistern and then tossed into prison. And over again, you read in his story, the guy who had the worst betrayals, and God was with him, and God was with him, and God was with him. And sometimes when we're in those pits, what we need isn't the answer as much as we need to know he's in it with us.
3: That's so true. The difficulty, and I think whenever we share on this program a story of the loss of a child, mm-hmm. those tend to be the most difficult, heart-wrenching. And I don't know that there's an application of degree.
4: No.
3: But loss of a child is like at the bottom of the pit of this life. Mm-hmm. And so often it's an easy place to be angry at God, to not understand the answers, because they're impossible to find in this life.
4: Yeah, and you know what? We can be angry at him. That's the beauty. He can take our questions. He can take our anger. You know, you read through the Psalms and you see all of those emotions expressed. I would encourage anybody who's in that hard place to open the book of Psalms and just go through and be praying some of those.
3: Jody, in that regard, we haven't touched on this last time or this time, but just, you know, the exercise of praying. For some people, they feel it has to be a formal kind of thing. You know, people that lean toward more liturgy in their church, more formality in their church, that can be kind of intimidating. I'm not a priest. I'm not a pastor.
4: Yeah.
3: I'm not sure that I could do that.
4: Jim, I hear that all the time.
3: And then, you know, the real thing is he reminds us that he's our Abba Father. He's our daddy.
4: Right.
3: And that he wants us to talk to him like you would your earthly father
4: in
3: a good way, a loving relationship.
4: He wants us to talk to him. The Bible says he bends down to listen. You know, he delights in hearing our prayers. He commands us to pray. I do talk to people, though, when, you know, 70, 80-year-old women who come up to me and they say, I've been in church my whole life, but nobody's ever taught me to pray. It has felt like what the minister does. It has felt like what we read out of the book. I know the Lord's Prayer. But how do you go beyond that? Yeah. And again, I go back to that John 15, Jesus saying, if you remain in me and my words remain in you. Ask whatever you wish. He's like, yeah, use the words that I've given you first in scripture and use them to shape your prayers. Talk to me. And the other thing, I talk to people, they say, yeah, but you know, Jody, you're just talking about somebody losing a child, somebody whose husband cheated. I'm just frustrated that my husband, you know, leaves his shirt on the floor, whatever. I don't want to pray about that. That's just
3: too
4: petty.
3: Trivial.
4: That's too trivial. I had one lady say to me, I don't want to be clogging the lines when somebody with something really big is trying to get through to God. Mm. And I think, God, we can't look at God as though he has this limited bandwidth that he can only hit 10 topics a day or 10 people a day. He delights in the details of our lives. He's the God who knows the hairs of our head, right?
3: Yeah.
4: The number. So we can come to him with anything. And he tells us to. He loves that.
3: I'm thinking of that like a simple definition of prayer is simply to talk to God.
4: Absolutely.
3: That's what it is. Prayer is not complicated, and it shouldn't be complicated because God wants to commune with us throughout the day.
4: Mm-hmm. Yeah, just like we do with our own children, right?
3: Yeah.
4: We love it when they talk to us.
3: It's
4: a great analogy.
3: Before we move off of this suffering and grief, because that can come in so many ways, powerful ways that you just talked about, loss of a child, infidelity in marriage. Unbelieving spouse. Sometimes, you know, in the broadcast here, we're not including that person.
4: Yes.
3: We have had a couple of women that joined us on the broadcast. You can go through the library and look at that and listen on your smartphone. But they spoke about being married to unbelieving spouses.
4: Yeah.
3: And there can be grief with that. There's always hope. But especially in this area of praying together, it's a very different thing when you're married to an unbelieving spouse. Maybe a delightful person.
4: Right. Yeah.
3: They just don't believe in Jesus.
4: And I actually talked to a woman about that very thing for the book. It's a chapter called Trusting God with Your Differences, with Your Faith Differences, because, you know, believing spouse or not, we will have faith differences. But if your spouse isn't a believer, and again, I mean, it can move into the almost funny sometimes, and it's not funny, but I interviewed one gal who was like, I bought my husband a Bible with his monogram on it. I got him a devotional that had a golfer on the cover because he likes to golf. I left the email addresses, you know, for all the men in our church that I thought he should be friends with around. You know, these wives, and we wives do this. We want to create the greenhouse environment in which we think our husband's faith can flourish. And then, you know, finally this lady, you know, she didn't drink. Her husband loved to have a bourbon at night. Everything she looked at in his faith seemed to be like he was on the JV and she was the varsity, and she didn't like that. And finally one day he looked at her and he said, why do you think your relationship with God is so much better than mine? And she said, you know, that really stopped her in her tracks, because she thought to herself, it's kind of arrogant of me to assume that my way of worship, my way of knowing the Lord, my way of praying is right and my husband's is wrong. Now, in her case, he was a believer. He just wasn't a believer of her exact stripe, and maybe not as spiritually mature. But I think whether your spouse is a believer and isn't praying the way you want, or they're an unbeliever, over and over again we see in scripture verses like in Romans where it says that God's kindness leads us to repentance. And so often we can look at our spouse and we can be saying, Holy Spirit, convict him. Or I want to argue him into it. We're not going to win our spouse with conviction and argument. We're going to win with love and with kindness, mm-hmm. you know, and with winning
3: it's
4: love
3: so
4: that
3: true.
4: Way.
3: And it's, the same application is there for parenting. I mean, so often if you're fearful and in your high control mode, you have the potential, especially with your teenagers, to kind of push them in the very direction you don't want them to go.
4: Yeah,
3: because
4: yeah.
3: you're, and it's similar to what you were just saying.
4: Yeah.
3: If you're going to argue him
4: or her
3: into something, well, try that with a 14, 15-year-old.
4: Yeah.
3: You're going to argue them into doing their things.
4: Absolutely.
3: And
4: you know, we know that Proverbs 18, I think it's verse 21, words kill, words give life. They're poison or fruit. You choose. And as we want to speak these life-giving words in our marriages, just like, as you're saying, with a teenager, with a child, you know, when you're saying, hey, I love the way you did this, that you watch a child blossom in that, whereas when you criticize it, they kind of shrink up. And it's the same with our marriages. We want to affirm the good things we see in our spouses.
3: How does prayer, again with your spouse, how does that affect your kids, and how do you include your kids in praying? You know, at a little age it's pretty obvious, but as they get older they may have less interest and they're on their own journey now.
4: Yeah.
3: How did you and Robbie work in the kids to prayer time?
4: Well, you know, I'd love to say we had these fabulous family devotions where everyone came with their Bible and we sat for half an hour.
3: And there was angelic music playing.
4: Yeah, I would love to say that. No, it was more like we would hear the bus coming up the street to the cul-de-sac and you could hear the up the hill and someone would yell, bus, and we'd gather at the front door and, you know, have
3: normal
4: a quick...
3: chaos.
4: Yeah, we'd have, you know, somebody's looking for their permission slip, their shoe, whatever. And we would just take a moment there to just speak a prayer over them as they walked out the door. You know, maybe it might be let your presence go with them today, Lord, or fill them with joy, any of those things. Let them be a blessing. And it might be something as short as that. Then as they got older and could be a little more responsible, we might say, hey, come to the breakfast table. You know, we're going to have 5 minutes. We're going to consider this passage or this verse or this little, you know, devotional book, whatever it is. But in terms of our own marriage, I think it really created for our children a sense of security and a sense of stability to see us prioritizing prayer again, even if it was just for a few minutes. And that might mean that the kids' needs had to wait. Yeah. And I think there is something kind of magical in parenting when you put your kids on hold for a time so that you can focus on one another, so that you can have that spiritual intimacy with the Lord. We might worry that, oh no, they're going to feel ignored, they're going to feel left out, they're going to feel neglected. And what science is showing is that that actually creates a stable and secure family environment, because the kids feel secure saying, wow, mom and dad love each other. And not only that, but they may be fallible because they're human and our kids know we're fallible, but they have a higher power and authority that they can tap into. So they see that we are, you know we don't have all the answers. And when they see us looking to the Lord for those answers, that creates a framework and a structure in which their own spiritual lives can flourish.
3: Yeah, it's really good. In that context, leaving that lasting legacy, the broad paintbrush stroke of that, when you and Robbie look back now, your kids are older, what kind of legacy does praying with your spouse leave for your family?
4: Well, you know, God's word never comes back empty, Isaiah 55 says. It always accomplishes the purposes for which it is sent. And I think that there will be answers that we don't even see unfold as they continue to unfold over time. And another thing, Jim, we didn't really talk about, but I want our kids to know God is fun. I want them to know prayer is fun. You know, we can put it in this box like it's our holy side. And in the book, we start each chapter with a joke instead of with a prayer verse, just because I want to lighten up. You started yesterday's show saying, you know, prayer is work and marriage is work and things are work. And yeah, we all know we have to work at marriage, all that. But it's also fun. Yeah. And I just want to let everyone know who's listening, you know, this is a joy and a delight. It's meant to be that.
3: I can't wait to really experience the humor God has, because I think it's abounding.
5: And that's how we concluded our two-part conversation with Jody Berndt, talking about her wonderful book, Praying the Scriptures for Your Marriage, Trusting God with Your Most Important Relationship. 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
3: And John, let me explain how donations to Focus on the Family are impacting families. 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I'm so grateful to you all.
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1: Welcome to Love Worth Finding, featuring the insightful teaching of pastor and author Adrian Rogers. Sooner or later, we will all find ourselves in a storm. But we can have peace in life's storms if we'll remember what God has promised now in the stillness. In part one of today's message, we learned that peace is not the subtraction of problems from life. Peace is the addition of power to meet those problems, the power being the promises of God. If you have your Bible, turn to John chapter 6. We'll begin in verse 16, as Adrian Rogers shares part two of how to find peace in the midst of your storm.
2: Now the Lord here, in His ministry in Galilee, was with His disciples, and they were in a storm. And we're going to read about that, and then we're going to learn some wonderful lessons about how to find peace in the midst of your storm, because we all have storms. Beginning in verse 16, "And when Jesus was now come down, His disciples went down unto the sea and entered into a ship and went over the sea toward Capernaum. And it was now dark, and Jesus was not come to them. And the sea rose by reason of a great wind that blew. So when they had rowed about 25 or 30 furlongs, they see Jesus walking on the sea and drawing nigh unto the ship, and they were afraid. But He saith unto them, It is I.

Sooner or later, you are going to find yourself in a storm. And so what I want to talk to you about is how to find peace in the midst of your storm. Because peace is not the subtraction of problems from life. Peace is the addition of power to meet those problems. That's God's peace. So I want to give you six principles. Will you write them down? Principle number one, here's what you can say when you're in a storm. Number one, I am governed by His providence. What happened to these people that day was not happenstance. It was not a mistake. It was not something that should have been avoided. The storm did not take Jesus by surprise. Now, folks, if Jesus Christ can walk upon water, Jesus Christ can certainly read and forecast the weather. This thing was not incidental, it was providential. It may be that God has engineered your storm. I mean, God has engineered your storm. If He has not engineered it, He has certainly allowed it, because our God is over everything. Now remember, Jesus constrained them to get into a storm. They were in this storm because of the providence of God. Now here's the second thing that you can say. Number two, not only am I governed by His providence, but I am growing by His plan. I am growing by His plan. Now God's plan is not to indulge you. God's plan is to enlarge you. Somebody said that faith is like film. It's developed in the dark. That's when we learn to trust the Lord. I was reading about the Israelites when they were headed into the promised land, into the land of Canaan. And in the land of Canaan, there were some demon-possessed giants, and they were called Anakim, not Anison, but Anakim. They gave headaches. They didn't cure it. These were Anakim. And they were great giants. And when the 12 spies went into the land to spy out the land, 10 of the spies came back and said, hey, we can't take this land. Why, it's full of milk and honey and corn and wine and oil and pomegranates and figs and grapes. It is a hills and valleys. But there are giants in that land, and we can't take that land. But two of the spies said in Numbers chapter 14 and verse 9, only rebel not ye against the Lord, neither fear the people of the land. Now listen to this. For they are bread for us. Not B-R-E-D, but B-R-E-A-D. Bread, like your toast this morning. They are bread for us. Their defense is departed from them, and the Lord is with us. Fear them not. They said, look, these people are a piece of cake. They're bread for us. Don't be afraid of them. Why do you eat bread? For strength. You grow on bread. It's bread that gives energy. It is the bread that is the staff of life. What was God saying? These things that look like they are your problems are your food. Anakim is the breakfast of champions, not Wheaties. Folks, it's when you feed on these problems that you grow. You see, what our Lord was looking for was not softies as disciples. He wanted them to grow, and He enabled them to be in a storm that He might enlarge them. So remember that you're governed by His providence when you're in a storm. He rules over all. And remember that you are growing by His plan. And it's in the storm that you're going to grow and become more and more like the Lord Jesus Christ. Well, you say, but Pastor, I just don't have what it takes to grow when I'm in the storm. True, you don't. But here's the third thing. I am graced by His prayers. Look, if you will, in verse 17. And entering into a ship, and went over the sea toward Capernaum. And it was now dark, and Jesus was not come unto them. They're saying, where's Jesus? Where's Jesus? It's dark. He hasn't come. Why hasn't He come? Well, He's doing something else. What is He doing?

0: He's praying. He's up on a mountaintop praying. Listen, don't think that he has forsaken you just because you cannot see him. When you're in the storm, he may not be with you in bodily form, but he is very much aware of you. Did you know that he sees you right now? You say, he doesn't know where I am. He doesn't know this difficulty. Why is he so far away? Why am I in the storm and he on the shore? Friend, he is there praying for you. He went apart to a mountain to pray. He's up there on the mountain looking down. He sees right through the dark. They can't see him. He sees us. And what's he doing? He's praying. You want a blessed thought? Let me give you a blessed thought. You are on Jesus' prayer list. Amen. Folks, some people have never been prayed for one time. If you're on anybody's prayer list, you're blessed. You're blessed. But I can tell you you're on his prayer list. The Lord Jesus knows you by name, and he calls you by name, and the Bible says that he ever lives to make intercession for us. Hebrews 7, verse 25, wherefore he is able also to save them to the uttermost that come unto God by him, seeing he ever liveth to make intercession for them. Did you come to God by Jesus? Then you're on his prayer list. And what is he doing? The finished work of Jesus is Calvary. The unfinished work of Jesus is his prayer ministry. Listen, I am governed by his providence. I am growing by his plan. I am graced by his prayers. He was praying for them in the midst of their storm. Do you have any reason to doubt that he is praying for you in the midst of your storm? How would you feel if you knew while you're in your bedroom that right out there in your living room, Jesus was on his knees praying for you? Is it any less real that you're in the boat and he's on the shore? Or you're here on this earth and he's in the glory praying for you? He ever lives to make intercession for you. Here's the fifth thing I want you to learn in the midst of your storm. Not only am I graced by his prayers, but I am gladdened by his presence. He will come. Look, if you will, in verse 20. And he saith unto them, it is I. Be not afraid. And in Matthew, he tells them to be of good cheer. Matthew 14, verse 27, and straightway Jesus spake unto them, saying, be of good cheer. It is I, be not afraid. I can see these disciples as their perspiration is on their brow, and their face is a network of fear. Clammy hands hold to those oars, and their backs are aching. And they're pulling. And Peter says, pull harder. We're going to sink. And old doubting Thomas says, I don't believe we're going to make it. We're going down. And then they see Jesus. Question, why didn't he come sooner? Why did he wait? You know, he'd been there for a long time. If you read the story, you're going to find out that they had been out there on the sea for 6 agonizing hours. They're out there pulling. And now it's the darkest hour of the night. Mark tells us that Jesus came the 4th watch of the night. That's between 3 and 6 a.m., the darkest hour. For 6 long agonizing hours, they're out there, and it seems that he has forgotten them. It wasn't Jesus who had forgotten. Really, it was the disciples that had forgotten. You know, Jesus had just done a miracle. If you read this story in the 6th chapter of John, you'll find out that Jesus had fed 5,000. Notice, if you will, in verse 12. And when they were filled, he saith unto his disciples, gather up the fragments that remain, that nothing be lost. Therefore, they gathered them together and filled 12 baskets with the fragments. Now, why did they fill 12 baskets? How many disciples? 12 disciples. All right, he says, now take everything. Take the fragments that remain. Every disciple has a basket of bread sitting right at his feet. In that boat is a basket of bread. He's just done a miracle. And now here they are filled with fear. They're thinking, why has Jesus forgotten us? They'd forgotten Jesus. They had forgotten what he had already done. Aren't we prone to do that? I mean, how many times our Lord has delivered us, how many times our God has performed miracles for us, but we have forgotten. But our Lord waited. Why did he wait? Well, his wait, his delay before he did come to them was strategic and it was deliberate. Would you write this verse down, Isaiah chapter 30 and verse 18? And therefore will the Lord wait that he may be gracious unto you. Isn't that a great verse? And therefore will the Lord wait, not that he might be cruel to you, but that he might be gracious unto you. And therefore will he be exalted. Now God is in the business of getting glory to himself, that he may have mercy upon you. For the Lord is a God of judgment. That means discernment. He knows not what you want. He knows what you need. And then it says, blessed are all they that wait for him. God waits. You need to wait. And you know what God is waiting on? God is waiting for you to wait on him. God is waiting upon you to wait on him. Have you ever thought about the deliberate delays of the Lord? I was reading in John chapter 11 when Lazarus died. Mary Martha, who loved Jesus and knew that Jesus loved Lazarus, sent for Jesus. Jesus was not there in Bethany. And they sent for Jesus and told him, look, the one that you love is sick. The Bible says, and Jesus waited 2 days before he ever did anything, before he ever even started to come. Now, by the time he gets there, it's 4 days. And Jesus says, Lazarus is dead and I'm glad. Now, wait a minute. But that's what he said. Because Jesus had a plan there. He's going to raise Lazarus from the dead. Question, suppose Jesus had come right away and healed Lazarus. Certainly he could have healed him if he raised him from the dead. No ifs, ands, and buts about that. We know he could have healed him, but he didn't. Well, had he healed Lazarus, you know what someone may have said? Well, you know, he might have gotten well anyway. I mean, how do we know? How do we know really that it was Jesus that did that? Maybe he would have gotten well anyway. But there's no way explaining away the miracle when he raised him from the dead. You see, he had a plan. And a plan did not make sense to Martha. She scolded him. It did not make sense to Mary. She pouted. But it made sense to the Lord Jesus. Therefore, will the Lord wait? The Lord gave a promise in the Garden of Eden that he was going to send a Messiah, Genesis 3:15, but he waited 4,000 years. 4,000 years. Did you hear that? 4,000 years. The Bible says in the fullness of time, God sent forth his son in the fullness of time. I know many times we're trying to pick God's blessings before they're ripe. Therefore will the Lord wait that he may be gracious unto you. Blessed are those that wait on him. God is developing patience. God is never in a hurry, but he is never late. Habakkuk 2 verse 3 says, for the vision is for an appointed time, but at the end it shall speak and not lie. Many of us are waiting for Jesus to come. Now people say, where's the promise of his coming? For since the fathers fell asleep, all things continue as they were from the beginning of creation. You can put it down big, plain, and straight. He is coming. He is coming. He's coming in God's good time, but he's coming. Our Lord is coming. Next, you can say this in the midst of your storm. I am guarded by his power. I am guarded by his power. Notice what he says in verse 20. It is I. Be not afraid. I don't know who first said this, but he said a mouthful when he said, the will of God will never take you where the grace of God cannot keep you. God has a plan for you. Jesus did not lead these disciples into disaster. He said, get over. And when he comes to them, he says, I am. Now, be not afraid, I am. When he says the word I am, what does he mean by I am? Well, in verse 20, look at it. It is I. You see that in verse 20? Well, in the Greek, it just literally says, I am. It is I, is the way we read it in King James, but it literally says, I am. And I am is the sacred name for deity. It means he is the Almighty, the everlasting. It's his saying, look, I am that I am that I am. He is the great I am. I was in existence when this thing was not even a vapor, this sea of Galilee. I am the great I am. And so think about it. When he says I am, that's a proclamation of presence, eternal presence. Not I was, but maybe I no longer am. Or not I will be, but maybe I'm not yet. No, it's just that I am, that I am, that I am, that I am, that I am. Hey, there never was a time when Jesus was not. Never will be a time when he will not be. And friend, in the midst of your storm, just remember this. I am. I am. It's a proclamation of presence. But I tell you what else it is. Not only is it a proclamation of presence, it is an announcement of abundance. Did you know what I am is? It's an unfinished sentence. It's an unfinished sentence. I am what? Well, you fill in the blank. Just fill in the blank. Over and over again in the Gospel of John, he's saying, I am, I am, I am. He says, I am the way. Are you lost? Then fill in the sentence. He's the way. Are you on the wrong side and want to get in? He says, okay, I am the door. Are you hungry? He says, okay, I am the bread of life. Are you stumbling in darkness? He says, I am the light of the world. Are you dead in trespasses and sin? He says, I am the resurrection and the life. I am, I am, I am, I am, I am. I'm going to tell you something, precious friend. He's I am for you. Amen. You just fill in the blank. I don't know what your problem, I don't know what your need, but I know your answer, and his name is Jesus. Jesus is all this world needs today. Blindly they strive, for sin darkens their way. Oh, to pull back the grim curtains of night. One look at Jesus, and all will be light. And my advice for you in the midst of your storm is to see Jesus, the great I am, and see him walking on the water. And what looked like it was going to be over their head was already under his feet. Under his feet. And you're seated in the heavenlies with him. And you can't drown with your head above water. And friend, you're seated in the heavenlies with the Lord Jesus Christ. He is the great I am. And you can put it down. I am guarded by his power. And last of all, write this down. You can say, I am guided by his purpose. Look in verse 21. Then they willingly received him into the ship, and immediately the ship was at the land whither they went. God has not promised you smooth sailing, but he has promised you a safe landing. You see, your destiny is already determined. Time and space are no impediment to the Lord Jesus Christ. He will see you to the shore. Soon our Lord, who's been on the mountain of his glory praying for us, is going to rise from his throne. And then walking on the water will be child's play. He'll come stepping on the clouds. He'll come. Come in his glory. And those of us who are here on the sea of time will immediately be on the shores of eternity. Just like that. When he comes. Won't that be a day? The Bible says it happened when they received him into the boat. Have you received him? Have you trusted him? Why don't you receive him into your boat right now? Receive him really into your heart, into your life. Not merely to be with you, but to be inside of you by faith. Would you pray this prayer? Dear God, I am a sinner. And I'm lost and I need to be saved, but I want to be saved. Jesus, you died to save me and you promised to save me if I would trust you. I do trust you, Jesus. Right now, with all of my heart, come into my heart. Pray to mean it. Come into my heart. Forgive my sin. Save me, Jesus. Did you ask him? Then thank him. Pray this way. Thank you, Lord Jesus, for saving me. I trust you to do it right now like a child. And that settles it. You're my Lord, my Master, my Savior, and my God. And Now, Lord Jesus, begin to make me the person you want me to be. And Jesus, because you died for me, I will live for you. Help me that I'll never be ashamed of you. In your name I pray. Amen.
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4: Our word for today comes from Proverbs 27, verse 11. "My son, be wise and make my heart glad, that I may answer him who reproaches me." While our children will choose their own path, investing in them initially will likely yield a positive return later in life. Our worldview, how we see and process the world around us, our values, and our understanding of what's right and wrong are actually formulated between the ages of 15 months and 13 years. Train up your child in the way that they should go. To be sure, God has given every human being a free will to choose to follow Him or not. But Scripture makes abundantly clear that parents must do all they can to help their children make the right choices. We're living in incredibly evil times where Satan's schemes have been revealed with remarkable clarity for those able and willing to see. Parents, take your God-given authority as a parent and protect your children.
5: I'm Steve O'Dell with Mission Network News. A key U.S. sanctions deadline took effect Wednesday, shutting down all but a handful of Iranian flights to Turkey, the UAE, and China. Amid growing isolation, a different shift is taking place. Edwin Abnus with Heart for Iran says many ordinary Iranians have become disillusioned with Islam.
6: Islam lost its legitimacy alongside with the government, but that does not mean that the Iranians threw away God and the idea of the supernatural altogether. They're still spiritual because that is woven into their identity.
5: Gospel doors are opening.
6: In the past 10 years, we have had about 650,000 people contacting us, and over 250,000 people say that, yes, I want to follow Jesus.
5: Pray Iranians find connection in Christ. And if you live in the United States, could you give a few minutes each month to be a good old-fashioned pen pal with a prison inmate? Jill Payne Holman, Senior Vice President at Prisoners for Christ, was amazed when she first became a Bible study correspondent. Some of the insights prisoners shared were incredible.
7: You start to really remember inmates are peoples, like real people with souls that need saving and souls that need encouragement and need discipleship and need a Christian friend to help them, because prison's a pretty dark place.
5: Adventures could be waiting. 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

0: Occasionally, I'll think, if I could be around one biblical character today, who would I choose? More often than not, Barnabas is my answer. Barnabas was apparently such an encouraging person that the leaders of the early church gave him the nickname, Son of Encouragement. Encouragement is the art of providing a fresh dose of courage in a life where it is missing. The famous Army General George S. Patton said, "Courage is fear holding on a minute longer." You may meet someone today who's ready to give in to fear, so see if you can help them hold on with a fresh dose of courage. This is David Jeremiah, encouraging you to get on the road to new life. Discover God's encouragement on Route 66.
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2: 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Bethel Baptist Church meets at 6541 North Toledo Blade Boulevard in Northport. 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That's 941-456-2267. Or log on to BethelBC.info and thank them for helping keep Through the Bible with J. Vernon McGee on the air.

0: great day to study God's Word. Welcome to Through the Bible. I'm Steve Schwetz, inviting you to hop aboard the Bible bus as we continue our journey through God's entire Word. In this study, Dr. J. Vernon McGee reminds us that the Ten Commandments were only one part of the law given to the Israelites. God also gave them social laws and detailed instructions for building the tabernacle. And Dr. McGee brings it all close to home as he explains how the instructions for building an altar relate to believers as well. So grab your Bible, and while you find your place in Exodus, here's the conclusion of Dr. McGee's thoughts on memories that we started last time.
1: May I say that memory can be a very sweet thing. It can be a very wonderful thing. Many of you listening today have a memory that it's very sweet, is it not? Most of us here in California, we came from back east, did we not? Can you remember when you were a young person and lived somewhere in the Middle West? Probably you lived up in, Ohio. Maybe you lived down in Kentucky. Or maybe you lived in New England. Or maybe you lived down in Georgia. Or maybe, as I did, in Oklahoma and Texas and Tennessee as a boy. Do you go back to a time in memory of your days at school? You remember the first sweetheart that you had? You remember your mother? You remember your father? You remember those exciting times in the past? You remember when you met your wife or you met your husband? You remember when you proposed? Do you remember the wedding? You remember the birth of the first child? Do you remember when sadness came in, the word of death? My memory is a wonderful thing, isn't it? And as I've been speaking, many of you have gone back in your mind's eye, back over the past to very pleasant days. And yet, some of us have some very horrible things in there also. Now, the child of God ought to also remember. Do you remember before you were saved? How many of you can remember before you were saved? And if you ever get a little discouraged as a Christian, you ought to go back to those days.
0: Yes, remembering how God has worked in our lives is a great way to remind us of why we can trust Him with the future. I can think of several great examples in my own life, can't you? Now let's pray and praise Him as we open His Word together. Heavenly Father, thank You for the work that You've done in the past, the work that You're doing now, and the work that You will do in the future. Help us to trust You in every circumstance. We pray that Your Word reaches far and wide. In Jesus' name, amen. Buckle your seatbelts. We're off to Exodus 20 on Through the Bible with Dr. J. Vernon McGee.
1: Now today, friends, we find that we've come to this 20th chapter, verse 18. Last time we saw the giving of the law, that is, the part of the law that we call the moral law, the moral code, the Ten Commandments. Now, he's not through by any means, because in the next few chapters, in fact through chapter 24, why, we have social legislation. And then we have the instructions for building a tabernacle and Leviticus, the service of it. And that's all part of the law. All goes in one package, by the way. Now I'm reading verse 18. And all the people saw the thunderings and the lightnings and the noise of the trumpet and the mountain smoking, and when the people saw it, they removed and stood afar off. And they said unto Moses, Speak thou with us, and we will hear, but let not God speak with us, lest we die. Last time we called attention to the fact that the giving of the law is not a beautiful or pretty thing. There are people that think that it is, and they are generally the folk that haven't read very much about it, that it was wonderful that God gave the law on Mount Sinai. Well, it's not presented to us that way here in the Scripture. We saw before the thunderings and the lightnings and the danger that was, and now the people, very frankly, they backed off as far as they can get, and they tell Moses, we're afraid, but we want you to speak to us, but not the Lord. And verse 19, And they said unto Moses, Speak thou with us, and we'll hear, but let not God speak with us, lest we die. Children of Israel didn't think it was pretty. And then verse 20, And Moses said unto the people, Fear not, For God has come to prove you, and that his fear may be before your faces, that ye sin not. You see, the law presented a very high standard. The law of the Lord is perfect. Nothing wrong with the law. And it demands, therefore, perfection. And friends, if you're not prepared to give perfection, you better get on some other kind of standard, a basis, than saying you're saved but keeping the law. Because if you're not perfect, you won't make it. The law is perfect. It demands that. And I thank God that under grace, he'll take a poor sinner like I am. Grace reveals something of the goodness and wonder of our God. Now, he continues on here. Verse 21, and the people stood afar off, and Moses drew near under the thick darkness where God was. And the Lord said unto Moses, thus thou shalt say unto the children of Israel, ye have seen that I've talked with you from heaven. Ye shall not make with me gods of silver, neither shall ye make unto you gods of gold. Now this is very significant and important thing. Why did God appear in just this way unto the children of Israel? Well, the reason, I think, is quite evident, and it's simply because he wanted to impress upon them that he is the living God, and that the idols around them, and they were idolaters, we'll find that out later, that down in the land of Egypt, all this business of worshiping the creature rather than the Creator, and he's now probably coming closer to these people than he'd ever come before. That's very important here to see. Now, we come to the mention of the altar here. God gives them the commandments, and along with the commandments, there's given an altar. Altars for sacrifice. This is the same thing you have in your bathroom. You have a mirror, and underneath that mirror, you have a basin. The mirror reveals that you have a smudge spot on your face, and down beneath is a basin, and you wash your face with the basin. And so there is the mirror. The mirror is this law of God, reveals his standard. But the law is perfect. Man's not perfect, and it reveals that smudge spot. But thank God there's a basin down there, and that's the purpose of the altar. That altar speaks of the cross of Christ and the blood that he shed. Now, notice the instructions concerning this altar, because again, this is the altar they had used before the tabernacle was made, and it was apparently an altar that everywhere they journeyed, they made one like this. They couldn't take this one with them. The one on in the tabernacle was one that could be transported. Now I'm reading verse 24. An altar of earth thou shalt make unto me, and shall sacrifice thereon thy burnt offerings and thy peace offerings. Now, there's no sin offering here. Why? Well, we'll not get to that till Leviticus, because there could be no sin offering or trespass offering until the law was given. The peace offering reveals that man needs a sacrifice that reconciles him to God, and that Christ did make peace by the blood of his cross. And the burnt offering speaks of who he is, his worthiness, his ability to save. Now, this altar that's to be made of earth was the place they were to sacrifice burnt offerings, peace offerings, thy sheep and thine oxen. In all places where I record my name, I will come unto thee and I'll bless thee. So obviously they made an altar everywhere they went on the wilderness march until the instructions for the tabernacle were given. Now verse 25, and if thou wilt make me an altar of stone, thou shalt not build it of hewn stone. For if thou lift up thy tool upon it, thou hast polluted it. Now, this seems strange to us today. In other words, there would be those that would say, well, let's make an altar of stone. And this man says, I'm an engraver, and I think it'd be nice if we could have it attractive looking and make it appeal and very beautiful looking. Now, here is something. It's a very delicate matter, but it's very important. And there's a great spiritual lesson that is shared. God says that you make my altar. You make it of plain stone, no engraving. And the minute that a tool is put upon that, why, it's polluted. Now, I don't want anything that has to do with it at all. Now, we've gone way past this, and we've come to the place where today a great many people feel that there should be in worship things that are beautiful, that everything should be made as beautiful as possible with music and soft lights, beautiful colors, and that the message should be given in very low tones and a very dignified manner and as flowery as it possibly can be. Well, we've come through that period and we've had that type of thing. It's quite interesting that that made no appeal to the unsaved world. Liberalism emptied our churches. Liberalism years ago couldn't have an evening service. Somebody said to me, why do you think that the liberal has got so involved today in all of this social setup? Quite obviously, he wasn't doing anything for years, and he felt very much left out of it. A man said to me, well, why don't you start marching and protesting? My friend, that's not my business. I have too much to do. I keep busy without marching or protesting. Mine's not a protest. Mine is a positive message. And I'm not protesting anything. I'm just giving out the Word of God, and it steps on a lot of toes, I can tell you that. But it's the Word that'll do it. We're to give it out as it is. And there should not be any attempt today to water down the message. Now, don't misunderstand me. As I say, this is a delicate subject. No one today has put more emphasis in having an attractive place of worship. I've had the privilege of remodeling the interior of the Church of the Open Door in my ministry. I had to go through a long period of just urging this upon the church before they were willing to do it. And it was at some expense. I'm for soft lights. I love beautiful music. And I love flowery speaking. But my friend, when any of these things obscure the message of the cross and take attention away from the person of the one who died on that cross, then that becomes the offense of the cross, a real offense. And that's the thing today that God does not want to happen. And Paul, when he went to the city of Corinth, you will recall, they were philosophical. There were quite a few of the priests there of the heathen religions trying to identify with all the sin of Corinth. And some of them did pretty well in identifying with it. They had many hippie types in the city of Corinth. But when Paul came there and saw the situation, saw that they were secondhand philosophers, they wanted to argue, they wanted to discuss, they wanted to appear intellectual, they wanted to appear to be hip, they wanted to belong to the now generation. My, how they were going in every direction. And Paul, who'd had a similar experience in Athens where they wanted to hear some new thing, Paul says, I determined not to know anything among you save Jesus Christ and him crucified. And friends, if that's left out of the message, I don't care how high the steeple is. I don't care how loud the church bell is. I don't care how beautiful the sanctuary is. I don't care how lovely and soft the music is, and I do not care how educated the preacher is that's in the pulpit. That is not a church, but may I say to you, that's anything but a church. That is polluted as far as God is concerned. The thing that is important is the message of the Word of God. That's the thing that should go out today. There is an attempt to dress it up and to do something with it. This is very important to see here. This is instructions for the altar. We present just Jesus Christ and him crucified. That is our message. That should be our message. Now there's something else here. Verse 26. Neither shalt thou go up by steps unto mine altar, that thy nakedness be not discovered thereon. Now there are a great many that would build some nice, lovely steps to go up to the altar. That would make it very convenient, you see. And when a man would step up, and they wore a type of a skirt in that day, why, the nakedness would be revealed. God says, I don't want to see it. That which speaks of the flesh, God can't use. And let me make this very personal. Anything that Vernon McGee does that's of the flesh, God hates it, and God won't use it at all. God does not want a display of the flesh in anything that has to do with his work. We need to guard against that type of thing. And sometimes it disturbs me when people can only see the preacher and not see the one that he's trying to present. I personally don't like anyone to tell me it's a beautiful sermon. The last thing in the world I want to preach is a beautiful sermon. I want to preach a beautiful Savior. And I'd like for people to live and say, my, isn't Jesus wonderful? Not that the preacher is. That doesn't make any difference about him. I've had very few real compliments since I've been a minister. But when I was a pastor as a student down in Georgia on a little white unpainted church on the side of a red clay hill, and one morning after the message, after everyone had left, a boy there is a country boy, and I mean country, friends. He wore high yellow shoes, buttoned up too, by the way. And he waited around as timid as he could be. He was really a country boy. After everybody left, why, he came up to me and tears were in his eyes. He took hold of my hand and he said, my, I didn't know Jesus was so wonderful. And he wanted to say something else, but he wasn't able to say it. And he just turned and walked out of the church, and I watched him, because that church was in a cotton patch then. It's in the city there now, but that was a cotton patch in my day. And I saw him walk down across that cotton patch, and I watched him as he walked, that country boy. And he said he didn't know Jesus was so wonderful. And I said, oh God, let me so preach that people will think Jesus is wonderful. That was a compliment. I've had many like that, by the way. And we don't need the display of the flesh in the ministry, in the pulpit, or in church work. Now we come to chapter 21, and here we have the social legislation. It's quite interesting, some of the things that are dealt with here. And I begin reading at verse 1, because this has to do with master and servant. And that was a pretty important issue in that day, after all these people had been slaves in Egypt. Now these are the judgments which thou shalt set before them. If thou buy an Hebrew servant, 6 years he shall serve, and in the seventh he shall go out free for nothing. In other words, they could never permanently make one of their brethren a slave. Now verse 3, if he came in by himself, he shall go out by himself. If he were married, then his wife shall go out with him. If his master have given him a wife, and she have borne him sons or daughters, the wife and her children shall be her master's, and he shall go out by himself. And if the servant shall plainly say, I love my master, my wife and my children, I'll not go out free, then his master shall bring him unto the judges. He shall also bring him to the door, or unto the doorpost, and his master shall bore his ear through and all, and he shall serve him forever. Now this is a remarkable thing that's put right here. And here's a picture of the Lord Jesus Christ, if there ever was one. And it's a beautiful one. The law is this: if a man is a slave, and he can go out in 7 years. And if he was married when he became a slave, he take his wife out. But if while he's a slave, that he gets a wife, and that means one that's a slave of his master, then he can go out, but not his wife. She can't go out free. And so if he say, though, well, I love my wife, and I love my master, I want to stay. And then he takes an awl and bores him through. Well, that's a picture of the Lord Jesus Christ. You say, how in the world can that be a picture of him? Well, I think a very wonderful picture of him. He came to this earth, and he took upon himself our humanity, and we were all slaves of sin. He could have gone out free. He didn't have to die upon the cross, but he came down to this earth, and he became a servant, obedient even unto death. And he died and went through the same gate we did in order that he might get a bride for himself. But he had to be crucified to do it. And the writer to the Psalms takes that picture and uses it. Over in Psalm 40, verse 6, "Sacrifice and offering thou didst not desire. Mine ears hast thou opened. Burnt offering and sin offering hast thou not required. Then said I, lo, I come in the volume of the book. It's written of me. I delight to do thy will, O God. Yea, thy law is within mine heart." And that refers to Christ. Somebody says, how do you know it refers to Christ? Well, if you would turn over to the 10th chapter of the Epistle to the Hebrews, why, we find there that it was fulfilled when our Lord came to this earth. Because in Hebrews 10:5, it says, "Wherefore, when he cometh into the world," now speaking of Christ, "he saith, sacrifice and offering, thou wouldst not, but a body hast thou prepared me." Now, it's not his ears he's digged, but he gave him a body. And Christ took upon himself a body, and he'll have that body throughout eternity. But he could have left this earth without dying. But he said, I love the church. I love the sinner. And so he died and became obedient unto death, even the death of the cross. What a picture this is of Christ right here after giving the Ten Commandments. Now we have here a series of laws that have to do with injuries to a person. I think it's well to note this. Verse 12, "He that smiteth a man so that he die shall be surely put to death." Now this is the basis for capital punishment. Now great many today, especially these young people, have been fed a bunch of malarkey today, a bunch of propaganda, and they're told that thou shalt not kill means you can't become a soldier. May I say that the Lord says that a government has a perfect right. He that smiteth a man so that he die shall be surely put to death. The nation Israel could put to death any murderer. It's well to look at the total word of God, by the way. And then verse 13, "And if a man lie not in wait, but God deliver him into his hand, then I will appoint thee a place where he shall flee." Now we're going to come to that later, the cities of refuge. "But if a man come presumptuously upon his neighbor to slay him with guile, thou shalt take him from mine altar that he may die." In other words, if the murder is premeditated, the man is to be executed. Now if he does not do it maliciously, and I think oftentimes in self-defense, that a man without premeditation attempts to defend himself, I would say that that would not merit an execution at all. Now, will you notice how God protected the family? Verse 15, "He that smiteth his father or his mother shall be surely put to death." God certainly protected the home. "And he that stealeth a man and selleth him, or if he be found in his hand, he shall surely be put to death." God did not approve slavery at all. It was the system in that day, and God always dealt with those things. But it doesn't mean that he approves them. In fact, it's quite obvious he condemned it. "He that curseth his father or his mother shall surely be put to death. If a man strive together, and one smite another with a stone or with his fist, and he die not, but keepeth his bed, why, then he's to reimburse him." You see, here's the basis of the laws of our land. Now, I'm not going to go down through all of these, but I would recommend that you read this, because here is the basic of law and order, and any nation must have something built on this, my friend, if they're to have a civilized nation. And it's in here, verse 24, "Eye for an eye, tooth for a tooth, hand for hand, foot for foot, burning for burning, wound for wound, stripe for stripe." In other words, friends, there is this law of reciprocity. This is a law that must be enforced if there is to be law and order and protection of human life and property. And thank God, though, that there is one who is prepared, though, to extend grace to us that we might be saved. So until next time, may God richly bless you, my beloved.
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2: Like all early departures from this life, Joe's death shocked those who knew him. Just before he died, he'd begun making poor decisions. Now, this husband, father, coach, and youth leader would no longer be there for those who'd relied on him. It's easy to focus on Joe's recent bad choices. Yet, when his daughter spoke at his funeral, she rightly highlighted how her dad, though flawed like all of us, had served Jesus with his life. We find something similar in the story of Judah's King Josiah in 2 Chronicles. When Egypt's King Necho mounted a military offensive against Babylon, Josiah foolishly marched out to meet him in battle. Necho had no intention of attacking Judah, and Josiah's intervention ignored God's command. It cost him his life. Though Josiah finished unwisely, the prophet Jeremiah composed laments for Josiah. The story concludes, "The other events of Josiah's reign and his acts of devotion are written in the book of the kings of Israel and Judah." Acts of devotion, a timely epitaph for an untimely death. It's good to ponder the Apostle Paul's words in Romans chapter 8. "There is now no condemnation for those who are in Christ Jesus." As we consider how our Heavenly Father sees us in Christ, it's easy to recall the acts of devotion done by His children who've left us. Today's encouragement was provided by Our Daily Bread Ministries.
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4: Victor Davis Hanson argues that our modern world has become, in some ways, like the medieval world of the past. To understand his comparison, we need to clear up some of the misunderstandings most people have about the Middle Ages. Yes, it was a time of feudal wars, violent crime, and plagues. People lived in unclean urban conditions, rotting food, fouled water, and vermin. But science was advancing, and some of history's greatest literature was also a product of the medieval mind. We marvel at the beauty of the colossal cathedrals in Europe. Our modern medieval world has some of the same contrast. He says our mounting urban filth, dangerous streets, and resurgent diseases are juxtaposed with brilliant revolutions in artificial intelligence, bioengineering, robotics, satellite technology, spaceflight, and cancer research. The difference is that we now know how to stop disease, crime, and filth, but apparently many of our leaders chose not to do so. Instead, the vagrants and the homeless must be supported, at least from a distance, or as long as they do not show up smelly on your doorstep. Of course, there's a cost. When mayors in many of our cities allow human waste and drug infections to collect and increase, deadly medieval diseases return. Here is the irony. He says in New York, some of the richest people in the world sidestep rancid piles of rat-infested trash. In San Francisco and Chicago, some of the world's greatest cancer researchers check their shoe soles for human feces before entering their space-age labs. Our modern world has become more medieval than most of us would like to admit. I'm Kirby Anderson, and that's my point of view.
3: Go deeper on topics like you just heard by visiting pointofview.net. 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
1: So I'm like, this, and I'm panicking, and this dog's getting closer and closer. I think I'm going to get mauled. And then all of a sudden, well, I had a dog too. His name was Wolof, you know, from this cartoon we used to watch where the little sheep would go, "It's the Wolof." So Wolof comes busting out of nowhere. He was a big dog. Wolof comes, bam, hits this dog. They go at it like this, and then the other dog takes off. And I remember thinking, man, you are the best dog. I was so happy. It was like, because I was freaking out, and then all of a sudden, it's like, everything's fine. It's like, oh, man, I love this dog. He was great. And I remember being in one extreme to the other extreme. Have you ever had something like that happen to you? Maybe you were stuck in a tree and thought, I'm going to spend the rest of my life here, or something crazy like that, and then somebody comes on the scene. I've had it happen on several occasions. And everyone can relate to this to some degree, because, well, you had an appointment in a divine court, and the problem is you knew you were guilty, right? You knew you were guilty. You're a sinner. You broke the laws. You knew this. This is the truth. And the sentence is life. Eternal. It's a real issue. And then all of a sudden, Jesus steps in on the situation. And because he loves you so much, he chooses you, steps in and saves you. Wow. And then all of a sudden, it's like, we forget this. It's like, I was looking at hopelessness. And now all of a sudden, everything has changed. The light is on. It's not like my flesh was saved from a bad dog. My soul is saved from hell into heaven. I look at what I'm saved from. I go, wow. I look at what I'm saved into. I go, wow. It's so amazing.

in the here and now, and life is so hard, and this and that, and I got to do this, and I got to do that. It's like, man, understand the big picture. I think sometimes we got our little noses pressed up to the screen, and we can't see beyond what's directly in front of us. We need to pull back. We need a divine perspective and see the big picture. What we're saved from, what God did, the incredible love that God has, how He chose us. This is amazing stuff. Elementary, Christian ABCs, yes, but still, nonetheless, glorious truths. We need to be reminded of these things. So we were chosen by God for salvation through, let me go back to this verse, it says two things, sanctification by the Spirit and belief in the truth. Now, we've talked a lot about sanctification in times past. You know, it means to be set apart. And the example I always use is my toothbrush. Because, again, I hate when anyone uses my toothbrush. That's my toothbrush. It's sanctified. You're not to brush your teeth with it. It's mine. Right? It's that simple. It's set apart for the master's use. In this case, I am the master of my own toothbrush. Okay? It's not for you. Well, God has set you aside. Set apart. Right? Sanctified. That's what it means. And again, these are one of these things that, like, the churches get in their little theological sword fights in. And, you know, it's like, pick a camp and you debate the other person at the work of sanctification, you know. You were either sanctified when you first got saved, bam, instantaneously at the moment of salvation. Others say, oh, no, that's not the way it works. You're sanctified as you grow and you get closer to the Lord. And there's this division in the church. And again, I'd rather generate light than heat. I look at them both and I say, you're both right. You're both right. Because when I gave my life to Christ, I'm called out of the world. So there was a sanctification process that began the moment I was born again. But also as I grow in the knowledge of Him and as I become closer, He increases, I decrease. There's an ongoing sanctification process. And if you want to argue about it, I think it's kind of silly. You know? So I'm so grateful. But I think the sanctification that He's talking about here is the Spirit calling you out of the world. That's what He does. The Spirit is at work. The Holy Spirit is at work leading the unbeliever to Christ. That's what God does. He convicts us of our sin. We know there's something wrong. We deny it. We get caught up in different things. We're blinded by certain things. But the Holy Spirit convicts us. That's what He does. That's why the ministry of the Holy Spirit is so paramount. If you reject the Holy Spirit, you're rejecting His wooing to you. You're rejecting Him because the Holy Spirit bears witness of Jesus Christ. So you respect the work, you disrespect or reject the work of the Holy Spirit, you're rejecting your need of a Savior. What hope is there for you? It's so important that we understand. The Holy Spirit calls us out. Jesus was speaking of the work of the Holy Spirit when He said in John chapter 16, verse 8, He said, and when He... references the Holy Spirit. When He has come, He will convict the world of sin and of righteousness and of judgment. And it's a great study, and I love this verse, but then in the next verse He says, of sin because they do not believe in Me. See, the Holy Spirit convicts the world of sin. Why? Because the world doesn't believe in Jesus. So what does He do? He convicts us of sin. So it makes sense. And this is how we're sanctified by the Spirit. We are called out. It is interesting how so many people struggle with sin and wonder if there's, you know, they say there's got to be more to life. Now, I know there's more than this. And yet, even though they think there's more to this, they stay in the very thing that's tying them up. They're bound. It's a bondage thing. You know, there's got to be more to life than the next buzz. You know, every high becomes a new low. I enjoy it for a season, then I regret it. There's got to be more to life than the next sexual fling or the next big paycheck or this or that. And there's got to be more. And you know what? They're right. There is more. You know, there's the Lordship of Christ, submitting your life, yielding the totality of who you are to Jesus Christ. That is living. Ironically, the world is selling you, oh no, satisfaction's here, satisfaction's there. But you were created with purpose. And unless you're living for God and blessing God, because when you're blessing God, you're blessed. You know, that was the purpose. We were created for these good works. We were created to give God glory. And if you don't like that, then you're going to find yourself looking for life in the very things that kill you. And in the end, you lose. So the real issue, we know that God has a better solution. And all of these people are looking for something. Oh, there's got to be more. Yeah, there is. But the problem is that people love their sin too much. And because they love their sin too much,

0: Anything but Jesus. You know what I'm saying? Anything but Jesus. Because they're afraid to step into the light. Jesus said in John chapter 3, verse 19, he said, "And this is the condemnation." Now, if Jesus prefaces something with that, we ought to stop, look, and listen, right? "This is the condemnation," you ready? "That the light has come into the world, and men love darkness rather than light." Why? "Because their deeds were evil. For everyone practicing evil hates the light and does not come to the light, lest his deeds should be exposed." There's the problem. There it is in a nutshell. "But he who does the truth comes to the light, that his deeds may be clearly seen that they've been done in God." And so, his Spirit does this sanctifying work, calls us out of the darkness into the light. And then, if that's not glorious enough, then he continues to sanctify us as we grow in him, in the knowledge of him. His Spirit gets more of us, and we yield more. We long for him. You know, we're like the deer panting for the water. I've learned as the older I get, you know, the closer to the Lord I really want to be. You know, and so now it's like his divine presence is really, that's where it's at. You know, it's just a glorious thing. It's wonderful. And so we grow, he increases, and God sanctifies us through that process. He desires that we live a life that's pleasing to him, a life in sanctification, a life that honors him. So we're sanctified by his Spirit. And then the other thing here was a belief in truth. And the word used here for belief it's derived from the root word pytho, which means to agree or to assure or obey or to yield. It doesn't just mean be aware of the truth. A liar is aware of the truth, right? It goes beyond being aware of the truth. It states this necessity for obedience, for yielding. We live in a world that goes through great lengths to deny that there's even such thing as truth. We spend ridiculous amounts of money to go to schools of higher learning where man can espouse his wisdom. And we come back going to these great lengths. We say, "I don't even think truth is knowable." We say that we absolutely declare that there's no such thing as an absolute. And we're educating ourselves into being a bunch of imbeciles. And we're paying money and we're coming back. We say, "Well, $100,000 later, I've learned it. You can't learn anything." You say, "Well, I've learned that I just wasted $100,000. I mean, it's crazy where we're going. These crazy lengths that we're going. Convincing multitudes. You say, "Oh, absolute truth can't even be known." Now, rather than just focus on the folly of a postmodern rationale concerning truth, let's look at what Jesus says. Jesus states in John chapter 8, verse 32, he says, "You shall know the truth." That means there's a truth to be known. And that truth, what happens? "You shall know the truth, and the truth shall set you free." Glorious. Now look, I know we spent a lot of time on one verse, but it's a rich verse, and it's worth just slowly pulling apart. It's worth unpacking. But now we got to tie it to the next verse. So, verse 13, "We're bound to give thanks to God always for you, brethren, beloved by the Lord, because God, from the beginning, chose you for salvation through sanctification by the Spirit and the belief in truth, to which he called you by our gospel, for the obtaining of the glory of our Lord Jesus Christ." The call for this salvation comes through the gospel. That's what we see here. The gospel that Paul preached. Remember? Paul preaches what? Christ and him crucified. 1 Corinthians chapter 1, verse 23. That's the gospel. That's the gospel that saves you. This is the gospel that by which that gospel we will obtain the glory of Christ our Lord. We're going to be changed because of that gospel. Remember that process we talked about? Where we are? Well, there's a next step. John says in 1 John chapter 3, verse 2, he says, "Beloved, now we are children of God." And I love that. That's worthy of highlighting right there. Now we are children of God. It says, "And it's not yet been revealed what we shall be." We don't know the fullness of this, but we do know that when he is revealed, we shall be like him. Oh, we've been talking about this just because of we're going through Thessalonians. "We shall be like him, for we shall see him as he is." What a glorious truth. And then the next verse, everyone who has this hope in him purifies himself just as he is pure. When you've got your eyes set on eternity, then you can go right through time. But when we get our eyes set on the temporal things, we can become a little freaked out, can't we? We can all of a sudden start prioritizing things from a different standard other than a divine perspective. We can start being manipulated through fear and doubt. Anxiety creeps in. So here we are. And look, remember the process? He foreknew, he predestined, he called, he justified. The next step is glorified. Praise the Lord. This is exciting stuff to me. What an honor it is to be loved of God. What an amazing thing it is to be on the receiving end of God's love. I mean, who are you and who am I that God would go through these great extremes to pour out his blood and his love so we could go through this, so that we could be his, that we could be saved from the folly of ourselves, that we can be drawn into that eternal relationship, that we could be in glory with him in a different body. I'm grateful. I'm looking forward to the new body. I mean, just before I preach, I got to take my ear out. I got to put my eyes out. I mean, this thing's wearing down. You know what I'm saying? I'm looking forward to this glorified body. I don't know the details of it, but it's going to be awesome. And I'm so grateful because I believe his promises. It's truth. It's not wishful thinking. It's the blessed hope. And because we have that, because it's reality, we purify ourselves. We don't want to bind ourselves up in things that pull us down and distract us. I don't want to get caught up in stuff that's going to hinder the intimacy of my relationship with Jesus Christ. No, I don't want to do that. What an honor it is to be on the receiving end of his love-driven work. It's amazing. We need to stay the course. We need to hold fast to that which is true. Verse 15, Therefore, brethren, stand fast and hold the traditions which you were taught, whether by word or our epistle. He's saying, persevere. Remember, the Thessalonians were going through a lot of afflictions. They're going through a lot of struggles to the point that they thought they might be in the middle of the tribulation period, in the midst of the day of the Lord. So he's saying, hold fast. They needed a divine perspective. Paul just laid it out, right? He laid out their salvation, how it all works. And then he says, hold fast to the traditions you were taught. And this is a reference here to the doctrines that were given to them by the apostles to the Thessalonians. Now, he's pretty specific here. The teachings that they received either in person or by letter. By letter that Paul's written, such as this, or in person by Paul, Timothy, or Silas, the people there that's got the church up and running and ministered. He's not saying, you know, just grab your old traditions and hang tight to them. Too many people hold fast to traditions that aren't biblical. He's saying hold fast to these traditions that you got, apostolic tradition or through the letter. Because if you remember, one of the things that confused them is what? They got a letter. They claimed that they were in the midst of the tribulation and they were confused. They got people saying, oh, we're in the midst of this, and that caused a little division. He's saying, no, hold fast to what we have told you. And a lot of churches are teaching so many kooky things that just simply are not biblical. It's scary to think of the stuff that's being taught in the name of God, because the teacher answers to God for that. He's going to go before God and he's going to say, so you said that this was okay, and you caused my children to stumble by saying this is acceptable. Teachers are going to be judged by a stricter standard, and that should startle us. We shouldn't all desire to say, hey, I want to be a teacher. It's like, no, understand, it's a stricter standard. And God means that. He means that. It's a scary thing. That's why I just want to go verse by verse, because I'm much less likely to deviate, because I'm going to answer to it. So anyhow, hold fast to these scriptural mandates and traditions. Don't just embrace, you know, the traditions of men. Don't embrace the traditions of the church proper or things like this. Don't embrace the traditions of religion. In fact, the reality is Jesus condemned those types of traditions. In Mark chapter 7, verse 7, Jesus said, "And in vain they worship me, teaching as doctrines the commandments of men. For the laying aside of the commandments of God, you hold the tradition of men, the washing of pitchers and cups, and many other such things you do. And he said to them, all too well you reject the commandment of God that you may keep your tradition. You know, God gives us something, and then we're like, okay, and then we tweak it a little bit. We change it. You know, the way you got to wash, ceremoniously wash, and well, you got to do it this way. And if you got, you know, clean water that runs down on a dirty part of your hand, and then it cuts, you know, touches the dirty water that touches the clean, you messed up. You got to do it all over again. It's like, wait a minute, I got to get this right. How does this go? And so, that's not what it's about. We get all caught up and mixed up, and it's like, now you're emphasizing this, and what ends up happening is ritual supersedes the reality it's supposed to represent. We're looking and we're dissecting the letter, and we're missing the intention, what God is saying. And people, because of that, we can get sidetracked and thinking, well, we're right with God because we're jumping through these hoops, and God's like, I never told you to jump through these hoops. These aren't my hoops. We have to be very, very careful about the traditions that we embrace in the church. The traditions that we need to stand firm and hold on to are the ones that we see that are given in the Bible. Now, chapter 2 closes with a quick benediction. Verse 16, now may our Lord Jesus Christ himself and our God and Father, who has loved us and given us everlasting consolation and good hope in grace, or by grace, comfort your hearts and establish you in every good word and work. So in closing, Paul is praying two things for him, for them. Number one, that the Lord would comfort their hearts. Remember, they were enduring a lot, and he's praying that God would be near. Do you know somebody's heart who needs to be comforted? Pray for them. Ask the Lord, what should I do? What should I do? You'd be amazing how the Holy Spirit, how the Holy Spirit works. It's just a wonderful thing. 2 days ago, my wife says, you ought to call so-and-so. Gives me a name. I'm like, okay, because I've learned to respect that. At first, I thought, you know, okay, yeah, right. But then I've learned that when I do, she's right. She's got a sensitivity in that area that I don't have. So she says, you ought to call so-and-so. So I give so-and-so a call. Have a great talk with them on the way back from the radio station. We talk for about 45 minutes. All kinds of things. Ask certain questions and things that he's struggling with. And then yesterday, I get another call from so-and-so. It's like, man, I am so grateful, he says, because that conversation that you called and we talked, and it's like, praise the Lord. He says, let me tell you what happened. And he's giving me the story how all of these things just collapsed. All of these terrible things happened all of a sudden. He said, and in light of our conversation, I saw what it was. It was a concerted effort against me. It was like all of a sudden Satan blew his cover, and I was like, wait a minute. And normally, something like this, he would have grabbed a fistful of pain meds and tried to off himself yet again. But he said, because I saw what it was for, I'm like, praising the Lord. It's just a wonderful thing. And then he sees, if it didn't happen this way, I wouldn't have found this out, wouldn't have been able to keep my license, so I could have been able to get this job. All of these different things happen. It's like, man, praise the Lord. All because what? My wife says, you know what, you ought to call so-and-so. The Holy Spirit works that way. And so, you know someone's struggling? Comfort them. Pray. Pray for them. Keep them in prayer. The Lord will give you a word. You know, you don't have to have fancy things to say. Just, you know what? You're on my mind. I hope you're okay. I want you to know I'm praying for you. You know, I just wanted to remind you of God's faithfulness. You know, whatever it is, this is what we need to comfort people. You know, pray that God would draw them near to them. Maybe they need a divine perspective. And the second thing he prays for them is that God would not only comfort them, that he would establish. The word establish or establish, depending on your translation there, is a sterizo, where we get the word steroids, right? He's saying that you would make stable, firm, that you would place, fix, strengthen, that, you know, render constant, confirm. He's saying that you would be firm in every good word and work. So he's not just praying for them to be comforted, but he's praying that they would continue this testimony in their word and in their work. Not just talk, but walk. See, this is what he's praying for. See, remember, some were defaming, and we'll see in the next chapter, some are kind of defaming the name of Christ because they're being idle. Maybe it was their misunderstanding of the time that they live. Oh, if Christ is returning, I should just kick back. Perhaps that was it. But we see that some do nothing that's going to benefit the body around them. They just live in a disorderly manner, not working at all. We see that in chapter 3, verses 10 and 11. And that's not what we're called to do. Now, some people are like, well, you know, I'm all for Jesus. Jesus is coming. And, you know, maybe they're just living for the bell. Right? Like me, in school. Right? 2:55, I'm looking at that clock. I don't care what the teacher's saying anymore. I was paying attention, but now everything she says sounds like Charlie Brown's teacher. She's going, wah, wah, wah, wah. And as soon as that bell goes, the dead come back to life, and I'm out of here. And a lot of people are living that way. And that's not what we're called to do. That's not what we're called to do. We're called to occupy. God has called us to serve Him, and I believe one of the most amazing times to be alive in the history of His story. And here we are. It's exciting. We get to serve Him. We get to honor Him. We get to get His Word broadcasted out there. He's calling us to do it. It's just an amazing, wonderful thing, and I'm very excited about it. So, you know, talk is cheap. You know, we got to live it too. And so the question is, are you living it? So we close simply, you know, we're making the most of your time now. Working out your salvation with fear and trembling. Are you getting the most right now? Are you seeking it? Are you running to win? You know, that's what matters. That's what we're trying to do. You know, do we recognize what's really going on? Recognize the calling that we have. You know, are we running to win or are we running to place? You know, some of us are just running to place. I just want to get across the line. I just want to make it there. We're not going to finish well if that's our approach. We need to run to win. Go for it. Go to break the tape. I mean, just give it all out. Pour your lives out for Jesus Christ. Run to win. Hebrews chapter 12, our last verse 1, it says, therefore, we also, since we are surrounded by so great a cloud of witnesses, let us lay aside every weight and the sin which so easily ensnares us. You see the picture? Some guy running to win, but he's got a bunch of chains tied to him, shackled to different things that he's dragging. What are you dragging? He's saying, let us lay aside every weight and the sin which so easily ensnares us. It's pretty easy to get caught up in stuff, isn't it? It's like all you got to do is nothing. And then he says, let us run with endurance the race that is set before us. See, are you in it to win it? What's been weighing you down? Is it worth it? We should pray about it. We should just ask the Lord, you know, to reveal it so we can be honest. Bring everything into the light. Confess it. You know, recognize we're a work in progress. And our job is to just yield. Just yield.
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2: Today's program is part two of the message, Abram's Big Mistake, preached by Pastor Jared Gridden from Genesis 16. Remember in part one we learned about the dilemma that Abram and Sarai wanted to have a child, and the Lord promised to make a great nation from Abram. Yet they couldn't have a child for many years, and Sarai was past the age of childbearing, so she told Abram to take a second wife. We also learned about the decision that Abram chose to follow Sarai's advice and lean on his own understanding rather than waiting for the Lord and his timing. We continue now learning about the drama.
3: We notice in this passage what happens in the drama. First of all, verse number 4, it tells us, he went in unto Hagar, and she conceived. When she saw that she had conceived, her mistress was despised in her eyes. Hagar conceives apparently right away, and she discovers that she's with child. She looks down at Sarai. Hagar did what we so often have done. She gloried in herself, looked down on Sarai in a matter that was ultimately out of either one's control. Did Sarai have any control over her fertility? Not at all. Did Hagar? No, she didn't. It was all in the Lord's hands, and yet Hagar somehow gloried in herself over this. You know, we find the same thing when we look down at others in similar fashion. There are those who look down at others who come from a tough family situation. They look down at those who come from other cultures, or down at those who look different, or those who we may count not as beautiful, or maybe those who are from a different financial spectrum than what we're from. The question, what role did any of us play in what family we were born into? What choice did anybody have as to who their mom and dad would be? Or what choice did we have in what culture we were raised in? Or what choice did we have in what eyes or ears or nose we were given? The reality is we played no role whatsoever. So why would we glory in these things? It's nothing that we've even done ourselves. Hagar gets caught up in that pride. And then we notice the drama goes further, because Sarai blows up. We find her in verse number 5. And Sarai said unto Abram, my wrong be upon thee. I've given my maid into thy bosom, and when she saw she had conceived, I was despised in her eyes. The Lord judge between me and thee. And we find in the end of verse number 6, Sarai dealt hardly with Hagar, and Hagar fled from her face. You know what the name Sarai means? It means contentious. And here's the account where she lives up to her name. The Lord's going to give her a new name down the road, and that's the name we recognize her by, and that's the name Sarah, which means princess. But in chapter 16, she is Sarai, contentious. By the way, Solomon would later say, it's better to dwell in the wilderness than with a contentious woman. I wonder if he was thinking back to this story. Where did Hagar run to? The wilderness, to get away from the contentious woman. Well, here in this passage, in her rage, she blames Abram. She says in verse 5, my wrong be upon thee. The Lord judge between me and thee. And though the Bible doesn't record it, I'm pretty sure I know exactly what Abram was thinking. What? This was your idea. I just did what you said I should do. Sarai's not rational. And by the way, neither are you and I when anger dominates our thinking. When anger comes in, our reason disappears. If you allow anger to dominate your thoughts, that emotion to fill your life, be prepared to say and do some seriously foolish things. And we find here that Sarai, after making the sacrifice, oh, she is full of regret. John Phillips made the statement, one of the most difficult things to sustain in life is a sacrifice that was made in the energy of the flesh. And so we find with Sarai, what a contrast she is here to how she's remembered in the New Testament. 1 Peter chapter 3 tells us of Sarah that she was the picture of that meek and quiet, or that sweet and submissive spirit. And here, rather than following Abram, she is taking leadership on herself and she goes after Hagar. This whole mess just reveals what was in her heart. Several years ago, my wife was on a trip, and I was home, and I believe she'd been gone for about a week. I went, and I was kind of, you know, feeding myself, as we men, we're not the greatest, and at preparing food. So I just had cereal. And I don't think I'd had cereal for several days. I decided I was going to get some cereal, and I had my bowl full of cereal. I pulled out the gallon of milk, turned it over, and all of a sudden, a blob just fell right down onto my cereal, like yogurt. Just plow, right on top. It was so spoiled. It was gross. Now, the thing about it was, when I turned it over, my upsetting of the milk did not spoil it. It just revealed that it was spoiled on the inside. And so it is with you and I. We sometimes blame our anger or our contention on our circumstances. But it's not the circumstances that made us nasty. We were already nasty, and when we got upset, it simply revealed what was on the inside. Just like with that milk, so it was with Sarah. And so with you and I, we notice in this passage, Abram as well. So Hagar's a mess. Sarai is a mess. Abram, too, is a mess. He should have known better than to act without seeking the Lord. He should have sensed that Sarai wasn't truly on board with this, but was acting in a self-sacrificing way. And ultimately, when you're the decision maker, as he was, you're responsible. We know the saying, everything rises and falls on leadership. He's got a mess of a home because he's a mess of a man right now. You can't blame anybody but yourself. And then to complicate matters, when Sarai and Hagar's relationship goes south, rather than lead, he abdicates his place of responsibility. He gives it over to Sarai, who deals with Hagar harshly. Notice again, verse number 6. Abram said to Sarai, "Behold, thy maid is in thy hand." He doesn't say, "This is my wife. I need to get things under control. I need to make what's wrong right." Rather, he says, "You take care of it." It was his job. And he abdicated responsibility. You know what we see in all of this is the flesh. All of these responses are born out of sinful flesh. May I say today that when the flesh enters your home, so will despising. When the flesh enters your home, so will harshness. When the flesh enters your home, spiritual leadership will exit. When the flesh enters your home, so will chaos. And not just in the home, in the church, in every relationship, in every part of your life. When the flesh is operating, this is what you can expect will happen. And we notice in this passage that that which was planted by their worldly thinking is now watered by their sinful flesh. What do you suppose is going to grow out of all of this? Well, let's look in the passage and discover the damage. Notice, first of all, Hagar flees. We're told in verse number 6, when Sarai dealt hardly with her, she fled from her face. Boy, what an opportunity for Abram and Sarai to make a difference in the life of an Egyptian. This should have been a wonderful thing for this girl that we know as Hagar. Of all the people on the planet that she could have ended up being a servant to, of all the different families that she could have been a servant girl in, she is in the home of Abram and Sarai. The home where you've got a man of faith and a woman of faith. And it should have been, boy, what a testimony. That's what you would expect. But instead, what a disaster. What would you expect her to think about Abram and Sarai and consequently about their God? What would you expect her to think? They talk about trusting the Lord. If that's who their God is, I don't want anything to do with them. You know, a lot of people see about our God in the way that we live, and at our homes, and in our work. I also point out, oftentimes today, in homes that are a mess, the solution that people turn to, just like Hagar, is to run away. So often the Lord would say, as he will to Hagar, go back and submit. Will you trust him? Will you obey him? Hagar did, and it ultimately will change her destiny. Of course, the application in this passage and her running away goes beyond just family life. In many ways, our response to turmoil and to hardship is also to flee. That's what we often want to do, just run away. I just overheard a man recently sharing that he had left the church because he'd had a falling out with someone else in the ministries there. You know, it's much easier to leave than to work it out. But most of the time, I believe if we'd listen to the Lord, we'd hear him say, go back, go back. And that's what he does in this passage. Furthermore, we notice what happens as the Lord meets with Hagar. We're told in verse 7, the angel of the Lord found her by a fountain of water in the wilderness, by the fountain in the way to Shur. She's heading back down to Egypt. And he said, Hagar, Sarai's maid, whence camest thou, and whither wilt thou go? And she said, I flee from the face of my mistress. She doesn't say where she's going. All she knows is where she's getting away from. The angel of the Lord said unto her, return to thy mistress, submit thyself under her hands. The angel of the Lord said unto her, I'll multiply thy seed exceedingly, that it shall not be numbered for multitude. And the angel of the Lord said unto her, behold, thou art with child, shalt bear a son, and shalt call his name Ishmael, because the Lord hath heard thy affliction. And notice, he will be a wild man. His hand will be against every man, and every man's hand against him. And he shall dwell in the presence of all his brethren. We're talking about the damage that comes from a family that was operating in the flesh and doing things the world's way. And what we learn is born out of it is a wild man. Ishmael himself would grow up. He would reject the faith of Abram. He would scorn the promised child Isaac. And he would be driven out into the wilderness. But not just Isaac. This is a prophecy about his descendants. We know who Ishmael's descendants are. They claim him as their father. And that's the Arabs. And what has been embraced by the Arabs? Well, that's Islam. And what is the history of Islam? And what is the present of Islam? Just like this verse says, they're against every man. They fought with India in the east, Russia in the north, England in the U.S. They invaded Europe and fought with Europe in the past. They're constantly warring throughout the African continent, slaughtering Christian groups. One of our missionaries who serves in Burkina Faso, just last week in Burkina Faso, 24 Christians put to death by Islamic terrorists. They even fight each other. Who was it that ISIS fought primarily? Other Islamic groups. Who attacked Saudi Arabia? Other Islamic people. Who's fighting in Yemen? It's Muslim against Muslim. And as it says in the prophecy here, they remain untamed and wild even in the 21st century. The prophecy that God gave has been fulfilled to the T. And you know what we learn in all of this for you and I? And what stands as a picture and warning to us? What is birthed out of following worldly counsel and methods in an attempt to accomplish God's will? What comes when you and I say, hey, I've got a good goal, but I'm going to help God out by doing it my way? What's going to come from that? Wildness, strife, and failure. Wildness, strife, and failure. There's something else we learn in this passage, in this story, and really it goes into chapter 17. And we notice verse number 1, and here's something else I want us to see in the damage of all that happened because of Abram's decision to follow his wife's counsel. And it tells us in verse number 1, when Abram was 90 years old and 9. When Abram was 99. Interestingly enough, we find out that Abram had Ishmael when he was 86. You know what? There's 13 silent years between chapter 16 and chapter 17. 13 silent years. These years that Ishmael is in the home from his birth until 1 year prior to the promised son's coming, there is no record of any of the events of these years. There is no account of the Lord speaking to or leading Abram in these years. There is no word of their fellowship. Doesn't it stand out that the first 5 chapters that we're looking at here, that the first 10 years of Abram's life, there's so much attention and so many instances where the Lord's speaking to Abram and Abram is making decisions and walking by faith, and all of a sudden there comes just this 13-year silence. I think what it's pointing out is this important truth. Abram had not lost his relationship with God, but Abram had lost his fellowship with God. There's a difference. The Lord and his covenant with Abram could not be broken. But our close walk with God can be. For you and I, when we go the world's way, we live in the flesh, I think more than anything, what you and I are going to miss is the fellowship that we could have had with our Lord. You'll notice in verse number 1 what the Lord says to him, and he finally comes, he says, walk before me. Walk before me. The warning is great. If you let the world influence your thinking and your actions, you follow that up with living in the flesh, you're going to reap a rotten testimony, wild fruit, and a lack of closeness with God. That's just the simple results. That's the damage that is done. But I want us to see finally here this morning the deliverance. The deliverance. I praise the Lord for who He is. Our God is so good to us. Praise God. We read in the Word of God again and again, the Lord is good and His mercy is everlasting. I'm thankful to read in this passage that Hagar was not left with the testimony of Abram and Sarai, just to think evil of them and of their God. Rather, the Lord intervenes in her life so that she comes face to face with the Lord herself. Further, she's given a wonderful truth, and it's a promise in the name Ishmael. Look again at verse number 11. As the Lord intervenes, he says, behold, thou art with child, and shalt bear a son, and shalt call his name Ishmael. Why? Because the Lord hath heard thy affliction. The meaning of the name Ishmael is God hears. Last week, we looked at that wonderful truth. The word of the Lord came. Praise God, God speaks. Can I also rejoice today? God hears. God hears. How uplifting. How wonderful. He speaks to me and he hears my voice. It's a wonderful truth. Here Hagar is told in verse number 11 that the Lord had heard her affliction. God sees those who are afflicted. God sees those who are in the midst of injustices. I don't think Hagar had necessarily even cried out to the Lord at this point. But the Lord heard her cries in the midst of this great injustice, and he comes to her, comforts her, assuring her, instructing her, and promising her grace and mercy. I believe that this is a passage, I believe in this passage that Hagar is converted. I believe that here she begins herself to follow the Lord and worship him. Why do I believe that? Well, because she obeys. We learned several weeks ago, obedience is what? It is the fruit of faith. When someone truly believes, then they will obey. That's what we read. We read it in Hebrews chapter 11. By faith, Abraham obeyed. And so it is with Hagar. We're told in this passage that she goes back. In verse 15, Hagar bare Abram a son, and Abram called his son's name, which Hagar bare, Ishmael. Isn't it interesting? She could go back and tell Abram about the Lord. She comes and gives the name. God hears. He saw me in my affliction and he rescued me. Now, it wasn't easy. Again, look at what the Lord called her to do. He said what? He told her in verse number 9, return to thy mistress, the one who's dealing harshly with you, the one who's mistreating you. Go back to her and what? Look at what it says. Submit thyself. That's not easy. God's commands are not always easy, but they're always full of blessing and promise. And so it was for Hagar, because now she would come to know the goodness and the grace of Almighty God. Praise God that he's able to bring forth something good out of this whole mess. And I want to also point this out in chapter 17 and verse number 1. I'm thankful that though there's 13 silent years, at the conclusion we read that the Lord reached down to Abram. The Lord restored him. And we see it's the Lord who initiated the restoration, not Abram. The Lord is the one who reconfirms the covenant with this man who had fallen. The Lord gently says to him, Abram, I am the Almighty God. Walk before me and be thou perfect, or be blameless. He says, Abram, you've fallen. It's time to get up and walk with me again. Get out of the flesh and walk by faith. Abide in my presence. This is not what Abram deserved, but that's why we call it grace. Maybe you're here today in the midst of 13 silent years. Or maybe it's been 13 silent months. Or maybe 13 silent days. Don't let it go any further. Hear the Lord's call. walk before me and be thou perfect. Make things right. Confess, forsake, and get your life on the track it needs to be. Repent from worldly ways, from fleshly actions, and come and walk by faith again. Oh, how good our God is. And today he offers the same to all who will turn back to him. You know, as a child of God, we know how we're prone to wander. We sing the song, "Prone to wander, Lord, I feel it." Prone to walk in the flesh, prone to do things my way, prone to not obey when he calls me to obey. Oh, if we would only hear his voice today, if we would only restore that fellowship that we lost, and say, "Lord, forgive me. Restore me. Bring me back to that place of the fullness of joy and fellowship with you. And let me walk with you again, that I might see the blessing upon my life and upon my family." Are you here this morning with a great longing on your heart? Don't give in to the world's methods. Don't try to accomplish God's will by the flesh. Maybe you're here this morning and you have been. There's something that was a good, wholesome desire, but you've been going at it the world's way. Repent today. Turn back to God's way. Maybe you've been living in the flesh, and maybe there's a lot of drama even at home. You know what? Take responsibility. Say, "It's me, Lord. I've played the part in this. And these circumstances aren't what makes all this come out. It's what's been on the inside. Lord, change me. Help me to walk by faith and not in the flesh. To love you and trust you and not go the world's way." This morning, if you're down, the Lord invites you to rise up and walk before him once again. Do so in the power of the Holy Spirit. Respond today as the Lord speaks.
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3: History was made on today's date. Stay tuned for an American Minute with Bill Federer.
4: Congress shall make no law respecting the establishment of religion or prohibiting the free exercise thereof. Thus began the Ten Amendments, or Bill of Rights, which were approved this day, September 25th, 1789. They were passed because the Constitution did not limit the powers of the federal government enough. Indeed, 16 of the 55 delegates refused to sign the Constitution. Patrick Henry and Samuel Adams even tried to prevent it from being ratified, as the abuses of King George's concentrated power were still fresh. Only with the promise that 10 limitations would be placed on this new government did the states finally ratify it.
3: This has been an American Minute with Bill Federer. 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
1: And we thank you for joining us today for our Friday News Roundup on Crosstalk. Many, many, many stories here today. We'll attempt to get through about half of them today if we can. Thank you, Sandy, for preparing so much information for us today, and Cheryl on the phones, and Dennis in the control room today. My mind went to Joshua chapter 1:9. I want to share this as we begin the program today. Have not I commanded thee? Be strong and of a good courage. Be not afraid, neither be thou dismayed, for the Lord thy God is with thee whithersoever thou goest. Some of the things we're going to hear today on Crosstalk are very troubling, but friends, continue to be strong and of a good courage. Certainly the Lord is with us, and what he has written in his word will indeed come to pass. Much of the news as we come into this week, some of the big news has been the UN meetings that have been going on, and we have a couple excerpts we'll be sharing from President Trump and also from the Prime Minister of Israel, Benjamin Netanyahu. That has been a big story. China has been a big story with Xi Jinping being here in the United States and meeting with President Trump at the White House as well. So we've got a lot of information to

0: every leader in this room and your great leaders, many great leaders, I know all of you very well, but they know that given only a short time to make this world better, safer, and more prosperous for our children, for the people on earth, we have to take advantage of it. As president of the most extraordinary nation in history, I have no interest in leaving dangers to grow for another day. I do not believe in letting problems fester. They only become harder to solve. So while others have talked, I have acted. While others have spoken of peace, I have made peace. While others have ignored threats, I have confronted them. While others have talked of courage, America has shown it. While others have promised strength, I have used it to make America the most powerful country in the world. Working with many nations in this room, we are solving decades of intractable challenges, and we are settling years of unfinished business, and we're doing it well.
1: Perhaps the harshest of his language was Tuesday in this address to the General Assembly, and it was regarding Iran. He repeated that he would never allow Iran to have a nuclear weapon.
0: But I have a big decision to make. Will a deal be made with Iran that lets them rebuild and create a far greater country than it ever was before? Maybe one of the greatest in the Middle East or even the world? Or do I annihilate the Islamic Republic and do it quickly, never giving them a chance to kill and destroy people and countries again? Do I drive them into hell with no chance of survival and no hope of future greatness or generations? But I believe we'll make a deal right after the election, because it doesn't make sense for them not to. They're waiting to see how I do in the midterm election. What they don't realize is that I'm not running. I did that already and won in a landslide. We won in a giant landslide, and I'll be here for 2.5 years. The Republican Party is running, and I'll be helping them, but I am not running. I gave absolutely no credence and will not give credence to the election when it comes to Iran. It doesn't even enter my mind. The only thing that does is that Iran will never have a nuclear weapon. The cowards and traitors, thank you.
1: President Trump covered several other issues like Russia and Ukraine. He said, we're working very closely with the leaders of Russia and Ukraine, and we will get that one done. Also talked about AI, and he said he used the General Assembly to reject a globalist scheme to control the technology, saying we're leading China now by a lot and everyone else. And this is followed by his weekend proposal for an AI force and an AI czar. Spoke of Greenland, signed on the sidelines. He signed a security agreement with the Danish Prime Minister and also Greenland's Prime Minister, expanding the U.S. military footprint beyond just the one space base, with new sites expected in other locations. And Denmark says the deal recognizes the kingdom's sovereignty and Greenland's right to self-determination, places Arctic security in a NATO frame. Officials have separately touted more than $1 billion in assessed budget reductions this year, including a smaller military peacekeeping budget, and that's under the auspices of the United Nations, so downsizing even the United Nations. Just the News tells us Treasury Secretary Scott Bessent said Wednesday night that the U.S. and China have extended their trade agreement by 2 months, pushing the new end date to January the 10th. Just the News also reporting President Trump signed an historic deal Tuesday for that strategic alliance with Greenland, saying this is tremendous for Europe and for the United States and for everybody. And for Greenland, he said it's going to be incredible. Newsmax reports that the president used his address at the UN to launch a pointed attack on the International Criminal Court, calling it a rogue institution and urging every country that belongs to the tribunal to withdraw from it. Well, that was a speech many were waiting for, but also a speech coming from the Prime Minister of Israel, Benjamin Netanyahu. He took the stage, and just as he did, there were many

0: many people that walked out of the room. Many delegates from across the globe could be seen streaming out of the chamber, reports FoxNews.com. Chants of protest could be also heard in the hall as the UN president called the assembly to order. And here are some of the opening remarks coming to us from Israel's prime minister as he stood at that podium at the very beginning there at the United Nations General Assembly.
1: Before I begin, just a quick announcement. If there are any other moral cowards who haven't yet left this hall, please do so now. Thank you very much.
0: Yeah, the streams of people going out. And again, the UN has had more sanctions against Israel through the years than all the rest of the nations of the world combined. The prime minister also took an attack mode against the protesters that had not only been there, but refused to show up in other situations. Here's what he said.
1: To the protesters outside, to the hypocritical delegates who left this hall, I ask, where were you when the Iranian tyrants butchered and maimed tens of thousands of unarmed Iranian civilians? When they butchered and maimed thousands of their own people? Where were you? Did you organize mass rallies, hunger strikes? Did you protest outside the Iranian mission to the UN? Did you speak out, for that matter, for Christians persecuted in Iran and throughout the Middle East? No, you didn't do that because you're phony human rights protesters.
0: Strong words against the protesters. And also, Israel, time and time and time again, has been accused of being genocidal. I mean, we heard that from New York City's mayor and others as well. Well, here's what the prime minister had to say concerning that.
1: I want to ask you some questions. What genocidal regime gives 1 million polio vaccinations to the enemy's population? What genocidal regime enables the distribution of 2 million tons of food into Gaza? That's a ton for every person. Accusing Israel of genocide is the greatest lie of the century.
0: And also, he had some very pointed remarks toward the mayor of New York City, Mayor Mamdani.
1: Your wife liked a post praising the October 7th massacre. She liked another post saying Tel Aviv shouldn't exist. You refused to condemn any of that. You falsely, repeatedly accuse Israel of genocide. Mr. Mamdani, you tried to stop me from coming here. You tried to silence me. Well, you can't silence me. You can't silence the truth.
0: Well, he has a speech worth listening to. I wish we had the time to air the entire thing, but you can certainly go online and find that speech, but very powerful speech from Israel's Prime Minister, Benjamin Netanyahu. Also, speaking many different national leaders, Argentina President Javier Milei also said that the UN has become a useless organization. He noted the institution has broken the sacred covenant between its founding mission of defending sovereignty, upholding international law, and helping nations resolve conflicts peacefully. He also torched the UN's records, accusing it of promoting pandemic lockdowns that he labeled as genocide, sheltering bloodthirsty dictatorships, voting against Israel while ignoring Islamic terrorism, and pushing a gender agenda, environmental extremism, and unchecked imagination indeed, but unchecked immigration, and that coming from Argentina's president. From WNG.org, a bipartisan group of 10 U.S. senators have called on President Trump to press visiting Chinese leader Xi Jinping to end the country's persecution of religious minorities. On Thursday, the president welcomed Xi to the White House for his first visit in more than a decade. The senator sent a letter to the president on Tuesday urging him to vie for the release of 8 church leaders from Zion Church. The Epoch Times tells us that giant portraits of prisoners of conscience illuminated the facade of the National Gallery of Art's East Building on the evening of September 23rd, as rights activists and advocates sought to thrust Beijing's human rights abuses in the spotlight during the Chinese leader's visit. Organized by the Human Rights Foundation, the visual campaign transformed the museum facade into a rotating canvas spotlighting 8 prisoners of conscience in China, a former student leader, a legislator, a professor, a doctor, a dissident artist, and also 3 pastors. Well, let's see. The Chinese president, MyCharisma.com tells us the Chinese president made history this week as the first Chinese leader to make 2 formal state visits to the U.S., and he arrived with a bold proposal. Send 100,000 American young people to study in his communist nation. Saying, I'm glad to announce an invitation for 100,000 young Americans to visit China through student exchanges in the coming 5 years. Well, the exchange program proposal raises immediate questions for American families and policymakers. At a time when a Chinese Communist Party faces accusations of intellectual property theft, espionage in American campuses, and systemic human rights abuses, the idea of sending tens of thousands of young people into that environment are likely going to spark debate. For years, concerns have mounted about Chinese influence operations at American universities through Confucius Institutes and the treatment of American students and scholars in China. Several U.S. citizens have been detained in China under murky circumstances, and the State Department has previously warned travelers about arbitrary enforcement of local laws. Well, the big question remains, will American parents embrace the opportunity to send their children to study under a communist regime remains an open question. We'll be back in just 1 minute. This is Crosstalk on VCY America.
2: 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Dr. Morris, what's the source of natural gas?
3: Chris, natural gas is a result of a variety of life processes. Even the digestion of your food produces methane gas. Methane gas is also found in volcanic eruptions and in meteorites, so it's evidently a chemical that can form under a variety of conditions. A new theory has been proposed that the huge deposits of methane gas are really the inorganic outgassing of the Earth's interior. These huge pockets of pure methane in many ways don't appear to be life gases with all the impurities that would be there. I lean to such a theory myself. God created this earth for man's good, and methane is a very good part of our existence. It's hard to know for sure, but it wouldn't surprise me from a Back to Genesis perspective.
2: 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For more information, you can find us on the web at www.icr.org.
0: It's a news roundup day on Crosstalk coming your way from VCY America. And friends, I remind you from Joshua 9:1-9, have not I commanded thee, be strong and of a good courage. Be not afraid, neither be thou dismayed, for the Lord thy God is with thee whithersoever thou goest. Friends, just in the last couple of minutes, a breaking news alert just came out from Fox News and many listeners in New Jersey right now. Well, the Democratic New Jersey Lieutenant Governor Dale Caldwell resigned after an independent investigation substantiated sexual harassment and ethics violations against him. The governor just announced this, saying he submitted his announcement to me this afternoon, which I accepted. Changes coming there in the state of New Jersey. Well, we were just talking about China before the break, and WorthyNews.com tells us that the Chinese president told President Trump yesterday that the U.S. and China must avoid military confrontation, arguing that the world's two largest economies can compete without allowing their rivalry to spiral into war. He said China and the U.S., as two major countries, stand to gain from cooperation and will both lose in confrontation. China and the United States must hold the line of no conflict and no confrontation between us. She acknowledged the intense competition between Washington and Beijing, but urged both governments to keep within limits. During private talks, She told President Trump to handle Taiwan with prudence and pressed Washington to oppose Taiwanese independence. And artificial intelligence emerged, another major subject between the two. And she said that China and the U.S. must have both the ability and responsibility to develop and manage AI for good, while ensuring that the technology remains under human control and serves the well-being of the people. Well, you have to define what good means, because what the Chinese president means is using this technology for good is actually certainly spying on individuals, and many human rights abuses taking place in China. Well, he did, though, send two giant pandas to the Atlanta Zoo. I guess they call it panda diplomacy, just the news reports. Worthy news telling us that China is rapidly, while this is going on, China rapidly expanding nuclear weapons infrastructure on at least seven sites. It's according to a Telegraph investigation based on satellite imagery and expert analysis. From Just the News, Secretary of State Marco Rubio Wednesday confirmed that President Trump had invited Russian President Vladimir Putin to Miami to attend the G20 summit in December. Secretary Rubio said, quote, "We hope that's an invitation that he will accept." Daily Caller telling us Saudi Arabia has reportedly restarted its pipeline that bypasses the Strait of Hormuz after drone attacks forced it offline earlier in September. The pipeline was pumping at a low rate after the restart, two of the sources said. And we understand they're trying to bring the flow back to 4 million barrels a day. Newsmax reporting that Iran has offered to reopen the Strait of Hormuz within a week and begin talks on its nuclear program the following day if the U.S. lifts sanctions on Iranian oil exports, ends the war on all fronts, including in Lebanon, and releases some of Iran's frozen assets. The Iranian foreign minister said yesterday that Tehran had sent the proposal to the U.S. through mediators and was waiting for a response. He said he had discussed the plan with China, which, according to him, supports it. Just the News tells us that the Trump-established Board of Peace, responsible for coordinating an end to the war in Gaza, is seeking more than $2 billion in international aid to help with rebuilding efforts. Earlier this week, the UN Security Council unanimously approved the board's 20-point Gaza peace plan. Now the board wants $2.45 billion in funding to implement it. The question remains, how can this advance when Hamas is yet to turn in their arms, turn in their weapons, and stop the conflict? Okay, let's get on to a story that came out from CNN. The son of Israeli ambassador to the United States, Yekiel Leiter, critically injured in a ramming attack in Judea Samaria Wednesday afternoon. He's a reserve soldier manning a checkpoint near a settlement the making of houses and so forth. Many Israelis living rushed to a hospital in Jerusalem. Hamas praised the attack, describing it as a natural response to Israeli actions in what they term as being the West Bank and also in Jerusalem. Truth Press reporting that the Polish president, Karol Nawrocki, is renewing Warsaw's push for a permanent U.S. military base in Poland to be dubbed Fort Trump, saying the project is increasingly a matter of when rather than whether it will happen. He said he believed negotiations with Washington were moving forward toward a permanent U.S. Army installation in Poland, and expressed hope that President Trump himself would personally attend the base's inauguration once the project is complete. Well, friends, this could be another program. We did a program earlier this week called What in the World, and several stories that we have here today really could fall under that category. We don't have another one of those planned for any time in the near future, but a very troubling story on LifeSiteNews.com. A man who identifies as transgender has been arrested after allegedly committing a brutal attack on his stepfather, leaving him blind and without both ears. That's according to multiple reports out of Brazil. The accused is described as a transgender woman by news outlets, allegedly did not only physical harm but sexual harm to his stepfather, bit off his ears and gouged out his eyes. The severely injured man described the attack by his stepson as satanic, according to a police statement. Despite being blinded, mutilated, and sexually humiliated, the man escaped by jumping from the apartment's third floor balcony. Surgeons had to remove both of the man's eyes while his ears were not recovered, leading investigators to conclude that they were likely ingested by the assailant. The stepson reportedly claimed that the attack was motivated by his German stepfather's refusal to accept the younger man's chosen gender identity. The accused claimed that he had been suffering from drug-induced hallucinations, having smoked particularly potent strain of cannabis. Again, the one who was injured described this attack as being satanic. And indeed, but doesn't not the thief come forward to steal, to kill, and to destroy? Jesus said, I'm come that you might have life. You might have it more abundantly. From ArcAnswers.org, the population of self-identified witches has risen dramatically in the United States in recent decades as interest in astrology and witchcraft practices have become increasingly mainstreamed. Now, friends, we've already warned you about this new special coming out on Freeform next weekend, and then Disney Plus, Coven Academy, and the witchcraft and so forth. Well, it's becoming more mainstream. And there is a statement from Quartz that says, while the U.S. government doesn't regularly check detailed religious data because of concerns that it may violate the separation of church and state, several organizations have tried to fill the data gap. From 1990 to 2008, Trinity College in Connecticut ran three large detailed religious surveys. Those have shown that Wicca grew tremendously over that period, from an estimated 8,000 Wiccans in 1990 and to about 340,000 practicing in 2008. From 8,000 to 340,000. They also estimated that there were around 340,000 pagans in 2008. Pew Research studied the issue in 2014, discovering that 0.4% of Americans, that's approximately 1 to 1.5 million people, now identify as Wiccan or pagan, meaning their communities continue to experience significant growth. October 2017, MarketWatch reported that the psychic service industry grew 2% between 2011 and 2016, that industry now worth approximately $2 billion. And also within the last several years, according to Pew, the percentage of people ages 18 to 29 who never doubt the existence of God dropped from 81% in 2007 to 67% in 2012. I'd like to see what those study numbers are showing here in this year of 2026. So we talked about this new program coming out. We certainly talking about witchcraft and really Satanism on the rise as well. Coven Academy is soon to come out. We had a program warning about this. And friends, also just a warning about this doll that is coming out. We didn't get to mention this the other day, but many will remember, what's her name, Wednesday from the Addams Family, and this new doll that is out, Wednesday Addams, and it's being marketed by Mattel. Mattel, and when you look on the back of this box, Wednesday Addams doll, I've got a couple different ones from online here. It says, I enjoy cruel and unusual punishments, but between my novel nearly going up in flames, being haunted and not in the good way by an inseparable spirit guide, and walking in the oppressively colorful shoes of a werewolf, the torture's gotten excessive. At least I turned my invisible stalker, Agnes, into a passable investigation assistant, and she's not as Machiavellian as she thinks, but her spying frees me up for scheming I do best. I mean, I may be dead inside, but even my cold heart stirs at the thought of solving this twisted case. Here's hoping nightmares really do come true. This is on the back of a box of Wednesday Addams, a doll marketed by Mattel. Also, on the back of another box of the Wednesday Addams, it says, today was particularly uneventful. Instead of the typical near-death experience and homicidal monster encounters, I was blackmailed into doing manicures with Enid and Thing. Thankfully, I already owned nail polish in a chilling shade of charcoal. It complements my black soul quite nicely. Friends, marketing to children from Mattel. This, again, it is happening over and over again. And I'd encourage you, friends, as all these products and shows and all these things come out, that you remember, certainly, to judge things according to the Scriptures, proving what is acceptable unto the Lord. Pastor Brown had a great resource in that regard that he made available for you to connect with him. Well, also, this is an interesting story. Newsbusters, Kamala Harris just accused Republicans of cheating for doing something most Americans call basic election integrity. That's removing ineligible voters and illegal immigrants from the rolls. Well, at a Detroit NAACP event, Harris told the crowd, Republicans took the tools that Democrats relied on for the last 50 years, and they are cheating by purging the voter rolls.
4: And so I think part of the point is how we critically evaluate our fight and the tools, understanding that they have tried to, and in some cases have successfully taken the tools that we've relied on for the last 50 years. The Voting Rights Act, Section 5 and Section 2 is no longer available to us. That doesn't mean we can't organize. They're cheating. With all this redistricting that they are doing, they are cheating by changing polling locations so that our elders who are used to voting at the elementary school down the street may go there on election day and find out it is no longer a polling place. They are cheating by purging voter rolls. So we say as leaders then to folks, not only must you register to vote, check your voter registration status to make sure you haven't been purged from the rolls. They're trying to take our tools, but we are a creative people. And we know how to fight. And we have always been fighting against the odds, and that has never deterred us.
0: Okay, saying the quiet part out loud. We'll be back in 1 minute. This is Crosstalk coming your way on BCY America. More in our news roundup right after the break.
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0: News Roundup and Comment program here today on Crosstalk, and covering many different bases, many different topics and issues. And we're going to continue in this segment as well as it relates to some matters right now pertaining to the life issue. And from lifenews.com, in an unprecedented legal action, an aborted baby won a wrongful death lawsuit settlement against the abortionist who killed him or her. The estate of a 26-year-old aborted child had collected $200,000 in a New Mexico wrongful death settlement in what attorneys on the case call the first payout of its kind to an aborted baby treated as a person under state law. It's a case, Wobbington versus Boyd, was settled and dismissed with prejudice on September 14th. The defendants were late-term abortionist Curtis Wayne Boyd, who then operated as Southwestern Women's Options, Emily Cohen, and the late Carmen Landau. According to report, Albuquerque attorney Mike Sibo, who brought the case with co-counsel Justin Hall, said both the mother and the baby's estate sued. This is the first time that an abortionist has ever been sued for the wrongful death of a baby, Sibo said. The case recognized the baby to have an estate and receive compensation for wrongful death as a person under New Mexico law. Very interesting. We'll see how that continues to develop and where that will go from here. Meanwhile, also in New Mexico, LifeNews.com is reporting that New Mexico Alliance for Life has learned that the University of New Mexico is in talks to purchase Alta Vista Hospital in Las Vegas, New Mexico, with funds earmarked to include abortion services, setting up a foothold in northern New Mexico to perform elective abortions. Earlier this month, New Mexico Alliance for Life confirmed that the UNM medical group and state officials identified Las Vegas, New Mexico, as the ideal location for their second taxpayer-funded abortion-killing center. The Population Research Institute, interesting article this morning on Canada, has now their record low fertility. Canada's fertility rate remained at a record low of 1.26 children per woman in 2025, virtually unchanged from 2024, but Canada now ranks among the seven lowest fertility countries out of 20 high-income nations. And in the U.S., fertility has fallen by more than 25% in less than two decades, dropping from 2.12 children per woman in 2007 to a projected 1.58 in 2025. That's well below the 2.1 replacement level. Foreign-born mothers now account for roughly 22 to 25% of U.S. births. That's between 800,000 and 900,000 annually. The Congressional Budget Office projects that deaths will begin outnumbering births as soon as the year 2030. Life News is also reporting that radical pro-abortion donors have dumped more than $1.8 million into the campaign for Idaho's Proposition 1 in a matter of days. A surge pro-life advocates say is meant to legalize abortions late in pregnancy, as late as 37 weeks. And again, this is without a physician, without parents ever being told. It's wrong regardless, friends. Idahoans United for Women and Families, the committee backing the initiative, finished that burst of fundraising with nearly $3.8 million cash on hand, the Boise State Public Radio reported just yesterday. New York Times telling us that Justice Elena Kagan on Tuesday refused to intervene in a high court profile custody battle that involved difficult questions surrounding surrogacy and abortion, leaving in place a lower court order that gave custody to the biological parents in the dispute. This is one that had national attention when the surrogate from Alaska refused to have an abortion after the unborn child she was carrying was diagnosed with a serious heart problem. She eventually traveled to Texas, gave birth to the child there. This was over the objections of the parents. We understand that there was, I believe that's a same-sex couple. The baby boy, born in August, received open-heart surgery, has been in a pediatric intensive care unit at a hospital in Dallas, where the couple has also been living to be with him. On Tuesday, Justice Kagan, who oversees emergency filings from California, denied the surrogate's request to block the lower court ruling in the couple's favor. She acted on her own without referring the matter to her Supreme Court colleagues. Let's see. Oh, yes. Life News also reporting attorneys for Lindsay Clancy asked a judge Monday to dismiss three first-degree murder charges and bar a second trial, arguing that retrying her after a hung jury would violate double jeopardy protections. And the post-millennial saying that Clancy's defense attorney, Kevin Regington, has requested that the judge investigate the holdout juror who refused to find her guilty by reason of insanity in the murder of the three children. The Friday filing requests a number of documents to be provided by the Plymouth County Court concerning juror Doe. Reddington demands that officials hand over to the defense the confidential juror questionnaire for juror Doe, whose identity was revealed by Boston journalist, as well as the juror's record from the statewide domestic violence registry and records related to phone usage during deliberations. And this juror Doe, we understand, has also come out now alleging that fellow jurors were on their phones on accessing and even posting to their social media sites during times of deliberation. We'll see where that one continues to go. Meanwhile, there's been some really troubling issues going on with the copycat situations taking place. Just a horrible story that just came out in southern Chicago area where a mother allegedly hung a two-year-old child from rafters, and on these things are happening throughout the country. Friends, certainly this infatuation we have with death needs to come to an end here across this country, and the only way that will be happening is when hearts are transformed by the power of the Lord Jesus Christ. The Epoch Times reporting a doctor nominated by President Trump to lead the FDA told senators just yesterday that vaccines available in the United States are safe and effective. Dr. Heidi Overton, the nominee, said if confirmed, she would use her scientific training and clinical background to describe to the American public what is currently known about products that fall under FDA oversight. And what is currently known is that the vaccines that have been approved by the FDA meet the standards for safety and efficacy, she said. She also endorsed the measles, mumps, and rubella vaccine, saying it is not lethal and that it is the best tool in the public health response to measles outbreaks that are going on in the United States. And she said that mifepristone, an abortion pill, was safe and effective because it had been approved by the FDA. However, she wrote in a 2023 article that chemical abortion through products such as mifepristone was dangerous to women, drawing criticism from Democrats in the Senate. And I just had to ask the question, will the real Dr. Heidi Overton please stand up? Where do you really stand on these issues? LifeSiteNews.com is reporting Korean Christians are strongly condemning the South Korean government's announcement Wednesday that the use of abortion pills will be permitted in the country for the first time. On September 16th, the government stated that plans to allow pill abortions for women up to 9 weeks pregnant by early 2027 to be prescribed and dispensed by physicians for the first 2 years. Well, the Daily Signal is reporting not a single Democrat actively participated in Wednesday's Senate Judiciary Committee hearing on protecting women's sports. Democrats did not show up, did not fill their two witness seats, or question the witnesses who were impacted by males competing in women's sports. Democratic Senator Dick Durbin, the ranking member of the committee, claimed that America does not care about men competing in women's sports. Well, according to polling, over 70% of Americans disagree with biological men competing in women's sports, and over 60% favor laws that would require transgender athletes to compete on teams that match their biological sex instead of their so-called gender identity. Just the News reports that opposition to co-ed competition nearly sunk Senate legislation to set national standards for college sports based on concerns that the Protect College Sports Act could exempt the NCAA from state bans on males and women's sports. It now seems likely to pass the chamber as early as this week after Republicans added an amendment eliminating that interpretation. And from the Washington Stand on Tuesday, Concerned Women for America's Legislative Action Committee released research showing trans-identifying biological men who've been allowed to compete in female sporting events. Listen to this. They have taken 2,293 first-place medals from women and girls in the United States. This is translated to women in professional sports losing $501,498 in prize money. Indeed, 2,293 female athletes losing first place medals to biological males. How troubling that is. And, you know, friends, again, from the program we did just the other day, ChristianPost.com, an openly lesbian minister from the home church of James Tellerico, recently caught on camera denying the virgin birth, denouncing God as vengeful, and questioning whether Jesus Christ even existed. This is the Reverend Babs Miller, serves as minister to the parish at St. Andrew's Presbyterian Church, that's PCUSA, in Austin, Texas, also explicitly denied the gospel, saying, quote, Jesus was political. Jesus was put on that cross not to save us. Jesus was put on that cross because Rome hated him and they thought that he was a threat to their domination of that area. And so they killed him. He didn't die to save our sins, she told an undercover journalist posing as a prospective new member. That makes a whole lot more sense to me than to say that some God would kill his son for us. That doesn't make sense. How does that make up for all the things that I can do? No, it doesn't, she added. Now, she is one who reportedly identifies as non-binary, uses the they-them pronouns, who claim the virgin birth is a false teaching. Oh, but friends, as we are reminded, for God so loved the world that he gave his only begotten Son, that whosoever believeth in him should not perish, but have everlasting life. Indeed, Jesus Christ laid down his life to pay the penalty for our sins. He died, he was buried, he rose again the third day. And friends, that is the good news, that is the gospel we have to proclaim, despite the fact that those who carry the term reverend at this church view it otherwise. The scriptures are true, and we can count on them. From WND.com, officials in Fremont, Nebraska denied a state-certified EMT a job as a firefighter. Why? Because he was homeschooled. Seems they posted the job opening and only specified a diploma or GED. Then they had to go back and fix the ad because they now are insisting a diploma from an accredited building. A report at Firehouse explains that officials in Fremont denied Andrew Coates the job after he applied, then went back and changed the job description. Coates already is a volunteer firefighter in Cedar Bluffs, Nebraska, as well as a state-certified EMT. The Fremont Fire Department's original job posting said applicants must have graduated from high school or have obtained a GED, but when 22-year-old Andrew Coates submitted his application, the city rejected it because his diploma was not from a, quote, accredited high school, the report said. And anti-Semitism continues as the Geller Report, Yom Kippur, shooting outside an Ontario synagogue left a police officer shot. That just happened this past week. Officer and a man wounded in exchange of gunfire outside a synagogue in Ontario, Canada. And Geller Report also has this headline that Germany no longer safe for Jews. And that's a statement coming from the German Chancellor, Friedrich Merz, saying German Jews are no longer safe in the country. And the fact that Jewish life in Germany is no longer safe is the most serious burden of recent years, the chancellor said. The left party has faced multiple accusations of anti-Semitism. Annual report by Germany's independent anti-Semitism monitored network revealed in June anti-Semitic incidents hit an all-time high in Germany since monitoring began in 2025. 8,725 recorded offenses. Friends, let's open our phone lines here today on Crosstalk. If you'd like to comment on these or other current event stories, our number 800-733-9829. 800-733-9829.
6: 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Folks, we need to pray for President Trump because he's making some comments publicly that I don't think are going to sit well with God and thus for America. I was shocked to find out that the RNC midterm convention on the evening of September 10th, 2026, they played a video and they did voiceover. The voice sounded like that of Paul Harvey. They must have used AI since Paul Harvey has passed away. The video, I think, was played once before, but then here it was played again. And one of the lines from this film and narration that played on the screen was this, quote, and on June 14th, 1946, God looked down on his planned paradise and said, I need a caretaker. So God gave us Trump, end quote. My friends, when you combine that with his numerous comments about Israel wouldn't exist without him, this is Nebuchadnezzar territory. Pray for President Trump and our country.
0: Giving you opportunity to comment on these or other current event stories, number to Crosstalk, 800-733-9829. And News today from the Supreme Court. Just the News has it. The Supreme Court today reinstated President Trump's voter citizenship verification rules. This was an executive order signed back in 2025. Order directing the Department of Homeland Security to permit state and local officials to verify the citizenship of persons registering to vote. I'm sure more information will be coming out on that very issue. Let's go to Andreas in New Mexico. Andreas, you're on the air.
7: Yes, thank you for taking my call. So many topics on the news today and yesterday and the day before, but, you know, God help us, because everything's in a whirlwind, and we don't know where things are going or where they're landing. But I want to just solicit all the listeners, all the people that are out there, the Christians, to just continue to meditate on the Lord and ask Him for mercy, because we need plenty of mercy. That's my comment right now.
0: Thank you.
7: Thank you, sir.
0: Thank you, Andreas. We know ultimately where things are going, aren't we? Because what God has declared in His Word will come to pass. But the responsibility, and though written to Israel, I believe there's application for us today. If my people, which are called by my name, shall humble themselves and pray and seek my face and turn from their wicked ways, then I'm going to hear from heaven, will forgive their sin and heal their land. Tucson, Arizona. Mark, you're on the air.
8: Hey, Jim, I just want to point out Netanyahu calling out Zoran Mamdani at the UN Assembly. In my opinion, Mamdani exemplified the mind-blowing hypocrisy that Netanyahu referenced to. And again, one of my points is, at the 9/11 anniversary, the victims of that did not want Mamdani to attend that, which he did. And in turn, Mamdani didn't want Netanyahu to attend the UN Assembly, which he did. So in my opinion, both of Mamdani's attitude, actions, again, exemplify an anti-American and an anti-Semitic mentality.
0: Yeah.
8: That's my comment.
0: Thank you, Mark. Thank you for sharing that today. 800-733-9829, our number here today, commenting on these or other current event stories. By the way, townhall.com reporting that few people in the Trump administration wear as many hats as Secretary of State Marco Rubio, and he now has, he's been acting administrator of USAID, acting archivist of the U.S., and acting national security advisor, but now he is not acting security advisor anymore, but he has been given that position, a role that he's had interim since May of last year. Second person to hold both roles simultaneously, Henry Kissinger, last served those capacities in the 1970s. Tragic news here as well from redstate.com. 2 years after a gunman tried to kill Donald Trump in Butler, Pennsylvania, well, another man who was shot that day is now gone. Jim Copenhaver, one of the two spectators critically wounded in the assassination attempt, has died. And that was reported by a journalist as well. Tragedy that continues to unfold from that. News coming to us from the Department of Homeland Security. This just came out within an hour or two before Crosstalk, and I get these reports dailies from them. And that is the continued, though all these protests are, you know, defund ICE and get ICE, get them out of our country and stop Department of Homeland Security, yet ICE is making arrests that are constantly protecting the citizens. Just yesterday, they apprehended a criminal alien from Mexico, convicted for murder in Salinas, California. They also apprehended a criminal alien from Burma, 3 counts of sexual assault in Murfreesboro, Tennessee. They apprehended an illegal alien from the Dominican Republic, convicted for robbery in New York, New York. They apprehended an illegal alien from Nigeria, convicted for first-degree assault and vulnerable adult abuse in Baltimore, Maryland. And also an illegal alien from Mexico, convicted for possession with intent to distribute cocaine and methamphetamine in Austin, Texas. Day after day after day, those stories are coming out. And the U.S. Coast Guard has just surpassed 260,000 total pounds of cocaine seized in Operation Pacific Viper. We have Wayne calling in from Pasco, Washington. Wayne, you're on the air.
9: Yes, recently a landlord in Pasco, Washington was convicted of voting for five former tenants of her apartment complex. So when the left says there's not voter fraud, there is voter fraud going on in a much mass, larger scale than that. But also, I want to remind the viewers that iVoterGuide.com or iVoterGuide.org, which was on the program, your program earlier this week, you can find out information on the candidates and guidance on how to vote conservative.
0: Okay. Thank you for your comments here, Wayne. Appreciate that very much. By the way, another troubling issue, socialism. This coming to us from the Washington Times. More than 4 in 10 Americans view socialism positively for the first time since Gallup started polling the issue 16 years ago. That's according to a survey just published this past Wednesday. A new high of 43% of adult respondents to the research firm's latest poll expressed a positive view of socialism, which bans private ownership of major industries and places them under government control. Free this, free that, and what do they say? Socialism works for those who don't. And coming to us here from, out of Decision, Texas, I think this is a Texas Minute, candidate for the Texas House told the Democratic Socialists of America that he's a member and wants to advance its policy goals, but that he needed to hide the affiliation because he's running in a deep red district. Yet Yasek Werku's candidate questionnaire got released anyway, challenging Republican State Representative David Lowe for House District 91 in Tarrant County. So very interesting matter that's going on there. And more and more are finding that communism is just not a winning issue. Well, friends, our time is gone here today on Crosstalk. And let me close with the way we began from Joshua chapter 1, verse 9. Have not I commanded thee? Be strong and of a good courage. Be not afraid, neither be thou dismayed, for the Lord thy God is with thee whithersoever thou goest. And friends, the darker the night, the brighter the light shines. Let's let our light shine for Jesus Christ. Well, we thank you for tuning in today and all this week on Crosstalk. By the way, it's Friday today. The Lord's Day is coming. I trust you'll be in a Bible-believing, Bible-teaching local church. Thanks for listening.
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0: With SRN News, I'm Bob Agnew in Washington. Victory for President Trump's effort to create greater election integrity in the upcoming midterm elections. The Supreme Court today says it is going to allow states to go ahead and use that federal tool to check voter eligibility before the November elections. The SAVE Act, as it's known, the Department of Homeland Security tool, had been a central pillar of President Trump's crackdown on non-citizens trying to vote, but a lower court had blocked its usage, saying that SAVE might violate voter privacy and cause some voters to be unfairly cleansed off the polls. Also at SRNnews.com, security deficiencies at Utah University, where Charlie Kirk was killed, are now being underscored in a new report.
1: A new report released by Utah Valley University on Charlie Kirk's assassination last year says Kirk's Turning Point USA organization insisted that Kirk speak outdoors despite security concerns. The report also says the university did not conduct a formal security assessment or properly assess dangers, did not create a written event action plan, and deferred critical decision-making to Turning Point USA. The external independent review says there was no clear coordination between Kirk's private security team and external law enforcement partners. I'm Lisa Dwyer.
0: The White House network video pool is back in operation. This morning marked the first time the pool has been in action since President Trump banned three news outlets in a high-profile showdown over media access. A judge temporarily struck down his ban on CNN, MS Now, and Politico on Thursday, but his ruling did not directly address the pool. CNN's media analyst said that the pool assignment at the National Archives today was going forward with or without President Trump's approval. On Wall Street, the Dow Jones Industrial Average right now up by 460 points, and this is SRN News. Assisted suicide deaths are rising in Canada. In fact, they've hit a new high water mark. Michael Harrington reports.
2: Much is made of how many people are killed by guns in the United States, but a new analysis of 2024 data finds that while 15,364 individuals lost their lives to firearm homicide in this country, 16,499 died via physician-assisted suicide in Canada. Since the country legalized assisted suicide in 2016, the number of people submitting to the procedure has grown steadily, and Canadian lawmakers continue to expand the group of people who are eligible. Michael Harrington reporting.
0: The Family Research Council and FRC Action are holding their annual Pray, Vote, Stand Summit at Cornerstone Chapel in Leesburg, Virginia this weekend. Organizers say the gathering will bring Christians from across the nation for discussions with faith leaders, elected officials, and issue experts on a variety of topics. This is SRN News. The Chinese say they can charge an EV faster than anybody.
3: Major Chinese auto group Geely has unveiled a new ultra-fast EV charging technology that can recharge a battery from 10% to 70% in just 4.5 minutes. Experts say these advancements aim to eliminate drivers' range anxiety by narrowing the gap between EV charging and conventional 5-minute refueling times. However, some analysts also caution that battery durability and charging infrastructure remain key challenges to the large-scale adoption of such ultra-fast charging technologies. Keith Peters reporting.
0: British researchers are conducting trials of a new rapid test for brain tumors. It is said to drastically shorten the time it might take for an accurate diagnosis of such ailments, and the trials will be conducted by Britain's National Health Service. You'll find more on these stories at srnnews.com.
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13: The upcoming election is critically important, and this is not about politics. It's about biblical values. We're going to be talking about this on Faith and Freedom. I'm Matt Staver, founder and chairman of Liberty Counsel. Joining me is Holly Mead.
14: And you know, I think so many people need to rewire their thinking because every election is important. And no matter what's at stake, you know, like we saw the last one, you have a presidential election, then you have state elections with these abortion amendments trying to pass. And so there's an opportunity for our pastors to not be afraid anymore and talk about these biblical issues from the pulpit and encourage their people to take action and vote for these biblical issues.
13: For an example, the Commonwealth of Virginia has people in both the House and Senate and the governor's office, all of the same party, Democratic Party. And most of Virginia is pretty conservative, but there are pockets in Virginia that are not so much. If pastors and Christians had gone to the polls and voted biblical values, they wouldn't have to deal with what they're getting ready to deal with this fall. And that is, on the ballot in Virginia is an amendment for abortion to put it in the Virginia Constitution. And on the ballot in Virginia is an amendment for same-sex marriage to deconstruct God's design for marriage. Elections have consequences.
14: Absolutely.
13: And that's why this is not a political thing. What we see happening in America is that it comes down to different parties have basically entrenched themselves in one category or another. And what you've seen, for example, in the Democratic Party is a full-blown socialism that is infiltrating that. But you also have this radicalism of LGBTQ agenda, boys and men and girls sports and private places, and abortion. And the Bible and just common sense and

0: abortion are conservatives. However, the government is these radical Democrats. But if you just lie back and say, well, nothing's going to change, here's an opportunity. And there's so many churches in that state to rise up, get out there, get involved in your elections, start talking about it, start promoting these candidates who are promoting biblical issues and making a change there.
1: Interestingly, there was a so-called pastor in Florida. He ran for governor against a crowded field. He got only 4% of the vote. Byron Donalds won, and he is the nominee, and he's going to the general election. Amazingly, the pastor is endorsing David Jolly, who is the Democratic candidate against Byron Donalds.
0: Wow.
1: Well, David Jolly is welcoming and supporting Representative Nixon. Representative Nixon is a radical Democratic socialist, and she is going up against Ashley Moody for United States Senate in the state of Florida. So he is supporting a socialist, somebody who is a socialist that wants to abolish borders, ICE, law enforcement, all these other kinds of things that they are in favor of. And he also supports abortion. How can you do that? You know, here's the thing. Voting is not a political act. It is a prophetic statement. As you believe on Sunday, or you should believe on Sunday, that God is the author of life and it is sacred and we should not kill it and we should certainly protect innocent, helpless children, we have to actually do the same thing and act accordingly on Monday and especially Tuesday when we go to the ballot boxes.
0: Absolutely. You know, Bill Bright, co-founder of Campus Crusade for Christ, used to say voting is our Christian responsibility.
1: It is our Christian responsibility. It is our definite duty. It's a responsibility. We'll be held accountable for it. So voting when you vote or when you don't vote, either way, you can't escape. If you're in the United States of America, you can't escape the obligation to vote. And you can't escape it by just not voting, because what you've done is you've given your right to vote to someone else. Now, you have to vote. You can't not vote, and you have to vote biblical values. You can't say you believe that God is the author of life on Monday and vote for somebody on Tuesday that doesn't believe that. That's going to take innocent human lives. You can't say that you believe God created marriage as one man and one woman on Sunday or believe that and then vote for somebody who's going to push the radicalism of the LGBTQ agenda. Voting is a prophetic witness, and it is an obligation.
0: And a privilege.
1: And a privilege. So, you know, when we talk about this, sometimes there's this excuse or misunderstanding, misinformation from some people. Well, if I do that, number one, I'll lose my tax exempt status. False. That's a lie. There's not one church in the history of America that's ever lost its tax-exempt status for encouraging people or actually even endorsing or opposing a candidate for office. Not one church. So that's false. Number two, somebody says, well, I'm not going to speak about these issues because they're controversial and I might offend somebody. Well, they may be controversial, and they might offend somebody.
0: But they're in the Bible.
1: But let me look at this.
0: Yeah.
1: So when you're accounting for your life before the Lord, and you're before the Lord, and you had the opportunity to speak out to save innocent children, and you were silent, and now you see the long line of these faces of innocent children that were murdered mercilessly because you were silent. Let me give you this scenario. You're silent about LGBTQ agenda. You're silent about how God can change you. And so what happens is one of your church families has a child, goes to school, and they now become indoctrinated. You know what? God didn't create you as male and female. You can create yourself as however you want to be. Maybe you're not a boy. Maybe you're not a girl. Maybe you ought to take puberty blockers, opposite sex hormones, and mutilate your body and amputate parts of your body. And they believe that lie because you haven't been speaking the truth. When you don't speak the truth, you can guarantee that your members are going to hear a lie.
0: Absolutely. Can you imagine these pastors one day standing before the Lord and say, well, Lord, I protected our tax-exempt status.
1: Yeah.
0: And he's like, what about all those children that died in the womb? What about all those children that were mutilated because you were too afraid to speak out?
1: So, you know, when I was in college, Anita and I created an organization called Campus Right to Life. And it was a student organization at the University of Kentucky. And during the week of

0: January 20, where we were addressing the Roe versus Wade issue back then, we created a display behind glass, and it had back then the fetal models of the baby developing, and we had other things as well. We had the Life magazine photographs and so forth. And so after that was over, we got a letter from one of the University of Kentucky students, and she wrote us a letter, and she said she had already had one abortion. She was saving up for another abortion in case she ever needed an abortion, and she had money set aside for it. And when she saw the display, she changed her mind. Mm. And she took the money and she went out and bought a dress. Mm. You know, her one life of a child was changed because we spoke up.
1: Wow.
0: I can tell you, if you're silent, people in your congregation are going to die. That's just the plain truth. Mm-hmm. Babies are going to be killed. Families are going to be destroyed. Mothers are going to ultimately have the heart and soul of their motherhood ripped out from them because they're believing a lie and they don't hear the truth. Children who are struggling, or families who are struggling with this radical LGBTQ agenda that's destructive, they're going to be harmed, and it's because of your silence. Speak up. It's a biblical mandate to speak up. And by the way, there's no fear to speak up, because truth will set people free. You can speak truth with one hand, and on the other hand, extend the hand of grace and forgiveness with the other. They're not in contradiction to the other. Speak the truth, extend grace, and don't worry about your tax-exempt status. That's the last thing you want to worry about. In fact, you shouldn't even worry or think about it. A second thought. That is not going to matter in the grand scheme of things. Here at Liberty Council, we want to support pastors and leaders, so go to our churches tab at lc.org. 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

0: Welcome to Talk Truth, the radio ministry of Gary Clark. Gary has been teaching God's Word for almost 40 years in Southwest Florida and serves as the pastor and founder of Fellowship Church of Inglewood, where we love Jesus and we love people. My name is Roger Johnson, and our hope for today is that you'll be encouraged and motivated to live your life for Jesus Christ. Here's Pastor Gary with today's message.
1: And when Jesus was gone forth into the way, there came one running and kneeled to Jesus and asked Jesus, good master, because he thought he was a rabbi. Well, he was, Jesus. And so he says, good master, say it with me. What shall I do that I may what? Inherit eternal life. Now, that's a big question. Now, follow with me. And Jesus said unto him, why you call me good? There's none good but one, and that's God. So I don't know exactly why he said all that, but he laid it right there. Okay? And then he said this. You know the commandments? This is Jesus speaking. You know the commandments? Don't commit adultery. Don't kill. Don't steal. Don't bear false witness. Defraud not. A little bit different, but they're the same. Honor your father and your mother. So he gave him the commandments. But wait a minute. What was the question the young man asked? What shall I what? Do to what? And inherit eternal life. And Jesus gave him the commandments. But are y'all seeing what I'm seeing? What are y'all seeing? He left what? He missed the first four. Now wait, let me get this straight. You come to Jesus, you ask him how to have eternal life. And he leaves God out. How can I have eternal life without God? You can't. And most people read this passage and just never see that. Y'all hear me or not? Say. How many with a raised hand say, I knew this passage, but I just never saw it like that. Let me see some hands. Which is most of us in the room. Okay. I want to talk about that. And so, he named these commandments. He only mentioned the ones about people. He mentioned every one of them. He only mentioned the ones about people. How can I have eternal life? You know what John says? He says it this way in his gospel, or in his epistle. He says, how can you say you love God, whom you what? Haven't seen. But you what? You hate your brother who you what? Have seen. And he said, you're a liar. You don't love God. The truth of God ain't in you. We're talking about relationships. Talking about people today. And so that connected a dot for me in this passage. I think he left it out. We can ask him someday. But I think Jesus left it out.

It's not treating your wife well that gets you to heaven, or treating people well that gets you to heaven. It's an evidence of the first four commandments at work in your life. When you have Him in your life and you don't have idols in your life and you want to please the Lord, it's an evidence. When you love people, and I believe that's what Jesus was trying to get across to the rich young ruler. Listen, when you love people, you're showing that God is working in your life, that you respect God, that you believe in God. Are y'all hearing me or not, say? Is that clear to your thinking? So let's continue this. Let's look at the story. And he answered, after he named these commandments that didn't include the what? The first four. He says, say this verse with me. And he answered and said unto Jesus, said out loud, Master, all these have I what? For my what? I've done that. And I can see Jesus going, oh, really? But we're like that, guys. We don't get better in our relationships because we think we're doing okay. We think we've done it. And that's our arrogance. That's our pride. I tell you what, when you're loving people, you can tell you're doing it because it gets better. It gets better. You start to change. Y'all hear me or not? Is that true, Chuck? You start to change. And what helps change people is when somebody loves us or loves you, and you can feel that. And that's our job. That's what God's called us to love people, because that's how He gets through to other people. He doesn't get through to other people. Keep 1 through 4. Wouldn't it be nice you'd write a little list somewhere and that'd fix everything? We're screwed up and we need each other and we need to love one another. So let's keep looking. I've done that since my youth. Oh, really? So Jesus, beholding him, what's the word? Say it out loud. Jesus, beholding him, what? He loved him. Did he love him because, oh, he's done that since his youth? No. He loved him in spite of his pride. I've done that. It's so easy to blame or keep score, isn't it? And I've done that in my marriage. I'll just use marriage for example. I can look and I can place blame on Kim. Because, see, I was good. But there's times I is bad. You hear me? You don't get a better relationship by keeping score. You get a better relationship by loving people. You hear me or not? Have I lost my mind up here? A little bit? Good. So he loved him. He loved him. He loved him enough to tell him the truth. He took time with him. Look what he said. He said, one thing you lack. Oh, I've done that since my youth. Successful, rich. I've done it. One thing you lack. Go your way. Say it with me. Sell whatsoever you have and give to the who? Poor. And you'll have what? Treasure in heaven. But he didn't just stop there. And then he said this last part. Come and do what? Take up the cross and do what? Follow me. It's a good story. I think we've learned a little bit. I've done that. Oh, really? And you know what? The successful, rich, young ruler who had kept the list, probably a clean, living, good dude. Say it with me. And he was what? Who was sad, Jesus or the rich joker? Rich joker. He was sad at the saying, and he went away what? You don't want to ask the question, fella. What can I do to inherit?

0: inherit eternal life. If you don't want the answer, don't ask the question. He asked the question. He didn't get the answer he wanted. You know, a lot of times we ask questions so that we can get a pat on the back. He was ready with that. Oh, do. Oh, I've done that. Since my youth. Oh, really? And Jesus loved him, though. But he saw into his heart. You really haven't loved people like I've called you to love people on this earth. You could do a whole lot more than you're doing, buddy. And so he went away sad and grieved. And why did he go away sad and grieved? Say it out loud, because he what? How many think if you had great possessions, you'd be more happy? Oh, your hands are down. We think if we could win the lottery. I read an article the other day, a guy won the lottery. He's been in out of jail now since he won the lottery 4 times. How's that working? Guys, we won the lottery when we got Jesus. We won the lottery when we're not going to perish and go to a devil's hell. We won the lottery when we get a chance to love on people and share Christ with people and care about people. That's the lotto, baby. Y'all hear me or not? Yeah, thank the Lord. It's good stuff. Good stuff. I like it. Now, I got to wrap this up. So, let's look at that. Let's just examine. Roger, I'm going to try to make it through. We'll see. So, sell everything and give it to people. He left sad. It was not selling the stuff that was going to get him to heaven. No. Jesus left the first four off because he wasn't doing the first four. Don't have any other guys before me. I think he probably did. Don't make no idols. I think he probably did. Don't take my name in vain. He may have been praying, but it wasn't going above the ceiling. Okay? Keeping the Sabbath holy. It was just checking a list and going in and getting out and going back to whatever. He didn't mention the first four because the last six is the real test of our faith. How we treat people is the test of my faith. Is that clear as crystal? Yes or no? Keep looking. God said his word, Jesus, thou shalt love the Lord your God with all your heart, with all your soul, with all your mind, with all your strength. This is the first commandment. Second's like it, thou shalt love your who? Neighbor as yourself. There's no other commandments greater than what? No other commandments greater than those 10. Are there a lot of commands? There's like 520 or something. I don't know. How many? 613. I'll take your word for it. But you need to leave here knowing this. Those are the greatest. First four God, last six people. How can you know if you're doing the first four? By the way you do the last six. Any questions? So we're to love the Lord. We're to love God. Say it with me. With what? Our heart, our soul, our mind, and our strength. Look at that right there. That's how we're to love God. Push me, buddy. And we're to love people. Guess how? Guess how? With my heart. With my mind, with my strength, with my heart. These are my words. How do I show people I love them with my heart? By my walk and my talk. Got it? Talk is cheap. How's that walk going? That's how you love people with your heart and your soul. You love God this way, but see, that's how you love people. With my walk and my talk. With my mind. These are just my words. That's me knowing and going. Wherever I know and wherever I go, I need to be loving people. Okay? And then with all my strength, just my words, that's my giving and my living. How you doing? How you doing with people? Pop that back up. Can you say, I've done that? Can you say that's who you are? I don't think anybody in this room can say they've done that completely. I'm loving people with my heart and soul when I walk and when I talk and then I've done it with my mind, with my knowledge, and, you know, when I go places or I see people or whatever, with my strength as I give and I live my life. That's a lot, ain't it? You might say, why'd you pick those three things? Well, it's all about loving Him, that's God, and it's all about loving who? People. Now, I don't want to get in the weeds too much here, but I did want you to see this, thou shalt. Here's another thou shalt. So He gave him these commands. Then we see we're to love the Lord our God with all our heart, mind, soul, and strength. Love the neighbors as self. Here's another thou shalt that He gave in the book of Mark. Say that one with me. And Jesus said what? Go into what? All the world and do what? Preach the gospel. Are we to preach a list or are we to preach in love? In love. This is what it's all about. This is why we're here. This is the Great Commission. And I may have lost you a little bit, but what I'm trying to say is He didn't mention those first four commands to the rich young ruler because it was all about the people. That's what God sees. God made us in His image and His likeness. God sees people. He loves you. He cares for you. But you know, somebody needs to demonstrate that to them. Right? Yes or no? Well, then why did He let this happen? Why did she leave me? Why did He leave me? Why did He beat me? Why did He hurt me? Why does this happen? God needs us. The first four, yeah, I know. I get it. But the way we show that we love God is how we love those people. He's called us to this life. Say that out loud. He's called us to what? That's what He's called us to. Not just the preacher, all of us. Okay? So we're to go into all the world. We're to bless His heart. When we do that, we bless His heart. And when we go to them, we bless who? Their hearts. Now, are we supposed to go shoving stuff down their throat? Does that sound like love or not? Say, here, here. Oh. Meet people where they are. Okay? Don't play a game. And that leads me back to this. Oh, I've done that. Oh, really? Okay. Everything leads me back to this in my life now. This is where Gary lives now. In case you wonder, where's our pastor at? It's really been a journey about the last 15 years for me after deep hurt, being left hurt real bad, real bad. But then, even 4 years ago, I had another, just some hurt in my life. And God has helped me to focus on this, Gary. Spend the rest of your life, Gary, your ministry, telling people about love and helping them love people. So that's what I'm going to do. And if that makes you sick, then you're going to puke. Because that's what I'm going to do. Got it? And I'm a big guy. I like kicking people's tail. It's a lot of fun. But God's called me to this now. And here I go finishing the message. Let's tie it all together with a little bow if we can pull it together. You know what Paul says? I can speak with the tongues of men and angels. If I don't have love, I'm what? You know? Listen. I'm to love Him and I'm to love them with my heart and my soul when I walk and I talk. I can talk like with the tongues and I can do all that. But if my walk ain't loving those people, I'm nothing. And I would say to you, you don't have eternal life. Because you're a joke. And a lot of the church today is a joke. They're an experience they have or whatever. While people all around them are dying and going to a devil's hell. Our walk and our talk matters. Amen. That's tough, ain't it? Verse number 2 in this passage. Though I have the gift of prophecy, that's knowledge, and understand all mysteries and all knowledge, and though I have all faith, I could remove mountains, and I don't have what? I'm nothing. That's what Jesus was telling him. You got all this. You're not doing this. I'm sad now. Yeah, you sad. Because you're not doing what I called you to do at all. And I didn't mention the first four because I didn't need to by looking at how you do with the last six. Am I lost, y'all? I get it up here. I got it. So that's number two, my heart and soul and with my mind. I'm to love God with my mind. Well, I put that there for a reason. That's knowing. You can know everything, Jack. But when you know and you go out there and you're not sharing love and in your home and with your friends and with people, listen to me, you don't know nothing. Verse 3. Though I bestow all my goods to feed the poor, though I give my body to be burned, and I don't have what? It profits me what? So I'm to love my Lord and my God, and I think you ought to love people this way too, with all your heart, soul, your mind, and strength. So with all my strength, these are my words, that's my giving. And I tie that giving, see, he said, if I give my goods and living, if my giving and my living ain't about loving, I'm nothing. How are we doing with the message? Are we all right? Would you listen to me as I read this great passage? Love suffers long. Love is kind. Love envies not. Love vaunts not itself. Love is not puffed up. Love doesn't behave itself unseemly. Love doesn't seek her own. Love is not easily provoked. Love thinks no evil. Love doesn't rejoice in iniquity. Love rejoices in truth. Love bears all things. Love believes all things. Love hopes all things. And love what? We're almost done. I have to be. Love never fails. We'll stop right there, buddy. I want you to give me the list that you put on there. Let me explain it to them. Here's what love looks like. I've done that. Oh, really? Oh, really? I'm here to tell you there ain't a person in this room that's doing all this. I don't give a hoot what you say. With all your heart and mind, with all your soul, and with all your strength, we're to love him, but we're to love people that way. This is what it looks like. This is what our life should really be about. And we should catch ourselves a lot of times and have to absolutely fall on the floor and ask for forgiveness. And I have to do that. Here's what that whole passage just said that I just read. Here's what love looks like. Love is patient. It's long-suffering. I've done that. Oh, really? Love is kind. Love doesn't envy. You know what? Envy ain't jealousy. Envy is between two people. Jealousy is usually between three. Jealousy is I've got somebody and you want that somebody, or I think that somebody wants you, so I'm jealous. Envy is you got something I want, or you got something I don't think you should have, and that's between you and me. Did you know we're not supposed to be like that? Say. Our whole government, a lot of our government runs that way. It's pathetic. Love doesn't boast. Love isn't arrogant. Love is not what? How many was rude at least once this week? Can I see your hand? See what I'm saying? Love doesn't insist on its own way. Love is not easily angered. Love is not resentful. That means you don't keep records. I'm not resenting because of something they did to me. Love doesn't rejoice in evil. Love rejoices with truth. Love protects. That means bears all they. Love trusts. It believes all they. Love hopes. Love endures. Love never fails. It never loses heart. I'm done with the message. I had to fly. Please don't tell him, I've done that. Instead of telling the Lord you've done that, why don't you tell the Lord, I'm going to be doing that. I'm going to be working on that. And I went all over the place a little bit for you, but don't forget, the rich young ruler, Jesus never mentioned the first four. I don't know what commentary said. I didn't read any commentaries on it. This is just me talking. He didn't mention the first four. Why? Because he didn't need to mention the first four. Hey, he knew the first four anyway. But the point is, he could mention the last six to show him he wasn't doing the first four. Got that down? Let's take the first word. That's it. I got to quit. That's all. Amen. Praise the Lord. Come on.
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0: The following contains mature themes, so parental guidance is suggested. How do you do? When a man has tried and failed every way he can to break the hold of alcohol on his life, he can slip into despair and give up completely. That happened to the man in this story, a successful businessman. Then he tried the right way, and his heart and mind and very life and the bondage of alcohol were unshackled.
1: This is better for everyone. They don't need someone like me. I've ruined Dad's company, brought shame to my family. I can't change. There's no way. Belt's long enough. The hook is strong enough. I hope it's over quickly.
0: This is Unshackled, dramatizing true life stories produced in Chicago by Pacific Garden Mission. Never give up on them. That's been the motto at Pacific Garden Mission since the doors first opened in 1877. No matter how seemingly hopeless a life may look on the outside, we know someone who looks on the heart and knows the pain that led to the desolation. We know the way out of the darkness, and our purpose is to lead others to that life-changing knowledge. Thanks to friends who care and provide financial gifts, the doors never close at Pacific Garden Mission. The old lighthouse offers nourishing meals, fresh clothing, and a safe bunk for the night, even some medical and dental care in the mission clinic. But above all, the mission offers hope, as pastors and counselors share the good news that sets the captives free. That same message goes out to the world through this program. Now for broadcast around the earth, here is episode number 3944 in the series Unshackled, the program that makes you face yourself and think.
2: Anybody home? Byron? Francis said you were here. That I saw your car outside. Byron, are you all right? Are you upstairs? Oh, no, you've hung yourself. I've got to get you down.
0: That wasn't the first time the man in our story attempted suicide, nor was it the last. This is the account of how it ended, the conclusion of the true testimony of Byron Dotson from the classic files of Unshackled.
1: I'd been an alcoholic for more than 25 years by the time I realized I was powerless to stop drinking and tried to hang myself. I was the CEO of a large manufacturing company in Lima, Ohio, but I'd nearly ruined the business through neglect and borrowing to support my addiction. After my uncle intervened in my suicide attempt, I decided the next one had to look like an accident, and someone else provided the means. How long will you stay at your parents' farm?
3: Only a few days. Gotta get their finances in order.
1: Couldn't get along without you.
3: Byron, I hope you take care of yourself while I'm away.
1: I will, honey. Don't worry. I will.
3: You're not going on any trips, are you?
1: Only one.
3: For how long?
1: A few days.
3: Byron, look out! The car!
1: I can't stop! We hit head on, and I found myself knocked free 40 feet in front of the crash while the car was demolished up to the windshield. I ran back and saw that Frances was unhurt and our daughter had only a small cut on her nose. No one in the other car was seriously hurt either. Afterward, I stayed moody and depressed. One night as I drove in a freezing rain, the engine stopped and the battery died. Another driver gave me a push, but we lacked bumpers. Trying to unhook them, I fell and broke my back.
4: Byron, you can see on the x-ray that you fractured number 2 and 3 lumbar vertebrae. They're split diagonally, pressing on the spinal cord.
1: Small wonder I can't move my legs.
4: You've done irreparable damage to your spinal cord.
1: Can you operate?
4: No, too risky.
1: Well, I can't live like this, paralyzed from the hips down.
4: We're going to put you in a cast so you can't move at all until the bones heal. But if there's an accident while we're working on you, you could die.
1: Wouldn't that be tragic?
4: You could also go into a coma and not come out. The procedure is very risky.
1: I'll take the chance if it means I can walk again.
4: I'm afraid you may never walk again.
3: I brought you some more books to read.
1: Did you bring me something to drink?
3: No, it's not allowed. At least the cast is off and you've graduated to a wheelchair.
1: I'm so tired of being here.
3: Any improvement?
1: A little feeling in my legs.
3: That's wonderful.
1: The doctor says I can start physical therapy now.
3: Before you know it, you'll be home again.
1: With a stop at a bar, I'm dying of thirst.
3: I pray for you, Byron. I pray that God will quench your thirst. He spared your life, you know, many times.
1: Someday I'll get right with God. Maybe even do some kind of church work, but not now. Frances always kept her peace and composure. She held the family and the company together, pulling more than her load when I was sick or drunk. But I didn't appreciate her efforts. Not then. With therapy, I graduated to crutches, then a cane. And after 6 months in the hospital, I went home.
3: Byron, it's been so peaceful having you sober all these months. Must you?
1: Yes, I must.
3: We need to go over the financial books together. There's a problem.
1: There's always a problem, but none I can't solve.
3: You can solve it more easily with a clear head.
1: Much better. Pour you one?
3: No, thanks.
1: Life looks better this side of a drink, Frances.
3: Maybe for you, not for the rest of us.
1: You're not going to spoil it for me, are you? I want to celebrate my homecoming, my return from the dead.
3: There's always a reason to drink, isn't there? Never a good enough reason to quit.
1: My drinking grew worse, along with my health. I had ulcers and several heart attacks, not to mention a bad disposition most of the time. I also had several nervous breakdowns brought on by alcohol. After years of pulling me away from death's door, my doctor took a stand.
3: Doctor, this is the worst I've ever seen him. He just went berserk.
4: He's an alcoholic.
3: You don't have to tell me that.
4: His heart is very weak. If he doesn't stop drinking and start eating right, he'll die. His weight is way below normal for his height.
3: I think he wants to die. He tried to hang himself, you know.
4: And alcoholism is slow suicide.
3: There has to be a way to reach him.
4: Is he willing to go into a clinic for treatment?
3: He won't take my suggestions. Maybe he'll take yours.
4: I'll try talking to him, but if he won't listen, he'll have to find another doctor. Byron, I've seen you through a dangerous appendectomy, blood poisoning, broken bones, even a broken back, but I can't help you in this case.
1: What are you talking about? You're the best doctor in town.
4: You have a condition I cannot treat.
1: What am I supposed to do?
4: Check into a treatment center for alcoholism.
1: That won't do any good.
4: It will if you have a mind to quit drinking.
1: That isn't my problem.
4: Yes, it is.
1: I have a medical condition, and you don't know what it is, so you're stonewalling it.
4: You belong in and are headed for a mental institution. Why don't you voluntarily consent to confinement in one?
1: You know where you can go.
4: Then find someone else to help you.
1: What?
4: You heard me. Find another doctor. I don't want any more of your money.
1: That was a new low for me. Not even the lowliest bartender refused my money. There was worse to come as alcohol drew me deeper into delusion and fear, and I raged at whoever was in my way, mostly Frances. She finally had me taken to the county jail for my own protection.
5: All right, give me your belt, your tie, and your shoelaces.
1: How am I supposed to hold myself together?
5: It's for your own protection. I know about your previous attempts to harm yourself.
1: The indignity.
5: Just hand them over.
1: I won't forget this. Hey, you hear me, Frances? You can't do this to me! They let me call my lawyer, and the next morning I found myself in front of a probate judge. My lawyer was with me, but across the room sat my wife, brother, and doctor. The judge examined papers that would remove me from society, committing me to an institution.
6: Byron, you and I have known each other a long time, haven't we?
1: Yeah, a long time.
6: In this courtroom, I'm a judge first, and your friend second. You understand that?
1: Yes.
6: The evidence is pretty convincing, Byron. By law, I have every right. In fact, it's my duty to put you away for your own protection, to protect your family and to protect society.
1: I'm sure that's true.
6: Yeah, you've had a lot of trouble, haven't you, Byron?
1: Yes.
6: What do you think I should do with you?
1: Judge, I think I can lick this thing if I'm given another chance.
6: I do too. Would you honestly be interested in an alcoholics organization if I put a good man in touch with you?
1: Yes. A man came to my house and explained the program. So, I tried the program, read books, talked with ministers, and desperately struggled not to drink. And when I finally caved in, I drank worse than ever. 1.5 bottles of whiskey every day. I was also addicted to narcotics by then. I could hear Francis praying for me morning and evening, so I insisted on separate bedrooms. Sometimes, though, I listened.
3: Oh, God, please do something for my husband. He's wrecking the business, destroying the family. I'm ashamed to go out anymore. I can't stand it any longer. Please do something, I pray.
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1: During a busy time at work, I lied to Francis and went to Cleveland, where I bought 2 bottles of whiskey and checked into a hotel, taking a room on the 8th floor. I planned to jump out to the street below. I even went to climb out the window onto a ledge when my hand fell on a Bible that was on a dresser beside the window. I stepped back in and thumbed the pages. Wisdom is before him that hath understanding, but the eyes of a fool are in the ends of the earth. That's me. I'm a fool. There has to be a way. I returned to Lima determined to beat alcohol. I borrowed my wife's Bible and read much of it, looking for that verse I'd read. Finally, I found it in Proverbs chapter 17. Then I told Francis I was going to Columbus for treatment. Instead, I checked into a hotel and drank. That night, I had the delirium tremors so bad 2 men came and took me to the hospital by force. In the morning, I called a preacher who told me he didn't deal with alcoholics. I was so angry I kicked the phone. Meanwhile, Francis took action.
3: Oh God, thank you for showing me how selfish I've been, praying for myself instead of for Byron. Lord, please save him. Whatever it takes, save him and give him the power to resist this evil. Pastor Good?
7: Yes?
3: I just listened to your radio program about Jesus and the demoniac. It describes my husband perfectly. He's an alcoholic.
7: Alcoholism is demonic in nature, but really, we're talking about sin.
3: You said we should pray for our loved ones like that. But I've been praying for my husband for 20 years.
7: The Lord tells us not to lose heart.
3: Would you please visit him? He's in a hospital right there in Columbus.
7: I have a busy schedule. We're setting up a booth at the state fair, and but I'll stop by.
3: I'll give you the address.
4: Is there a man here by the name of Byron Dotson?
1: I'm Dotson. You're a preacher, aren't you?
4: Yeah, I am.
1: Well, I want nothing to do with a preacher, the Bible, or anything else.
4: Look here, I came at your wife's request. You're not wasting my time. You're wasting God's time. Sit down and listen to me.
1: She told you about me?
4: All I need to know. She said you want to be sober, but you're not able to follow through.
1: That's true.
4: Let me read to you about a man like that, who met Jesus. From the Gospel of Mark, chapter 5. Jesus was in the country of the Gadarenes. It says, "And when he was come out of the ship, immediately there met him out of the tombs a man with an unclean spirit, who had his dwelling among the tombs. And no man could bind him, no, not with chains, because that he had been often bound with fetters and chains, and the chains had been plucked asunder by him, and the fetters broken in pieces. Neither could any man tame him. And always, night and day, he was in the mountains and in the tombs, crying and cutting himself with stones."
1: That's me. I tried to cut myself and hang myself.
4: "But when he saw Jesus afar off, he ran and worshipped him, and cried with a loud voice and said, 'What have I to do with thee, Jesus, thou Son of the Most High God? I adjure thee by God that thou torment me not.' And Jesus said unto him, 'Come out of the man, thou unclean spirit.'" Do you understand? There's a dark force that's at the root of all of this, and you're powerless to control it. Unless you have the Spirit of God living inside you, which would mean confessing your sin and giving your life to Jesus.
1: I know I'm powerless.
4: Did you notice that the man called Jesus Son of the Most High God?
1: Yes.
4: The Bible says in the Gospel of John chapter 3, verse 16 and 17, "For God so loved the world that he gave his only begotten Son, that whosoever believeth in him should not perish, but have everlasting life. For God sent not his Son into the world to condemn the world, but that the world through him might be saved." Do you believe that Jesus is the Son of God?
1: Yes, I believe that.
4: Jesus came to seek and save that which was lost, our fellowship with God, and eternal life with God when Adam sinned. Why did God send his Son? Because he loves us. The Bible says, "But God commendeth his love toward us, in that while we were yet sinners, Christ died for us." Sin is serious business with God. The penalty is death and eternal damnation. So, Jesus died in our place on the cross. Without him, we sin and can't change ourselves. We lack the power to resist temptations. You must be born again.
1: What do you mean?
4: Here, read this. It's what Jesus said.
1: "Except a man be born again, he cannot see the kingdom of God." Well, how do I do that?
4: Repent of your sins. Confess your guilt to God. The Bible says that if thou shalt confess with thy mouth the Lord Jesus, and shalt believe in thine heart that God hath raised him from the dead, thou shalt be saved. For with the heart man believeth unto righteousness, and with the mouth confession is made unto salvation. Would you like to pray with me?
1: Yes. Yes, I would. We prayed, and I returned to my sickbed. There, alone with God, I prayed again. "Lord, from this day on, I am yours. I have failed miserably in running my life. I'm so sorry. Please forgive me.
6: I now receive Jesus Christ as my personal Savior. In that moment, I was born again, and I learned as the days passed by that God removed all desire for alcohol and narcotics. My family was ecstatic.
3: Your mother is so thrilled at the change in you, Byron. And the business is doing great, too.
6: If I'd known sooner how much peace I'd have, believe you me, I wouldn't have resisted so long.
3: We've prayed for you so much.
6: I overheard you many times.
3: Then the Lord showed me that I was really praying for myself. There is a difference.
6: Indeed, there is. You know, Francis, I've been wondering what he wants me to do with my life now. And I was reading Mark chapter 5 again about the demoniac.
3: Yes?
6: After Jesus healed him, he wanted to go with the Lord, but Jesus wouldn't let him. He said, go home and tell your friends what the Lord has done for you and how he's had compassion on you.
3: Well, you have told people how the Lord healed you.
6: I want to give my testimony in church. And I want to travel so I can tell everybody about Christ. Francis and I traveled to Puerto Rico and Haiti and then to numerous countries in South America, Bolivia, Peru, Ecuador, and Colombia. We spoke in tribal villages, at street meetings, and at Christian businessmen's luncheons where I gave my testimony. All those years that I walked in darkness, disrespect, and in disobedience to God, His hand was stretched out still, reached out to cover me with His mercy and grace. So many times I could have died and gone to hell, but God is merciful. The Bible says, the Lord is not slack concerning his promise, as some men count slackness, but is long-suffering to usward, not willing that any should perish, but that all should come to repentance. And he's calling you right now. What is your answer? Jesus said, I am the way, the truth, and the life. No man cometh unto the Father but by me. Come, receive him now. Don't let the enemy of your soul whisper doubt at you. I continued to give my testimony, and people made professions of faith in the Lord. 4 years passed as many men and women sought help for their broken lives, just as mine had been. Then I went through a period of confusion. I felt that God wanted me to do something. But what? In search of what His will may be, I continued to read my Bible and pray. Then an opportunity presented itself to fly to Miami. I arrived in the early morning.
8: Hello?
6: Hello, honey.
8: Are you all right? Where are you, Byron?
6: Biscayne Bay.
8: What are you doing in Florida?
6: Seeking to follow the Lord. I'm sure He wants me to do something, but I'm not sure what.
8: How did you get there?
6: By plane. I've left copies of my tract here and there, but so far I don't have peace. I keep following His lead, I hope.
8: Something is different. I can tell. You haven't been yourself.
6: Well, I've met several people who need the Lord, and I've been able to point them to Jesus. One man has been given only 6 months to live.
8: Maybe that's why God led you to Miami.
6: They asked me to go on a commercial fishing trip with them, so I'm gonna go.
8: Who asked you?
6: The man who is terminally ill and his wife.
8: When do they want you to go?
6: Right now. That's why I called.
8: You're going on a fishing trip? Byron, this is a busy time at the factory.
6: I know, honey. We just have to trust God and leave the results with Him. As the fishing boat traveled 12 miles out to the fishing grounds, I told the couple my story, and they both prayed to receive Christ. Just then, the boat's captain told me I was seated on the wrong side and sent me to the other side of the boat, where I sat beside a man from South America and his two young sons.
9: Haven't I seen you someplace?
6: Oh, I doubt it.
9: I just know I've seen you someplace.
6: Well, here's a printed testimony that tells my life story. It's a little wet, but look it over and you might remember where you've seen me.
9: I do know you. I have one of these pamphlets. You spoke in Colombia, South America at a hotel breakfast.
6: Yes, I did. 4 years ago.
9: I resisted the desire to come to Jesus Christ that morning. I needed someone to guide me, but afterward, nobody spoke to me, so I just left.
6: Oh, I'm sorry about that. What do you do for a living?
9: I'm an airline captain. You know, this is very strange. when I packed up to come here, I noticed your pamphlet in my dresser drawer. And I thought to myself, wouldn't it be amazing if I happen to meet this man, Dodson, while I'm in the States?
1: Well, Jesus has a way of guiding our lives. He's amazing.
9: I had even said to myself, if I did meet you, I would receive Christ as my Savior.
1: You said that?
9: See, now, here we are, 1,000 miles from home, each coming from opposite directions.
1: 12 miles out on the ocean, seated side by side.
9: What do you make of this?
1: Now I know why God sent me here and why He brought us together. God wants to save you. You know, you can pray now to receive Christ.
3: So he prayed right there in the boat?
1: Yes, we did.
3: Oh, what an experience!
1: He kept saying how much peace and joy he felt. And I did too.
3: No more confusion or depression?
1: None. That's definitely why God took me there.
3: Well, Jesus said, follow me and I will make you fishers of men.
1: It was a soul-winning appointment, no doubt. And I won a prize for catching the most fish.
3: What was the prize?
1: 4 tickets to go fishing the next day. I couldn't use the tickets, so I gave them to my new friends.
3: Some people wouldn't have done what you did, not knowing what lay ahead.
1: You have to follow God wherever He leads. Sometime later, the airline captain was killed in a plane crash, so I was glad he knew the Lord. I myself suffered a third heart attack a few years later and couldn't even receive visitors in the hospital. But I continued to witness to all the medical people who cared for me. If the Lord can heal a drunk like me, He can cure anyone. But first, there has to be a change of heart. Ezekiel chapter 36, verse 26 promises, "A new heart also will I give you, and a new spirit will I put within you. And I will take away the stony heart out of your flesh, and I will give you an heart of flesh."
5: 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Heard in part 2 of the classic true story of Byron Dodson were Tom Geitch, Cheryl Lynn Galimo, John Green, and David Zarbach. Original music, Don Badorf. 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Script, Kenitha Gabler and Jack O'Dell. 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So, until next time, unless our Lord returns before then, I'm Timothy Gregory reminding you that the doors to Pacific Garden Mission are open night and day. 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
4: So we might not be intentionally saying, okay, bow your head, we're going to pray. But as we're talking about ways we can grow in love, we can grow in support, we can reflect this covenant of love that God loved us first, and we're only loving because He loved us. I think He can receive that as a prayer, and I think God can work in our marriages.
5: This is Focus on the Family with Jim Daly, and our guest today is Jody Berndt, describing ways that you can pray more frequently and more effectively in your marriage. Thanks for joining us. I'm John Fuller.
3: John, it's so great to have Jody back. We had a wonderful conversation last time. We discussed how praying the scriptures for your spouse is a vital element to your marriage. I think even within the Christian community, we don't value it as much as we need to. We touched on how to do that when personalities are different. You know, you have introvert, extrovert, maybe the husband's a little uncomfortable, maybe the wife's a little uncomfortable, whatever it might be, and she gave some great examples of how to work through that and still pray together. Mm-hmm. Today we're going to discuss how to pray over your finances, your service to one another. Let me say that again to the husbands, your service to one another, and also praying through both the joys and the trials that come into life. It's going to be a great discussion.
5: It will be. And if you missed part one, stop by our website. 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As we shared last time, Jody Berndt is a public speaker, a Bible teacher, and the author of the best-selling series of books, Praying the Scriptures. And today we'll hear more about one of those books in the series. It's called Praying the Scriptures for Your Marriage.
3: Jody, welcome back.
4: Thank you so much for having me.
3: It's good to have you. And, okay, so we kind of said what we're going to do today, so let's get into it.
4: Can't wait.
3: One of the big responses we receive here at Focus on the Family with marriage difficulty are the finances.
4: Yes.
3: You know, there's sometimes there's not enough, and we get that, and sometimes it's mismanagement. Somebody is medicating through buying a lot.
4: Mm-hmm.
3: Whatever it might be. But let me just ask you, I think you had a friend that you mentioned in the book who I think saw her dream house and something went wrong.
4: Yeah. They had moved to a new town and she was fine with moving. It was a job move for her husband. And she got there and she was really excited when she found what was, she thought, their dream house. And he looked at it and said, you know, we can't even consider that. That is too showy. It wasn't even a budget thing. He just thought we shouldn't live in that fancy of a house. That would look proud. And she thought, wow, it's everything I ever dreamed of in a house. And that created real conflict for them. And she found herself taking it to the Lord, not in a humble, sweet prayer, but in an angry prayer. And, you know, God can handle those prayers, right? And
3: sure.
4: She's saying, why is he being, and she used the word ogre. She said, why is he being such an ogre? Why is my husband not understanding how much his house means to me? And so the two of them had to really work through that. But what was so neat in their marriage was that they really valued unity, unity in their decision-making. And she thought to herself, if we're not united on the purchase of this house, I don't want to press it through. that's never going to be a good outcome.
3: Right. The difficulty there, though, is not letting that bitterness build up.
4: Yes.
3: Whatever it might be.
4: Yeah.
3: Other couples, it may not be a house that one of you really wanted to buy and the other
4: right.
3: didn't.
4: Right.
3: But it could be a car. It could be other things. You know, Christmas presents. Gene and I, we tend to spend a lot at Christmas.
4: Yeah.
3: And, you know,
4: yeah.
3: it's something we'll talk about.
4: Yeah.
3: Typically, it's my pouty face.
4: She gives it away.
3: Well, you know, I'm like, okay. But, you know, she loves to bless the kids and friends and
4: yeah.
3: things like that.
4: And
3: it's a good thing.
4: There's nothing wrong with that. You know, you probably know I used to write books for Ron Blue. He was kind of Dave Ramsey before there was Dave
3: yeah,
4: Ramsey.
3: A finance
4: guy. And Robbie thinks that's just the greatest joke from the Lord in the world because I don't know a whole lot about money management. But thanks to that writing, I learned stuff. And one of the things I learned was that money's just money. You know, it's a tool to be used for other things. And so the question we need to ask ourselves in our marriages as we're considering, all right, how much are we spending on Christmas gifts? What kind of house are we living in? What sort of vacations we take? All of that stuff is just, are we using our money, our tool, the way God wants us to? You know, who are we ultimately serving? Are we serving ourselves? Are we serving, you know, other people? Are we serving the Lord? Because honestly, buying a new pair of sneakers can be a spiritual decision, just like tithing, because it's money. You know, we all live in a world, right, where there are limited resources to spend on unlimited needs and wants. So everything becomes a spending and a spiritual decision when we look at it that way.
3: Some of these sneakers are ridiculous.
4: Yeah, that is true.
3: That is
4: a little mortgage
3: yeah.
4: payment, isn't it?
3: I'm not spending $400,000 on sneakers.
4: You're right.
3: Sneakers,
4: maybe that's
3: you know?
4: Not the best example.
3: No kidding. The big thing is, how can praying for our spouse help us with those financial decisions? I think that's a really yeah. good thing. Gene and I have been pretty good.

0: and this was a million years ago, but that any decision under $50 we didn't have to be in unity for. We could just get what we wanted on that, and bigger than that, we should talk about it. I'm sure today's couples might have a higher limit than that, but for us, that's what it was. But when there was time where there was tension, where one of us thought, okay, we should buy this, and the other one didn't, prayer really was a way for us to be humble, to say, you know, not my will, not even his will, but thy will, Lord, and bring us into unity, bring us into understanding. And you never lose when you give time. And yeah, sometimes stepping back and praying. And Ravi, I'm always the one that thinks we're never going to find a great deal as this. We got to act now. And he says there will always be another deal. Let's step back and seek God. Let's get in unity with each other. And that's been a real barometer for our decision making.
1: I'm laughing because that sounds just like me. You and I purchased kind of the same way.
0: We would be broke.
1: Yeah, why? Why wait when you can have a super duper refrigerator right now?
0: That's right. That's right. Thanks be to God for Gene and Robbie.
1: Anchors in decision making. Let's move to another topic now. This is really, everybody's going to go, turn the radio or whatever up, YouTube, and the issue is submission. Mm-hmm. Ready for the organ music?
0: Yeah.
1: Dun, dun, dun, dun.
0: Yeah.
1: The idea of submission is so touchy
0: in
1: our culture today. And I guess the question is, how have you wrestled with yielding your desires to Robbie when there's a tiebreaker kind of thing? And maybe, I don't know if there's a deep theological way to manage that, but even saying that feels a little uncomfortable. Like you've got, if it's just a 50-50 thing, right, who's got the call?
0: Wow.
1: And is it that simple?
0: Well, you know, for us, and I agree with you, that is a lightning rod word. And a lot of times people read that Ephesians 5 passage, which, you know, is the classic New Testament passage on husbands and wives and how we are to live. And people will start with that verse 22 saying, wives, you know, submit to your husbands. I think we need to back it way up to the beginning of that chapter. And this has been the thing that has come in working on this book, the thing that has come so alive to me is the gift that we have when we walk in love, Ephesians 5, 2, giving ourselves up for one another, just like Christ gave himself up for us. That opens the door, and then Ephesians 5:16 says, make the most of every opportunity. And in marriage, don't we have 100 opportunities every day to submit to one another, to yield our rights, whether it's I'm going to the movie I don't want to see because he really wants to see it, he's coming to the office party or the family function that he might not want to go to because I've asked him to come. You know, we just have 100 chances to make the most of every opportunity. Again, Ephesians 5:16, to submit to one another. That's verse 21, submit to one another out of reverence for Christ. So I think in all of these things over and over again, and I love Paul tucks in Ephesians 5, verse 18 says, be filled with the Spirit. Because those times when we cannot do it, we can't give ourselves up for the other person. Our will is just too strong. Our desires, our selfishness is too strong. But when we are filled with the Spirit, that makes it possible. The Holy Spirit can work in us the things we don't even want to do. And it is just the coolest thing to me. Paul writes that, you know, marriage is a profound mystery. It's a reflection of Christ's love for the church. And as we do that, as we partner with the Lord, really, as we share in that fellowship of mutual submission, we get to see love grow, love flourish. That creates a climate where marriages can thrive through this mutual surrender and submission. This, again, looking not to our own interests, but also to the interests of others. And you know what's so cool? Secular research has supported this. It creates researchers at the National Marriage Project, that is something out of UVA, which of course I love being a UVA alum, but they have found that when we intentionally do things for our spouse, whether it's something small like bringing a cup of coffee in the morning or something larger, when we do that consistently over time, it creates what they call an upward spiral of generosity, a climate in which love can flourish. And isn't that a cool thought? I mean, because that's research that's not biblically based. It's biblically mandated. But, you know, you don't have to be reading your Bible to realize what doing something for someone else over time can create for them, the desire to bless you in return.
1: Well, and I so appreciate the preface that you gave there, that if you look up in Ephesians.
0: Yes.
1: There's a lot more about
0: you
1: what both of you have to do.
0: Start with verse 22.
1: But, you know, there are the ogres, and you just go to a verse that fits your temperament, and this is what it is.
0: Yeah.
1: That's why I think it's such a

0: you know, inflammatory area.
1: Yeah, it's definitely inflammatory.
0: If it's done well, it's not a matchstick.
1: Right.
0: It's not going to light gasoline on fire.
1: Right.
0: And that's where we got to get to.
1: Yeah. Yeah. And, you know, you and I both know we're not talking about the wife submitting to the emotionally or physically abusive husband.
0: Never.
1: You know, none of that. That is not what Paul's talking about
0: not
1: here.
0: Not at all. Not at all. So hopefully the church can get healthier and healthier in that area.
1: Yes.
0: In fact, one exercise that you and Robbie came up with was to do a little competition where you can outserve each other.
1: Oh, yeah.
0: Being competitive, I like this idea.
1: Yes. Well, he's competitive too.
0: Score, you know, what's the score like? 1,680 to what?
1: If we had to point to one, like, nugget that we would say was so formative in our newlywed years, we heard Dr. Tony Evans speak, and he said that he and his wife had made this commitment to try to serve one another, and it became kind of a game, and then it escalated to a competition, and Tony got frustrated because he said his wife was so much better and so much more creative at coming up with things that she could do for him that he said she was out serving me, and he had to like think of ways to catch up. And Robbie and I really took that to heart. And he would even say for him, which I am such a beneficiary of, that those acts of service, those choices, created in him a cherishing. Like he actually began to, it moved from just being kind or serving to really cherishing me. And, you know, as the recipient of that, you just can't even imagine what it feels like to know that your partner is cherishing you. But that's what those little acts of service can lead to.
0: That's really good.
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0: Let's move into suffering and grief and cover. This is a heavier topic, not as jovial, but it's important that we talk about it. When you first married Robbie, how did you view storms that would come into your life?
1: Well, we didn't think there was going to be storms when we first got married, you know?
0: And then how prayer was incorporated into that later, but...
1: Yeah, well, you know, when Robbie and I got married, you sit there, right, and you're standing at the altar and you're reciting those vows to love and to cherish till death do you part, for better, for worse, for richer, for poorer, all these, you know, opposite sides of the same marriage coin, and you think to yourself, what about, you know, better or worse? There's nothing worse. We're in love. We're all dressed up. The sun is shining. Our friends are here. Marriage is going to be awesome. And then life happens, and you hit some hard things. And I'll tell you, a couple chapters in the book really were hard to write. I interviewed people who, in one case, her husband had started cheating on her during their honeymoon.
0: Oh, my goodness.
1: And then, you know, it continued through their marriage, and she felt like, as a good Christian woman, she needed to stick it out. And I don't want to blow the whole story, but that is a story where the presence of the Lord walking with her and equipping her to forgive. They did wind up getting divorced, and he actually wound up getting sick, and she was able to care for him in that time of sickness, which was just amazing. But then in another couple went through a season where they lost a child. Mm. And as you know, that can derail a marriage. Even the strongest marriages can begin to crumple under the pressure of that. So there are storms that we don't see coming. And I think the only way we get through that is with prayer and with inviting God's presence into the mix, because there's not an easy answer. You can't say, why did he cheat? Why did our child have to die? Why did we have 3 years of separation and hatred? We don't have easy answers for that. But when we have, over and over again, as I interviewed people, the thing that got them through those storms, those rocky times, was the comfort of God's presence. Mm-hmm. And, you know, we see that again and again in Scripture. Joseph getting thrown into the cistern and then tossed into prison. And over again, you read in his story, the guy who had the worst betrayals. And God was with him. And God was with him. And God was with him. And sometimes when we're in those pits, what we need isn't the answer as much as we need to know he's in it with us.
0: That's so true. The difficulty, and I think whenever we share on this program a story of the loss of a child, mm-hmm. those tend to be the most difficult, heart-wrenching. And I don't know that there's an application of degree.
1: No.
0: But loss of a child is like at the bottom of the pit of this life. Mm-hmm. And so often it's an easy place to be angry at God, to not understand the answers, because they're impossible to find in this life.
1: Yeah, and you know what? We can be angry at him. That's the beauty. He can take our questions. He can take our anger. You know, you read through the Psalms and you see all of those emotions expressed. I would encourage anybody who's in that hard place to open the book of Psalms and just go through and be praying some of those.
0: Jody, in that regard, we haven't touched on this last time or this time, but just, you know, the exercise of praying. For some people, they feel it has to be a formal kind of thing. You know, people that lean toward more liturgy in their church, more formality in their church, that can be kind of intimidating. I'm not a priest. I'm not a pastor. I'm not sure that I could do that.
1: Jim, I hear that all the time.
0: And then, you know, the real thing is he reminds us that he's our Abba Father. He's our daddy.
1: Right.
0: And that he wants us to talk to him like you would your earthly father in a good way, a loving relationship.
1: He wants us to talk to him. The Bible says he bends down to listen. You know, he delights in hearing our prayers. He commands us to pray. I do talk to people, though, when, you know, 70, 80-year-old women who come up to me and they say, I've been in church my whole life, but nobody's ever taught me to pray. It has felt like what the minister does. It has felt like what we read out of the book. I know the Lord's Prayer. But how do you go beyond that? Yeah. And again, I go back to that John 15, Jesus saying, if you remain in me and my words remain in you, ask whatever you wish. He's like, yeah, use that Is that right?
3: probably

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Yes, it's time for Sacred Stylings. Selected instrumental music just for you. And just for this special time of transition from the busy day to the coming nighttime hours. So join us as we present Sacred Stylings.

0: This is Max Lucado. Do you feel it is you against the world? Not so, my friend. Outnumbered by foes and outdone by fear, please reconsider. Surrounded by adversity? Well, perhaps, yet you are also encircled by divinity. And with God's help, you can ride these raging rapids with unbreakable courage. Immovable, determined, square-jawed and resolved like the prophet Elijah, who went and did according to the word of the Lord. Elijah affirms a positive answer to these questions. Can a person maintain faith in a world that has little? When a culture belittles belief, can a believer beget strength? Yes. With God's help, we will discover strength to ride this storm and unbreakable courage in steadfast faith.
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3: Yes, sir. How can I help you?
4: I have a reservation for a flight 1053 to Chicago.
3: And your name?
4: Jack Allen.
3: All right, Mr. Allen. Can I see some identification, please?
4: Here you go.
3: Has anyone given you anything to carry on board the plane?
4: No.
3: Are you checking any bags this morning?
4: No.
3: Okay, it'll be just a moment, Mr. Allen.
4: Thank you.
5: Mr. Allen?
4: Oh, Eugene! What are you doing here?
5: I came to pick up my luggage. Oh. I was put on the wrong flight yesterday. It's supposed to be here this morning, but I see the schedule board says the flight has been delayed.
3: I'm afraid so, sir. Bad weather in Chicago. A storm front blew in last night and shut down the airport there.
5: I see. Well, what are you doing here, Mr. Allen?
3: Here's your ticket, Mr. Allen. Flight 1053, one way to Chicago. Gate 3.
4: Thank you.
5: One way?
4: Goodbye, Eugene.
5: Goodbye? Wait, where are you going?
4: Chicago.
5: Well, I know that, but why? Has something happened?
4: No, not exactly.
5: Well, then what, pray tell, is going on?
4: It's not something I can discuss. Now, please, I have to catch my flight.
5: But, Mr. Allen, I
4: don't want to talk about it, Eugene. It's best if I just leave. Goodbye.
5: But even if you can't talk to me about it, there must be someone you can discuss this with. Tom or Mr. Whitaker. You haven't even seen him yet, have you? Well, talk to Mr. Whitaker.
4: No. Whit is the last person I can talk to.
5: Why?
4: Because the last time Whit and I were together, he told me he never wanted to see me again.
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6: The Tale of the Coin.
7: Hey, look what I got.
8: Oh, that's a beautiful coin. Is it a stater?
7: It is. Well, I found it at the temple.
9: I'm not one to get carried away by emotion, right?
7: Yes, but sweet.
9: We're being called on to take a leap of faith here.
7: We all rush in together, each one takes something, and then rush out together. Any questions?
8: Just one. Why are we doing this?
2: Listen now on the Adventures in Odyssey Club.
5: My auricular cavities. Mr. Whitaker told you
4: that he never wanted to see me again. You heard right.
5: But why would he say such a thing?
4: I really can't talk about it, Eugene.
5: It seems to me, Mr. Allen, that if it's driving you away from us, then it must be talked about. Otherwise, many of us will assume that we're the cause of your departure. Myself, Connie, the kids at Wits End. You must understand how we feel. You can understand that, can't you?
4: Yes, I suppose I can. All right. It happened after Jenny died.
5: Jenny? You mean Mr. Whitaker's wife?
4: Yes. Before Whit bought the building that became Whit's End, I came here and took him back home with me.
5: Back home to where?
4: Nebraska. At the time, I was running a place called Emory Orphanage in a little town just outside Omaha.
5: You ran an orphanage? No wonder you handle the youngsters at Whit's End so well.
4: Anyway, I thought getting Whit away from Odyssey and around kids would do him some good. Not to mention take his mind off Jenny. Oh, to have that much energy again, eh, Whit?
10: Uh-huh. So, what do you think of our facilities?
11: Oh, they're very nice, Jack.
10: Feel free to wander around if you'd like.
11: Oh, thanks, but I think I'd just like to sit.
10: You know, you were a teacher. I'd love to hear your opinion on our curriculum.
11: Jack, I appreciate what you're trying to do, but I just need a little time, okay?
10: Okay. Okay, Whit, okay. Oh, looks like I have a tussle to break up. I'll be right back. Kyle, Evan, there's room and no swings for both of you.
11: Why am I here? I ought to just go.
12: Hey, that's Mr. Chucklefruit's place.
10: What?
12: You're sitting in Mr. Chucklefruit's place.
11: Oh, well, I'm so sorry. I didn't know. I'll just move.
12: You don't have to move.
11: What?
12: Don't pay attention to Crazy Clara, mister. She thinks her toy rabbit can talk.
13: Just because you can't hear him doesn't mean he can't, Annabella.
12: I can't hear him because I'm not crazy like you are.
13: I'm not crazy.
12: Crazy Clara, Crazy Clara.
13: Stop it, Annabella.
12: Go ahead, mister. Tell her how crazy she is. Tell her.
11: Well, I... what was that? Well, I said I was sorry, Mr. Chuckleford. I didn't know it was your seat until Clara told me.
12: What?
11: You know, you're very fortunate to have such a good friend as Clara, Mr. Chuckleford. She really looks out for you.
13: He said he knows.
11: Oh, I heard him. I'll move now so you can sit properly, like a white rabbit should.
12: But it's just a stupid toy.
11: What's that, Mr. Chuckleford? Oh, well, I guess because no one has taught Annabella that it's very rude to call people stupid and crazy. Yes, you're right. If she keeps it up, she won't have many friends left. What do you think, Annabella?
12: I think you're both weird.
13: That was great. Thanks, mister.
11: Oh, you're welcome.
13: But Mr. Chuckleford really can't talk, you know.
11: Oh, I know. But I don't think Annabella's too sure anymore.
13: Yeah. Come on, Mr. Chuckleford.
12: Hi, Mr. Allen.
10: Hello, Clara. You two have a good talk?
11: Oh, she's adorable, Jack. How did she end up here?
10: A car accident. About a year ago. Lost both parents.
11: Oh, poor thing.
10: Up to now, she's kept mostly to herself and Mr. Chuckleford. Huh. You're the first adult she's opened up to. She must see something in you she trusts. Why don't you get to know her a little better?
11: Oh, maybe I will.
14: It was clear that Whit was very much taken with Clara, which I thought was wonderful. They were both grieving, and maybe they could help each other get over their loss.
5: And did they?
14: Oh, yes, yes. The two of them became virtually inseparable for the next several weeks. They were best buddies. Whit even took Clara to a local carnival, and then sat up with her all night when she got a tummy ache after he let her eat too many ice cream cones. It was wonderful to see Whit smile and laugh and be happy again for the first time since Jenny died. My little plan was working.
5: A plan?
14: Yes. You see, I wanted them to get close to help each other out of their grief.
5: Ah.
14: So I didn't tell Whit an important bit of information about Clara.
5: Huh?
14: Information that might have prevented what happened next.
11: The evil queen scowled at the woodsman. "Take her into the forest," she said. "And when you're certain you are alone, bid her to kneel and pray. And when she is deep in prayer, fall upon her with your sword. Tonight will be her last night to live." It's okay, Clara.
13: What?
11: It's all right. Nothing happens to Snow White.
13: It doesn't?
11: No. Maybe we should stop for the night, huh?
13: No, please.
11: Oh, but you're looking a little scared. I don't want you to have bad dreams.
13: Bad dreams? Oh, I never worry about bad dreams.
11: Oh, you don't?
13: No, because I have the bestest cure for them ever.
11: Oh, really? What is it?
13: Well, whenever you're in the middle of a dream and you think it'll be bad, you just say really loud, "Go away, bad dream, boo!" And the bad dream will go away and you'll wake up.
11: Go away, bad dream.
13: Boo! Don't forget the boo!
11: Oh, yes. Go away, bad dream. Boo!
13: That's it. Now you don't have to worry about bad dreams anymore either.
11: Well, thank you. I'll be sure and try it.
13: It's always worked for me ever since my mommy told me about it.
11: You miss her, don't you?
13: Yeah.
11: I know. It hurts.
13: It doesn't hurt when I'm with you.
11: It doesn't hurt when I'm with you either, sweetheart. Maybe that's the way we can both stop hurting completely.
13: What?
11: Clara, how would you like to come and live with me?
13: Really?
11: Really.
13: Forever and always?
11: Forever and always.
13: Oh, I'd like that very, very much.
11: So would I. Okay, I'll talk to Jack about it tomorrow morning. Well, hello, Annabella Lee. What are you doing here?
15: I'm helping Mr. Allen's secretary. I'm going to be a secretary when I grow up.
11: Oh, and a fine one you'll be, I have no doubt. Is Mr. Allen in his office?
15: Yes, but you can't go in there.
11: Oh, it's all right. Secretaries are supposed to let people see their bosses.
15: That's not what Mr. Allen's secretary said. She said no one's supposed to go in unless it's really important.
11: Oh, this is real important, Annabella. Trust me. Jack?
4: Whit!
11: Oh, Jack, my good friend, I want to adopt Clara.
16: What?
17: Clara?
11: Oh, I'm sorry. I didn't know you had company.
4: Whit, this is Peter and Peggy Portland.
11: Oh, how do you do? Are you here to adopt a child, too?
16: Well,
17: yeah.
4: Yes, they are, Whit. Clara.
11: Oh, that's great. What?
4: The Portlands are adopting Clara.
18: 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We always love hearing from you.
11: What do you mean the Portlands are adopting Clara, Jack? I just said I wanted to adopt her.
17: You can't.
11: Why can't I? What? Is this some kind of joke?
16: Do we look like we're joking?
4: Now, please, folks.
17: Mr. Allen, we want to see Clara.
11: Well, you can't see her.
16: Mr. Allen!
4: Now, all of you, calm down, please. Peggy, Peter, Whit and I need to talk alone. You'll find Clara in room E7 in the East Wing.
11: Jack!
4: Whit, please.
17: Room E7?
4: Yes, I'll have Annabella take you. Annabella? Annabella? Where did she go? You just go down the stairs and across the lawn to the east wing. There's a directory at the entrance. We'll show you where to go from there.
17: Thank you, Mr. Allen.
16: Thanks.
11: Jack, what is going on?
4: Whit, you need to calm down.
11: I am calm. I just don't understand what's happening. You're going to let these people take Clara away from me?
4: They're not just taking her away, Whit. They're giving her a home. They're adopting
11: her. They can't adopt her. I'm going to adopt her, and she wants me to.
4: You can't. The adoption papers have already been signed. It's all been arranged.
11: Well, then, unarrange it.
4: You don't understand. The Portlands were in the process of adopting Clara long before you got here.
11: What?
4: They signed the adoption papers for Clara 6 months ago. But Clara's parents left her an estate that had to be settled. There was a lot of legal wrangling that prevented the Portlands from taking her home right away, so she stayed here.
11: Let me get this straight. You knew this little girl would be adopted, and you didn't say anything? Why would you do that?
4: I knew how good you are with kids. I mean, you were a teacher, after all, an award-winning teacher. I just thought the two of you could help each other. You were both grieving, and I didn't realize you'd become so close so fast. I obviously misjudged the situation, and I'm sorry.
11: You're sorry? That's all you can say? You're sorry? You used me? And if that wasn't bad enough, you also used a 6-year-old girl?
4: No.
11: You let us get close, grow to love each other, and now you're just going to callously rip us apart?
4: Whit, please.
11: I'm not going to let you, Jack. I'm not going to let you or the Portlands or anybody take Clara away from me, even if I have to go to court to stop it.
5: He said that? He actually said he would take it to court?
4: Yeah.
5: Well, that doesn't sound like Mr. Whitaker at all.
4: Well, that's how he was back then. But what made matters worse was that there was a joker in the deck. Annabella Lee. She overheard me introducing Whit to the Portlands and took it upon herself to tell Clara about it.
13: Okay, Mr. Chuckleford. I packed all your stuff. We'll like living with Mr. Witt.
19: I know a secret about Clara. I know a secret about Clara.
13: Who cares, Annabella?
19: You'll care lots about this secret.
13: No, I won't, because I'm going to a new home.
19: I know, but it's not the one you think it is.
13: What do you mean?
19: You think you're going home with Mr. Witt, but you're really going home with someone else.
13: Who?
19: You remember the man and woman who were here a long time ago and who were looking at you and talking to you?
13: Yeah, but they went away.
19: They're back.
13: No, no!
19: It's true. I was just at Mr. Allen's office and he told Mr. Witt that they were adopting you.
13: No! Mr. Witt's adopting me! You're lying, Annabella!
19: Oh, yeah? Well, look out the window. Go on, look! See? There's the man and woman right there coming across the lawn to get you.
13: No! It can't be! It can't be!
19: Come on, Clara. You better finish packing. They're coming to take you away.
13: No! I won't go! I won't! I won't go! I won't!
14: Meanwhile, Witt took off down the hall to see Clara himself, with me following close behind.
10: Witt, wait. Be reasonable.
11: Reasonable?
4: Yes, think of the Portlands. Well, how could you be so selfish to want to drag them back into court after all they've been through?
11: All they've been through? But what about all I've been through?
4: Oh, I know it's been rough for you. I know you miss Jenny. It's a tragic loss, but you and Jenny had three children together. The Portlands can't have any. And now you're trying to take away the one they can have.
11: Oh, so I'm supposed to be the noble one, is that it? And I lose the only woman I've ever loved, and now you want to take Clara from me? And I'm supposed to just bear it in silence? Well, maybe I don't want to be noble. Maybe this time I want what I want.
10: What you want, huh? And what about Clara?
11: She wants it too. I can give her a great life.
10: Oh, I'm sure you can, but can you give her the one that's best for her? Not you, Witt. Not you. Her.
11: Oh, no.
10: You know she belongs in a two-parent home. She needs a daddy and a mommy. Something you can't give her.
11: I can give her the next best thing.
10: Oh, listen to yourself. You're going against every principle you ever taught. And why? Because it's something you want. Is that what's best for Clara, Witt? Are you really thinking about her? Or just about yourself?
16: Mr. Allen?
10: Peter, Peggy. What is it? What's wrong?
17: We can't find Clara.
10: What?
17: Clara wasn't in her room.
16: Another little girl was there, Annabella. She said Clara had run off.
17: We looked all over for her, but we can't find her. She's run away.
10: All right, now, calm down. She can't have gotten far. We'll organize a search.
11: You don't have to do that.
10: What?
11: I said you don't have to do that.

0: Badger Boo. Go away, Badger Boo.
1: Clara.
0: Oh, Mr. Red, they want to take me.
2: Clara.
0: No! Go away, Badger Boo. Go away, Badger Boo. Go away,
1: Badger
0: Boo.
1: Can you give us a few minutes, please? Come on, folks.
0: Go
1: let's
0: away,
1: wait out here.
0: Boo. Go away, Badger Boo.
1: Clara, I'm sorry, honey, but this dream won't go away.
0: I want to stay with you. I don't want to go with them.
1: I know, honey, but you have to.
0: Why? Don't you love me anymore?
1: Oh, yes. But the truth is, I can't give you what they can give you. A mommy and a daddy.
0: But I don't want a mommy and a daddy. I want you.
1: Oh, Clara, Clara. You have to be brave, sweetheart. You're going to have a wonderful life filled with loving parents and great things. Okay?
0: Okay. I love you, Mr. Red.
1: I love you too, Clara.
2: Hi, Clara.
0: I'm ready.
3: Let's go get your things, sweetheart.
0: Okay. Bye.
1: Bye.
4: You did the right thing, Whit.
1: This right thing, as you call it, wouldn't have been necessary if you hadn't made it so, Jack.
5: Whit, I...
1: Don't. Don't try to excuse what you've done. I don't know you anymore, Jack. And I don't think I ever want to see you again.
4: That's it, Eugene. That's the story. And that's why I have to leave.
5: But you don't have to leave, Mr. Allen. Now, forgive me for contradicting your conclusions, but it seems you're forgetting some fundamentals. Mr. Whittaker was angry, yes, but with a lot of things. His wife's death, what happened with Clara. Perhaps, in his own way, he was even angry with God. He just directed it all at you. And besides, that was long ago. The Mr. Whittaker I knew would be the first to say so.
4: Maybe, but he was right, Eugene.
5: Hmm?
4: I did use him and Clara and cause them pain. When I arrived in town, I was hoping to find Whit to ask his forgiveness, clear the air once and for all. But he'd already left. So I thought the next best thing I could do was stay and help out at Whit's end. Sort of a penance for what I had done.
5: See, but now you can follow through with your original plan. You can clear the air once and for all.
4: And I fully intended to, but in all the hubbub and excitement, I guess I've lost my nerve. It's just better if I leave. Maybe wait for some other time.
6: Good morning, ladies and gentlemen. We'd like to begin pre-boarding of Omega Air Flight 1053, nonstop to Chicago.
4: Oh, that's my flight. I better go.
5: No, Mr. Allen, you can't.
4: Eugene, please, let me leave.
1: Jack!
5: Whit! Mr. Whittaker!
1: I've been looking all over for you. Jason said you were acting strange last night, and when I tried to find you at the hotel, they said you took a cab here.
4: Whit, I have to go.
5: No, Mr. Whittaker!
1: It's all right, Eugene. If he wants to go, we can't stop him.
5: But Mr. Whittaker!
1: Before you leave, though, Jack, I have something to say to you.
4: Hmm?
1: Something I've been wanting to tell you ever since the last time we were together. Now, don't worry, you'll still make your plane.
4: Well, I guess I owe you that. What is it?
1: It's just that... I'm sorry. I apologize from the bottom of my heart.
4: You do? You're apologizing to me?
1: Jack, I know you were only trying to help both me and Clara. And I should have talked to you before I got my wild ideas about adopting her. I wasn't thinking very clearly at the time.
4: Well, I thank you for that, but...
1: Oh, there's more. I received this a few years back. I've been carrying it around in my Bible in the hope that we would see each other again. It's a letter, Jack, from Clara.
4: Oh, my.
1: And there's a picture of her. Huh. She's grown into a beautiful young woman.
4: Oh, yes. Yes, she has.
1: Now, I know you don't have time for the whole thing, but I marked a paragraph I think you need to see. The one that starts here. Thank you for returning my coins.
4: Huh? Thank you for returning my coins. I'm sorry I can't return your ring. I wore it so much it finally broke. It turned my finger green, too. I'm glad you're still being brave and remembering me, even as I remember you. You and Mr. Allen were right for giving me up to the Portlands. They've been everything you said they'd be, a loving and kind mummy and daddy. I couldn't be happier. So if you ever see Mr. Allen again, and he still feels bad, you know what to tell him. What?
1: Go away, bad dream. Boo.
4: Oh. God bless you both for giving me a great start in life.
6: 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We are now boarding Omega Air Flight 1053 nonstop to Chicago. 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
4: That's my flight.
1: Jack. Jack, we both made mistakes back then, but that's in the past. Let's not make another one now. The bad dream is gone. You don't have to go, too. Please stay. Please.
4: Uh-huh. Not until you tell me where you buried my shoes.
1: Your shoes?
4: Don't pretend you don't know what I mean. Our fifth grade picnic. We went to the beach and you buried my shoes somewhere in the sand.
1: What? I keep telling you, that wasn't me, that was Laszlo Farnsworth.
4: You and Laszlo were in cahoots.
1: Oh, never.
5: Excuse me?
1: Well, what is it, Eugene?
5: Does this mean you're staying, Mr. Allen?
4: Yes, Eugene. This means I'm staying.
1: Oh, well, don't just stand there. Give me a hug.
5: Hooray!
7: Excuse me, Mr. Meltzner?
5: Yes? Oh, have my bags arrived? Oh, you're joking. Where are they now?
7: Somehow they were re-tagged and misdirected and now they're en route to Hong Kong.
5: Hong Kong?
4: Oh, Eugene.
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10: 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I'm Roger Marsh. 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Isn't that shocking? 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The lineup includes Josh McDowell, Lee Strobel, Dr. Frank Turek, Dr. Gary Habermas, Dr. Erwin Lutzer, Dr. Del Tackett, and Dr. Alex McFarland. That is a lot of wisdom gathered in one room. Together, they will tackle the big questions of faith. What a Christian worldview really is. Why so few believers actually understand it. And how to give a clear, confident answer for the hope that we have in Jesus Christ. So find a comfortable spot and settle in. Here now is Dr. James Dobson, starting the conversation with his panel of experts.
9: Alex McFarland is one of the individuals on the stage here with us today, and explain the word apologetics.
11: Apologetics is an ancient legal word that means a defense. a reason, a justification why we believe what we believe. In other words, prove your case. It's found in verses like 1 Peter 3:15 that says, believers are to be ready always to give an answer to anyone who asks a reason for the hope that is within you. An answer, a reason, why we believe what we believe. That's apologetics.
9: Hmm. Dr. Del Tackett, what you are attempting to do is to get a Christian worldview across to people, and amazingly and depressingly, most people don't understand a Christian worldview.
12: No, that's true. They don't. That's exactly the problem that we have right now today in our culture. Barnett had a study not long ago where he attempted to try to determine the percentage of Americans that had a biblical worldview. The response to that survey showed that only 4% of Americans have a biblical worldview. That was based upon 10 basic fundamental questions from the scriptures. And he then sliced that data. Only 4% of Americans have a biblical worldview. He then re-sliced that data to look at the born-again believers in America, and it jumped up to an anemic 9%.
9: That means 9% of people who say they're committed to Jesus Christ, they've had a born-again experience with him, do not understand what a Christian worldview is.
12: That's correct. So if you had a barbecue, invited 100 people, 100 born-again believers to your home, 91 of them would not have a biblical worldview.
9: What is a biblical worldview?
12: That's a great question. I think the best way to illustrate that is if you were to simply view yourself standing in the middle of a large navigational compass, there isn't a direction that you couldn't turn and gaze out upon all the areas of life that God has not given us his truth claims about life.
9: Lee Strobel, you've also written a book on that very subject.
13: Right, and interviewed Dr. Habermas and others about it.
9: Did you?
13: Yeah. I was an atheist. I was someone who doubted the resurrection was true. I grew up asking questions that I didn't have anybody to give me answers. And I began to suspect that things like the resurrection were fairy tales and made up and make-believe. And then I learned about evolution in high school, and I thought, well, that puts God out of a job. But later, after marrying a woman who was an agnostic, and she ended up coming to faith, began to see positive changes in her character and her values and so forth, it encouraged me to investigate the evidence. And so few people actually take the time to do that. And I spent nearly 2 years of my life delving into the evidence for whether or not the New Testament can be trusted, whether or not the resurrection of Jesus Christ is an actual historical event that we can depend on. And I came away with the conclusion that the resurrection, that Jesus not only claimed to be the Son of God, but that he proved it by the resurrection, that I think is the best attested event of ancient history.
9: Have you found yourself in debates with those who were coming from the other side?
13: Oh, sure. Yeah.
9: How does that evidence hold up?
13: I'll tell you how it holds up. This will give you a good example. I did a television show for the PAX Network called Faith Under Fire. We have scholars like Dr. Habermas and William Lane Craig and others who make a career of debating atheists. And we did one of those debates in Chicago, and we took a vote. And among the people who walked in as avowed atheists, and we had thousands of people there, over 84% said, after hearing the case for Christ and the case for atheism, the case for Christ was by far the most persuasive. And we had 47 confirmed atheists who walked in the door, heard the debate, and walked out as followers of Jesus Christ because of the power of the evidence. When I was working on my book, The Case for Christ, I was interviewing a scholar and about the evidence for Christianity. And during a break, he paused and he said, you know, I just want to tell you, nobody's going to read your book. And I said, really, why not? And he said, well, we live in a postmodern world. Especially young people today, they don't care about evidence for the resurrection. They don't care about historic reality. They don't care about truth. You know, you got your truth, I got my truth. It's a postmodern world. And I remember going home and telling my wife, nobody's going to read my book. You know, I'm wasting my time. And yet, the single biggest group of people who've written me to say that they have come to faith in Jesus Christ through the evidence in the book, The Case for Christ, have been 16 through 24-year-olds. So I think this idea that somehow young people don't care about truth and don't care about reality and don't care about historic evidence, is just not supported by the evidence.
14: They want answers. They definitely want answers.
9: They're hungry, aren't they?
14: It's illustrated by all the people who are here this weekend, Dr. Dobson. When Dr. Habermas lays out the evidence for the resurrection, or Lee lays it out, the skeptic may say, well, you know, miracles can't happen, so therefore I'm not going to believe in the resurrection. But what's the greatest miracle in the Bible? The greatest miracle in the Bible is not the resurrection. It's the first verse. If the first verse of the Bible is true, every other verse is believable. If the universe was created out of nothing by God, he can do anything else he wants in the universe. And we now have scientific evidence that the universe

0: possible, it is probable, given the evidence.
1: Yeah. What percentage of people in the church believe in absolute truth, or what Josh calls universal truth?
2: Well, I think I'd probably ask Josh that. He knows his statistics very well.
1: He's
2: I think
1: next.
2: Let me turn it over to him.
3: Yeah.
2: Yeah.
3: Of adults that would consider themselves born again, in other words, would say, I personally trusted Jesus Christ as Savior and Lord, and if he were to die today, I know I'd go to heaven because he is my Savior and forgive me my sins, it'd be right about 9%, almost identical to youth. And the reason is, the stats that even I talked about this morning on belief is a reflection of the parents, of the adults. And now you're finding very little difference in the statistics on beliefs between young people and the adults in the church.
1: I don't understand how you can call yourself a follower of Jesus Christ and not believe in absolute truth. And what people say about that is that's fine for you. Absolute truth is different for every person. I don't know how they come up with that either, but they do.
3: You see, so many young people who are coming to Christ today within the body of Christ, over half of them, I'm convinced, are not coming to Christ because he's the way, the truth, and the life. They're coming to Christ because he's the best thing that's come along so far. Mm. And almost all faith today is self-centered, individualistic. What can it do for me? Forgiveness is only good if it takes away my guilt. Has nothing to do with God. And you talk to any youth pastor, as soon as something comes along that child that seems to be better, they're gone. And this is why I agree with all these gentlemen here. We've got to get back to substance within our message. Several weeks ago, right here in Colorado, I spoke to 450 junior high school kids. And I gave my testimony, and then I show how I struggled with the deity of Christ, the scriptures, and the resurrection. And I said, you know the problem? Maybe there might be two of you here out of 450. All their parents were in full-time Christian ministry. I said, there might be two of you that could give me any intelligent answer why I believe the Bible's true. And they all started looking at each other, and I said, tell you what. Tomorrow afternoon, last day of the conference, they were packing to go home. I said, at 4 o'clock, I'm going to be outside, blistering hot. I'll be under that tree. And if you want to come out there, I'll take 1 hour, not a minute more, and I'll tell you why I believe it's true. Jim, the next afternoon at 4 o'clock, 232 kids showed up. I literally thought it'd be 25 or 30.
1: They want to know.
3: And they sat there, ended up being an hour and a half.
1: We have, I think, convinced ourselves that they don't want to know, that no one wants to know, and we're intimidated to tell them or even mention the name of Jesus Christ for fear we'll offend somebody. But the truth of the matter is they're desperate for meaning.
2: They really do. But here's what we've done. In the postmodern worldview, we have essentially put them on a cork, put them in an ocean, and say, there is no shore. And they want a rock to stand on. If someone will come to them that says there's a rock and a shore, they want to listen to it. But you better be sincere about it from the standpoint of the fact that they can smell hypocrisy a mile away.
4: Could I say also that something contributing to the doubt that young people have is the fact that we are living in an era where we have the proliferation of other religions. Young people say to themselves, well, I'm a Christian, but you know, there's the Muslim faith and there's the other faiths. And that's why I think it's so wonderful that even at this conference that we're having, we're actually having some breakout sessions and some sessions on various kinds of religions so that young people understand the difference. What my message is that I feel so deeply about is that we must point out that Jesus is the only qualified Savior. Come with me to 1993 in Chicago, the Parliament of World Religions, 5,000 delegates from all over the world meeting to try to unify the religions of the world. And I was there the whole week. I went into the area where all of the literature from 100 different religions was handed out, and I went on a search for a sinless Savior. So I began with the Hindus, and I said, I'm a sinner, and I need somebody who's not a part of my predicament to save me. Does Hinduism have a sinless Savior? No, we don't. I went to the Buddhists, Baha'u'llah, enlightenment, but not sinlessness. And it dawned on me that Jesus is sinless. He's the only one qualified to give us the kind of righteousness that a holy God demands that we have as sinners. And therefore, he's the only one

0: who has the qualifications of saviorhood. Mm-hmm. And we need to be able to say to young people today, other religions have gurus and prophets. Much of what they say might even be good, live this way, etc. But there's only one person who is able to credit us with the righteousness of God so that we can be in God's presence, declared as holy as God himself is. There is no one else out there who meets those qualifications.
1: That is so good. When I wrote Life on the Edge, which is written for those between 16 and 26 to help bridge that gap from childhood to adulthood, we did focus groups to see what young people in that age group were thinking. And after a good number of them, the data showed the number one issue they care about, of all the things, making money, fame, fortune, all the things that they care about, the number one issue was meaning. They don't know why they have meaning. Nobody has told them why they have meaning. And why would they draw that conclusion? Because they're sitting in school where they tell them that they came from meaningless matter that somehow coalesced. Why would they have meaning? Only Christ can give that meaning. And it's not just that they want to know how to share their faith. They want to know for sure that their own faith has meaning. And in that meaning comes their understanding of life itself.
2: I was in New Jersey over Easter weekend doing an apologetics weekend in a church. On Saturday night, we had several hundred teenagers there. And before the event, we had a dinner with the youth leaders that had organized this, teenagers from New Jersey churches. And so we had a little Q&A time, and it was really interesting. And one young lady, she was an 11th grader named Allison, she said, "I've learned more this weekend than in three whole years of being a believer." And she said, "I'm so excited." And I said, "Great, you know, this is wonderful." And she raised her hand and she made the comment, she said, "A lot of the grown-ups just think that we teens are only interested in pizza and concerts, but we want to know the deep things of God, and we are ready for it." And I said, "Whoa, hit the pause button." I said, "How many agree with that statement? You want to know the deep things of God, and even though a teen, you say, 'Hey, I'm ready for it.'" And it was a whole group of youth leaders. And Dr. Lutzer's got it right. We have to pass the knowledge of Jesus Christ onto the young generation. A lot of religious leaders have claimed to represent God. Jesus claimed to be God. Some people spoke for God. Jesus spoke as God. And he validated his identity by rising from the grave, the only one in history who ever did that. And the world needs to know, especially the teens, that Jesus is real.
1: And that's what motivates you.
3: Yes.
1: David, tell us about your conversion.
3: Well, surprisingly enough, we had Norm Geisler speak over at the summit the other day, and he said that God reached down and picked up someone who had a very filthy mouth, and within 2 days he was out on the street corner preaching the gospel. He got saved, and 2 days later he was preaching. And I was thinking to myself, wow, that sounds very familiar. Because when I met the Lord in a camp, by the way, in Michigan, I had the filthiest mouth on the block. In fact, our neighbor, I tell the kids this too, and I don't think anyone believe me, but if my mother were alive today, she'd tell you. Our neighbor was a Marine in the Second World War, and one day he got a hold of my mother and he said, "Shut that kid up." He said, "I've been through 5 campaigns in the Pacific and I haven't heard that language." Mm-hmm. And when I met the Lord at this camp in Michigan, you might say that the gospel doesn't change your life. But from that time on, to the present time, I can't really believe that I've used God's name in vain. And that, to me, would be an utter miracle. And when I got home, by the way, from camp, the neighbors gave me a nickname, AC and BC, before camp and after camp. They didn't know it was Christ. They just thought, "Hey, the kid went to camp. I wonder what's going on now." And then the windows came up in the neighborhood, too.
1: Gary, let's suppose that I'm 17 years old and I come to you and I say, "I want to ask you some questions. I was raised in the church and my parents are Christians, but I'm having a real hard time believing that Christ is the Son of God who came down from heaven with a mission to save those of us who are in sin, all of us in sin. I can't accept that. Any way you can help me with my faith? Is there any evidence that that is true?
4: Yeah, I'd like to know where the person's coming from, but we have this common conception today where we say all religions are the same. They all teach virtually the same truth. Smooth away the rough edges, and they're saying the same thing. Jesus is the only founder of a major world religion who ever claimed to be deity. There are no other takers. I mean, there are no other takers from their own lips. Jesus is the only founder of a major world religion about whom miracles are recorded within a generation. Jesus is the only founder of a major world religion who said, what you do with me determines where you spend eternity. And this is conceded by every critical scholar who writes. Jesus is the only founder of a major world religion who said, my death is going to be essential for your salvation. And Jesus is the only founder of a major world religion who not only predicted his resurrection, but did it. What I'm saying is, I'm not saying as a Christian, we know that these are the only ones because that's what we believe. I'm saying nobody else, no other major founder even claimed any of these things.
1: Yeah.
4: Now, when the person hears that, they usually, you know, falling back to this, aren't we all the same? But I would go immediately to the resurrection. And I would say, Jesus made these incredible claims. He claimed to be the Son of Man. He claimed to be the Son of God. Then he was raised from the dead. I would like this fellow to tell me, how else can I take the evidence except as a confirmation of who he said he was? And this is not a big philosophical argument, but just a real brief question for him, and that's this. If Jesus is only a man, and if the evidence shows he was raised from the dead, what happened? I think God would have to have acted upon him. And if God acted on his dead body, then I would think the best explanation is God approved of what he said. Of everything Jesus taught, probably the two most offensive things he taught vis-a-vis the other world religions is, I am deity, and what you do with me determines where you spend eternity. Those are pretty exclusive claims. Why is he and he alone raised from the dead?
1: Frank, any last thing you want to say?
5: Well, I was just going to say, I came to faith back in 1985. I was in Sacramento, California in flight school, and I had a roommate who was the son of a Methodist minister, and I had all sorts of skeptical questions. And one day, it was having to be a Sunday morning, we were sitting over breakfast, and I said to him, Mark, I just can't believe that there is a good God with all this evil. We discussed that before. And I really just can't believe Jesus is the only way. I mean, I just think that's way too narrow. And he said, well, I believe what the Bible says. I'm the way, the truth, and the life. No man comes to the Father except through me. And then I go, that's so narrow. So I looked at my watch and I said, well, if we're going to go to church, we better get going. We didn't even know where the church was. Somehow we found the church. We were walking in, and we noticed that the church had already been in session, and we sat down, and there was a preacher on a riser, and all he had was a Bible in his hand. And we sat down, and 2 minutes later, the preacher said, and then Jesus said, I'm the way, the truth, and the life. No man comes to the Father except through me. So Mark gives me the elbow, and he goes, some people think that's narrow. So then he gives me the real elbow, you know? And he said, but the truth is narrow. He said, if I want to call my friend John here in the front row, I have to put 10 numbers in exact order. If I get one number wrong, I don't get John, I get a wrong number. He said, the truth is very narrow. But as soon as I became a believer, the dictum that Augustine said, believe and then you will understand, really became true in my life, and I learned a lot more. Now, I still have questions. I still don't have all the answers. But right now, I think it takes a lot more faith to be an unbeliever than it does to be a believer. And that's why I wrote the book, I Don't Have Enough Faith to Be an Atheist.
1: There are people who have been listening to us through these discussions who are drawn to Christ by what you all have had to say. Talk directly to that person.
2: Dr. Dobson, yeah. Years ago, G.K. Chesterton said this, that an open mind is like an open mouth. Its purpose is to close down on something solid. Otherwise, it becomes like an open sewer, rejecting nothing. And the search is what a lot of people revel in and glory in. It's just the journey, not the destination. But eventually, people have to come to that point where they say, I willfully choose to respond to what God has revealed to me. The fact is that, yes, Jesus is who he claimed to be in love. He went to a windswept hill outside Jerusalem, to a cross. And here's love. The very wood upon which he hung, the iron spikes that held him there, while Christ hung, shouldered the sin debt of the world, the guilt of Alex McFarland, the very instruments of his torture, the cross on which he was crucified. Not only was he hanging there, he was sustaining it all in love. And he died as a substitute for me, for everyone, rose again, and he makes this offer. He says it's a gift, complete forgiveness, restoration, healing, salvation. It's yours simply for the taking. And so I would challenge every listener, if you know about God but don't yet have a relationship with God, this day pray and say, yes, Jesus, I choose you.
1: God's blessings to you all. Thank you for taking the time to be with us.
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6: The greatest questions of our faith aren't meant to leave us searching forever. They're actually meant, as G.K. Chesterton put it, to finally close down on something solid. And that solid ground is a person, Jesus Christ. You've been listening to a classic edition of Dr. James Dobson's Family Talk, one featuring Dr. Dobson and a remarkable panel of Christian thinkers, including Josh McDowell, Lee Strobel, Dr. Frank Turek, Dr. Gary Habermas, Dr. Erwin Lutzer, Dr.'s good friend Dr. Del Tackett, and Dr. Alex McFarland. 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That'll take you to the same place. 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Well, I'm Roger Marsh, and on behalf of all of us here at Family Talk and the Dr. James Dobson Family Institute, thanks so much for joining us today. 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
7: I'm Steve O'Dell with Mission Network News. 5 years of accumulated trauma has left teachers in Ukraine exhausted. David Durance says that Teach Beyond held a conference for teachers at a quiet oceanside resort to encourage them in fellowship and the word. Teachers told teachers they were not alone. In Ukraine, education has become another battleground.
8: Eventually, these kids have to be educated. They have to live their life. There has to be a way for families to find some sort of normalcy or sustainability.
7: Yet bombings and constant fear push learning the ABCs down the priority list.
8: You're going to need to actually rethink how this generation of Ukrainian children are going to be educated.
7: Durant says they talk about trauma-informed education. This approach gives children space to process and trains teachers to recognize signs of trauma in their students. Pray for God to work in the lives of students and teachers in Ukraine. And schools are swinging into gear in many places. Rosalind DeHart with For Haiti With Love says that while Haitian schools began on September 7, many desks in Cap Haitien are empty. Increased gang violence has meant an influx of people into Cap Haitien, including children. However, often school just isn't possible. DeHart says,
9: in Haiti, you pay to go to school. School is not free. So what we are trying to do is get kids off the street and get as many as we can in school. Because when you get them off the street, you have less potential gangs. Because gangs use the kid to do their dirty work. So we get them in school, get them busy in school, learn something.
7: $200 covers tuition for one child for a year. For Haiti With Love is reopening a school sponsorship program. 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I'm Steve O'Dell.

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1: 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That's 941-456-2267. Or log on to BethelBC.info and thank them for helping keep Through the Bible with J. Vernon McGee on the air.

0: great day to study God's Word. Welcome to Through the Bible. I'm Steve Schwetz, inviting you to hop aboard the Bible bus as we continue our journey through God's entire Word. In this study, Dr. J. Vernon McGee reminds us that the Ten Commandments were only one part of the law given to the Israelites. God also gave them social laws and detailed instructions for building the tabernacle. And Dr. McGee brings it all close to home as he explains how the instructions for building an altar relate to believers as well. So grab your Bible, and while you find your place in Exodus, here's the conclusion of Dr. McGee's thoughts on memories that we started last time.
1: May I say that memory can be a very sweet thing. It can be a very wonderful thing. Many of you listening today have a memory that it's very sweet, is it not? Most of us here in California, we came from back east, did we not? And you remember when you were a young person and lived somewhere in the Middle West? Probably you lived up in Ohio. Maybe you lived down in Kentucky. Or maybe you lived in New England. Or maybe you lived down in Georgia. Or maybe, as I did, in Oklahoma and Texas and Tennessee as a boy. Do you go back to a time in memory of your days at school? You remember the first sweetheart that you had? You remember your mother? You remember your father? You remember those exciting times in the past? You remember when you met your wife or you met your husband? You remember when you proposed? Do you remember the wedding? You remember the birth of the first child? Do you remember when sadness came in, the word of death? My memory's a wonderful thing, isn't it? And as I've been speaking, many of you have gone back in your mind's eye, back over the past to very pleasant days. And yet, some of us have some very horrible things in there also. Now, the child of God ought to also remember. Do you remember before you were saved? How many of you can remember before you were saved? And if you ever get a little discouraged as a Christian, you ought to go back to those days.
0: Yes, remembering how God has worked in our lives is a great way to remind us of why we can trust Him with the future. I can think of several great examples in my own life, can't you? Now let's pray and praise Him as we open His Word together. Heavenly Father, thank You for the work that You've done in the past, the work that You're doing now, and the work that You will do in the future. Help us to trust You in every circumstance. We pray that Your Word reaches far and wide. In Jesus' name, amen. Buckle your seatbelts. We're off to Exodus 20 on Through the Bible with Dr. J. Vernon McGee.
1: Now today, friends, we find that we've come to this 20th chapter, verse 18. Last time we saw the giving of the law, that is, the part of the law that we call the moral law, the moral code, the Ten Commandments. Now, he's not through by any means, because in the next few chapters, in fact through chapter 24, why, we have social legislation. And then we have the instructions for building a tabernacle and Leviticus, the service of it. And that's all part of the law. All goes in one package, by the way. Now I'm reading verse 18. And all the people saw the thunderings and the lightnings and the noise of the trumpet and the mountain smoking, and when the people saw it, they removed and stood afar off. And they said unto Moses, Speak thou with us, and we will hear, but let not God speak with us, lest we die. Last time we called attention to the fact that the giving of the law is not a beautiful or pretty thing. There are people that think that it is, and they are generally the folk that haven't read very much about it, that it was wonderful that God gave the law on Mount Sinai. Well, it's not presented to us that way here in the Scripture. We saw before the thunderings and the lightnings and the danger that was, and now the people, very frankly, they backed off as far as they can get, and they tell Moses, we're afraid, but we want you to speak to us, but not the Lord. And verse 19, and they said unto Moses, Speak thou with us, and we'll hear, but let not God speak with us, lest we die. Children of Israel didn't think it was pretty. And then verse 20, and Moses said unto the people, Fear not, For God has come to prove you, and that his fear may be before your faces, that ye sin not. You see, the law presented a very high standard. The law of the Lord is perfect. Nothing wrong with the law. And it demands, therefore, perfection. And friends, if you're not prepared to give perfection, you better get on some other kind of standard or basis than saying you're saved by keeping the law. Because if you're not perfect, you won't make it. The law is perfect. It demands that. And I thank God that under grace, he'll take a poor sinner like I am. Grace reveals something of the goodness and wonder of our God. Now, he continues on here, verse 21, and the people stood afar off, and Moses drew near under the thick darkness where God was. And the Lord said unto Moses, thus thou shalt say unto the children of Israel, ye have seen that I've talked with you from heaven. Ye shall not make with me gods of silver, neither shall ye make unto you gods of gold. Now this is a very significant and important thing. Why did God appear in just this way unto the children of Israel? Well, the reason, I think, is quite evident, and it's simply because he wanted to impress upon them that he is the living God, and that the idols around them, and they were idolaters, we'll find that out later, that down in the land of Egypt, all this business of worshiping the creature rather than the Creator, and he's now probably coming closer to these people than he'd ever come before. That's very important here to see. Now, we come to the mention of the altar here. God gives them the commandments, and along with the commandments, there's given an altar. Altars for sacrifice. This is the same thing you have in your bathroom. You have a mirror, and underneath that mirror, you have a basin. The mirror reveals that you have a smudge spot on your face, and down beneath is a basin, and you wash your face with the basin. And so there is the mirror. The mirror is this law of God, reveals his standard. But the law is perfect. Man's not perfect, and it reveals that smudge spot. But thank God there's a basin down there, and that's the purpose of the altar. That altar speaks of the cross of Christ and the blood that he shed. Now, notice the instructions concerning this altar, because again, this is the altar they had used before the tabernacle was made. And it was apparently an altar that everywhere they journeyed, they made one like this. They couldn't take this one with them. The one in the tabernacle was one that could be transported. Now I'm reading verse 24. An altar of earth thou shalt make unto me, and shall sacrifice thereon thy burnt offerings and thy peace offerings. Now, there's no sin offering here. Why? Well, we'll not get to that till Leviticus, because there could be no sin offering or trespass offering until the law was given. The peace offering reveals that man needs a sacrifice that reconciles him to God, and that Christ did make peace by the blood of his cross. And the burnt offering speaks of who he is, his worthiness, his ability to save. Now, this altar that's to be made of earth was the place they were to sacrifice burnt offerings, peace offerings, thy sheep and thine oxen. In all places where I record my name, I will come unto thee and I'll bless thee. So obviously they made an altar everywhere they went on the wilderness march until the instructions for the tabernacle were given. Now verse 25, and if thou wilt make me an altar of stone, thou shalt not build it of hewn stone. For if thou lift up thy tool upon it, thou hast polluted it. Now, this seems strange to us today. In other words, there would be those that would say, well, let's make an altar of stone. And this man says, I'm an engraver, and I think it'd be nice if we could have it attractive looking and make it appeal and very beautiful looking. Now, here is something. It's a very delicate matter, but it's very important. And there's a great spiritual lesson that is here. God says that you make my altar, you make it of plain stone, no engraving, and the minute that a tool is put upon that, why, it's polluted. Now, I don't want anything that has to do with it at all. Now, we've gone way past this, and we've come to the place where today a great many people feel that there should be in worship things that are beautiful, that everything should be made as beautiful as possible with music and soft lights, beautiful colors, and that the message should be given in very low tones and a very dignified manner and as flowery as it possibly can be. Well, we've come through that period and we've had that type of thing. It's quite interesting that that made no appeal to the unsaved world. Liberalism emptied our churches. Liberalism years ago couldn't have an evening service. Somebody said to me, why do you think that the liberal has got so involved today in all of this social setup? Quite obviously, he wasn't doing anything for years, and he felt very much left out of it. A man said to me, well, why don't you start marching and protesting? My friend, that's not my business. I have too much to do. I keep busy without marching or protesting. Mine's not a protest. Mine is a positive message. And I'm not protesting anything. I'm just giving out the Word of God, and it steps on a lot of toes, I can tell you that. But it's the Word that'll do it. We're to give it out as it is. And there should not be any attempt today to water down the message. Now, don't misunderstand me. As I say, this is a delicate subject. No one today has put more emphasis in having an attractive place of worship. I've had the privilege of remodeling the interior of the Church of the Open Door in my ministry. I had to go through a long period of just urging this upon the church before they were willing to do it. And it was at some expense. I'm for soft lights. I love beautiful music. And I love flowery speaking. But my friend, when any of these things obscure the message of the cross and take attention away from the person of the one who died on that cross, then that becomes the offense of the cross, a real offense. And that's the thing today that God does not want to happen. And Paul, when he went to the city of Corinth, you will recall, they were philosophical. There were quite a few of the priests there, of the heathen religions, trying to identify with all the sin of Corinth. And some of them did pretty well in identifying with it. They had many hippie types in the city of Corinth. But when Paul came there and saw the situation, saw that they were second-hand philosophers, they wanted to argue, they wanted to discuss, they wanted to appear intellectual, they wanted to appear to be hip, they wanted to belong to the now generation. My, how they were going in every direction. And Paul, who'd had a similar experience in Athens where they wanted to hear some new thing, Paul says, I determined not to know anything among you save Jesus Christ and him crucified. And friends, if that's left out of the message, I don't care how high the steeple is. I don't care how loud the church bell is. I don't care how beautiful the sanctuary is. I don't care how lovely and soft the music is. And I do not care how educated the preacher is that's in the pulpit. That is not a church. But may I say to you, that's anything but a church. That is polluted as far as God is concerned. The thing that is important is the message of the Word of God. That's the thing that should go out today. There is an attempt to dress it up and to do something with it. This is very important to see here. This is instructions for the altar. We present just Jesus Christ and him crucified. That is our message. That should be our message. Now there's something else here. Verse 26. Neither shalt thou go up by steps unto mine altar, that thy nakedness be not discovered thereon. Now there are a great many that would build some nice, lovely steps to go up to the altar. That would make it very convenient, you see. And when a man would step up, and they wore a type of a skirt in that day, why, the nakedness would be revealed. God says, I don't want to see it. That which speaks of the flesh, God can't use. And let me make this very personal. Anything that Vernon McGee does that's of the flesh, God hates it, and God won't use it at all. God does not want a display of the flesh in anything that has to do with his work. We need to guard against that type of thing. And sometimes it disturbs me when people can only see the preacher and not see the one that he's trying to present. I personally don't like anyone to tell me it's a beautiful sermon. The last thing in the world I want to preach is a beautiful sermon. I want to preach a beautiful Savior. And I'd like for people to leave and say, my, isn't Jesus wonderful? Not that the preacher is. That doesn't make any difference about him. I've had very few real compliments since I've been a minister. But when I was a pastor as a student down in Georgia on a little white unpainted church on the side of a red clay hill, and one morning after the message, after everyone had left, a boy there is a country boy, and I mean country, friends. He wore high yellow shoes, buttoned up too, by the way. And he waited around as timid as he could be. He was really a country boy. After everybody left, why, he came up to me and tears were in his eyes. He took hold of my hand and he said, my, I didn't know Jesus was so wonderful. And he wanted to say something else, but he wasn't able to say it. And he just turned and walked out of the church, and I watched him, because that church was in a cotton patch then. It's in the city there now, but that was a cotton patch in my day. And I saw him walk down across that cotton patch, and I watched him as he walked, that country boy. He said he didn't know Jesus was so wonderful. And I said, oh God, let me so preach that people will think Jesus is wonderful. That was a compliment. I've had many like that, by the way. And we don't need the display of the flesh in the ministry, in the pulpit, or in church work. Now we come to chapter 21, and here we have the social legislation. It's quite interesting, some of the things that are dealt with here. And I begin reading at verse 1, because this has to do with master and servant. And that was a pretty important issue in that day, after all these people had been slaves in Egypt. Now these are the judgments which thou shalt set before them. If thou buy an Hebrew servant, 6 years he shall serve, and in the seventh he shall go out free for nothing. In other words, they could never permanently make one of their brethren a slave. Now verse 3. If he came in by himself, he shall go out by himself. If he were married, then his wife shall go out with him. If his master have given him a wife, and she have borne him sons or daughters, the wife and her children shall be her master's, and he shall go out by himself. And if the servant shall plainly say, I love my master, my wife and my children, I'll not go out free. Then his master shall bring him unto the judges. He shall also bring him to the door, or unto the doorpost, and his master shall bore his ear through and all, and he shall serve him forever. Now this is a remarkable thing that's put right here. And here's a picture of the Lord Jesus Christ, if there ever was one. And it's a beautiful one. The law is this: if a man is a slave, and he can go out in 7 years, and if he was married when he became a slave, he take his wife out. But if while he's a slave, that he gets a wife, and that means one that's a slave of his master, then he can go out, but not his wife. She can't go out free. And so if he say, though, well, I love my wife, and I love my master, I want to stay, and then he takes an awl and bores him through. Well, that's a picture of the Lord Jesus Christ. You say, how in the world can that be a picture of him? Well, I think a very wonderful picture of him. He came to this earth, and he took upon himself our humanity, and we were all slaves of sin. He could have gone out free. He didn't have to die upon the cross, but he came down to this earth, and he became a servant, obedient even unto death. And he died and went through the same gate we did in order that he might get a bride for himself. But he had to be crucified to do it. And the writer to the Psalms takes that picture and uses it. Over in Psalm 40, verse 6, "Sacrifice and offering thou didst not desire. Mine ears hast thou opened. Burnt offering and sin offering hast thou not required. Then said I, lo, I come in the volume of the book, it's written of me, I delight to do thy will, O God, yea, thy law is within mine heart." And that refers to Christ. Somebody says, how do you know it refers to Christ? Well, if you would turn over to the 10th chapter of the Epistle to the Hebrews, why, we find there that it was fulfilled when our Lord came to this earth. Because in Hebrews 10:5, it says, "Wherefore, when he cometh into the world," now speaking of Christ, "he saith, sacrifice and offering, thou wouldst not, but a body hast thou prepared me." Now, it's not his ears he's digged, but he gave him a body. And Christ took upon himself a body, and he'll have that body throughout eternity. But he could have left this earth without dying. But he said, I love the church. I love the sinner. And so he died and became obedient unto death, even the death of the cross. What a picture this is of Christ right here after giving the Ten Commandments. Now we have here a series of laws that have to do with injuries to a person. I think it's well to note this. Verse 12, "He that smiteth a man so that he die shall be surely put to death." Now this is the basis for capital punishment. Now, great many today, especially these young people, have been fed a bunch of malarkey today, a bunch of propaganda, and they're told that thou shalt not kill means you can't become a soldier. May I say that the Lord says that a government has a perfect right. He that smiteth a man so that he die shall be surely put to death. The nation Israel could put to death any murderer. It's well to look at the total word of God, by the way. And then verse 13, "And if a man lie not in wait, but God deliver him into his hand, then I will appoint thee a place whither he shall flee." Now, we're going to come to that later, the cities of refuge. "But if a man come presumptuously upon his neighbor to slay him with guile, thou shalt take him from mine altar that he may die." In other words, if the murder is premeditated, the man is to be executed. Now, if he does not do it maliciously, and I think oftentimes in self-defense, that a man without premeditation attempts to defend himself, I would say that that would not merit an execution at all. Now, will you notice how God protected the family? Verse 15, "He that smiteth his father or his mother shall be surely put to death." God certainly protected the home. "And he that stealeth a man and selleth him, or if he be found in his hand, he shall surely be put to death." God did not approve slavery at all. It was the system in that day, and God always dealt with those things. But it doesn't mean that he approves them. In fact, it's quite obvious he condemned it. "He that curseth his father or his mother shall surely be put to death. If a man strive together, and one smite another with a stone or with his fist, and he die not, but keepeth his bed, why, then he's to reimburse him." You see, here's the basis of the laws of our land. Now, I'm not going to go down through all of these, but I would recommend that you read this, because here is the basic of law and order, and any nation must have something built on this, my friend, if they're to have a civilized nation. And it's in here, verse 24, "Eye for an eye, tooth for a tooth, hand for hand, foot for foot, burning for burning, wound for wound, stripe for stripe." In other words, friends, there is this law of reciprocity. This is a law that must be enforced if there is to be law and order and protection of human life and property. And thank God, though, that there is one who is prepared, though, to extend grace to us that we might be saved. So until next time, may God richly bless you, my beloved.
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1: I'm Bryce Johnson with this Unpacking It Sports and Faith Minute. As sports fans, when we get bored with our favorite sports team or we're tired of losing, we can become apathetic toward them. Instead of engaging with passion, we can just go through the motions as we watch a game with no excitement. The truth is, sometimes in other areas of life, we also get bored or caught up in busyness, leading to a lack of real joy and excitement. But as followers of Jesus, we have to fight apathy and not just go through the motions. We must continue to remind ourselves of all that God has done for us. When we feel disengaged, we must also understand what it means to be connected to the source of our joy and passion. Jesus says, "I am the vine, you are the branches. If you remain in me and I in you, you will bear much fruit. Apart from me, you can do nothing." Today, let's not be apathetic, but rather experience the fullness of our life in Christ. I'm Bryce Johnson, and you can unpack that. For more, go to unpackingit.com.

0: I'm Steve O'Dell with Mission Network News. 5 years of accumulated trauma has left teachers in Ukraine exhausted. David Durance says that Teach Beyond held a conference for teachers to encourage them in fellowship and the word. In Ukraine, education has become another battleground. Bombings and constant fear push learning the ABCs down the priority list. Durance says they talk about trauma-informed education, which gives children space to process and trains teachers to recognize signs of trauma. Pray for students and teachers in Ukraine. Then, Rosalinda Hart with For Haiti with Love says that while Haitian schools began on September 7, many desks are empty. Increased gang violence has meant an influx of people into Cap Haitien. However, most families can't pay tuition. For Haiti with Love is reopening a school sponsorship program to help get children off the street, into school, and away from gangs. Learn how you can support a student with this ministry in today's online story. Mission Network News, a service of One Way Ministries. I'm Steve O'Dell.
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3: It is God's great mercy. 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In his loving kindness, he draws them together. The person with the gift of mercy will know it, see it, sense it, feel it, hurt with that person. And what I want you to notice is this. While the person with the gift of mercy does not live by their particular emotions, they are extremely sensitive to other people's emotions. That's the way God has wired the person with the gift of mercy.
4: When you experience disappointment, aren't you grateful for compassionate people who point you to the love of Christ? 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Stay with us now to learn about the vital role of the gift of mercy.
3: God has equipped us to relate to one another in such a fashion that not only can our needs be met, but also that the kingdom purposes, God's plan for the church and for the body of Christ and for the world can be met. And it's in this whole